0: from CBC News, The World This Hour. I'm Nuruddin Qorane. The Mideast conflict was front and center at the UN General Assembly today. Palestinian Authority President Mahmoud Abbas spoke about the plight of people living in Gaza and the West Bank and about the threat to the two-state solution by the loss of Palestinian land.
1: No lasting security can be built upon the oppression of another people and the denial of its legitimate rights. We have our own national project, protecting our people from displacement.
0: The assembly also heard from Israeli Prime Minister Benjamin Netanyahu, who railed against the accusation that his country is committing a genocide. He also downplayed extremist settler violence, calling it the actions of a small number of juvenile delinquents, and promised to continue to fight for Israel's survival.
2: We will continue to win because we have no other choice.
0: Abbas thanked Canada, the UK, and France, who held a meeting on the West Bank earlier in the week. A 24-year-old Quebec City man has been charged with four terrorism-related offenses. The RCMP says he intended to carry out an attack on behalf of the Islamic State after communicating with IS members online and gathering information on how to build chemical weapons. He will appear in a Quebec City court later today. U.S. President Donald Trump is hosting his Chinese counterpart, in a landmark state visit. It is Xi Jinping's first trip to Washington in more than a decade. As Mark Carcasol reports, the public displays of unity will likely give way to highly contentious talks behind closed doors.
3: I'm delighted to welcome you to the beautiful White House. Such a great honor.
4: In their speeches Thursday morning, Presidents Trump and Xi spoke glowingly about respect and friendship. But despite the flowery words, there are some very serious topics for them to discuss. The AI race is one. Trade is another. Their economic truce extended for 2 months.
3: Our teams have been working to encourage a more balanced trading relationship.
4: Through a translator, President Xi encouraged shared dialogue between the nations. He insists there is, quote, plenty of room to solve problems together, peacefully.
5: China and the United States must hold the line of no conflict and no confrontation between us.
4: What the presidents did not mention was some of the other topics U.S. lawmakers want pressed, including Chinese threats to Taiwan's independence. Chinese officials called that a red line ahead of this visit. Mark Carcasol, CBC News, Washington.
0: And while Trump welcomes Xi to the U.S., Prime Minister Mark Carney is hosting Vietnam's president in Ottawa. The state visit is aimed at deepening trade with a nation that is already Canada's largest trading partner in the region. Jennifer Yoon has more.
6: Canada's rolling out the red carpet for Vietnam, a welcome with military honors for its president. An official state visit is the ultimate symbol of friendly bilateral relations. Now is the right time for us to upgrade the partnership between Canada and Vietnam, says Vietnamese President Tô Lâm, who's also the first General Secretary of the Communist Party of Vietnam to ever visit Canada.
7: A historic visit at a crucial time.
6: In the past 5 years, trade between Canada and Vietnam has more than doubled, says Prime Minister Mark Carney. Now, Canada is seeking to deepen trade with one of the fastest-growing economies in the world.
7: We will strike agreements on a number of areas in energy, agriculture.
6: The talks come as Canada seeks to finalize a free trade agreement with the Association of Southeast Nations, of which Vietnam is a leading member. Jennifer Yoon, CBC News, Ottawa.
0: A Nova Scotia teacher has been charged with assault and sexual offenses in connection with an attack on students. 2 weeks ago, the RCMP says it received a report about an assault on a student at a Pictou County elementary school. While investigating the report, officers identified a number of other victims. Matthew Donahoe of Bible Hill, Nova Scotia, is charged with a number of offenses, including assault by choking, sexual assault, and administering a noxious substance. Police warn there may be additional victims. And that is The World This Hour. For CBC News, I'm Nuruddin Qorane.
8: Here's a look at the weather forecast from Environment Canada for the Northeast. Overnight, clear skies for most areas, but for some western communities, as well as Kapuskasing-Hurst and Smooth Rock Falls, it'll become partly cloudy. Overnight lows between 2 and 12 degrees, and there could be some patchy frost for South River and Berks Falls. For tomorrow, Friday, expect sunny skies or a mix of sun and cloud for most of the region. For Timmins and Cochrane, increasing cloud in the afternoon, and it could be a chance of showers in the morning for Attawapiskat. The highs on Friday ranging from 19 to 21 degrees.

0: Welcome to Ideas. I'm Nala Ayed. There's a simple way of thinking about evolution and natural selection. Random genetic variations make living things more or less likely to survive. The less likely are picked off by predators, disease, or hunger. The more likely survive and pass those variations on to the next generation. That's the story usually associated with Charles Darwin. But before Darwin, there was another idea that living things weren't simply shaped by the world around them. They shaped themselves. It was proposed by French naturalist Jean-Baptiste Lamarck, who is often remembered today for being, well, wrong. The simple version of Lamarck's theory of evolution goes, creatures change themselves during their lifetime and pass those changes along. The usual example given is giraffes. A hungry giraffe will spot some leaves high up in the branches and stretch its neck to take a bite. Over a lifetime of stretching and striving, the giraffe physically changes. Its neck gets longer, and those physical changes get passed along to its offspring. 30 years after Lamarck's death, Darwin published On the Origin of Species. Darwin's account of evolution transformed biology, and those hungry, willful giraffes became a punchline. Lamarckism became shorthand for bad science.
1: And that's the point at which Lamarck's ideas became sort of a laughingstock. People pointed to this giraffe example to show how very absurd Lamarck's ideas were.
0: But in a new book, Jessica Riskin argues that Lamarck is more right and far more fascinating than we give him credit for. The book is The Power of Life, The Invention of Biology and the Revolutionary Science of Jean-Baptiste Lamarck.
1: The story of evolution, much more complex than the recent reductive models have suggested. And I take hope in this dire moment that we're living through now. I take hope from the idea that creative power can't ultimately be controlled or monopolized.
0: Jessica Riskin is a professor of history at Stanford University in California, and she joins me from San Francisco. Hello.
1: Hello. Thank you so much. It's great to be here.
0: Thank you so much for being with us. Before we get to Lamarck, the subject of your book, I want to begin by asking a bigger picture question about what you do and your research. Much of your work focuses on the history of science and also the way we think about science. What are the major questions that you like to tackle in your research?
1: Yeah, that is a big question, but you know, I'm grateful for it because the thing that really I am most interested in, I would say, is what counts as a convincing explanation of the world. When do we consider, okay, now we have understood something, and why is this the explanation that we find satisfying? How has that changed over time? And you know, when I started off in college, I started off thinking I wanted to be a physics major, and then I realized that I was sort of interested in meta-level questions, like why is this the way physics looks today? You know, and so I started taking history of science classes, and that's how I try to teach students to kind of think outside the box about the current state of scientific explanations and why they are the way they are.
0: So how did those philosophical and historical questions lead you to Lamarck?
1: Well, I came to Lamarck really through my previous book, which is called The Restless Clock. And it's about what I came to see as a struggle in the life sciences between two sort of traditions starting in the 17th century. One tradition that saw living beings as machinery, kind of designed machinery, like clocks and automatic organs and things. And in the early modern period in the 17th century, you know, the idea people had was that this machinery had been designed by a rational divine engineer. And so

0: the machinery was totally passive. It just received its form from an external supernatural. And then this competing tradition, which was kind of active mechanism, people who saw living beings as self-making and self-transforming and intrinsically active. And I kind of arrived at Lamarck at the end of that book as the kind of hero of the ultimate culminating hero of the active tradition, seeing living beings as self-making and self-transforming. And I thought, boy, I really should have written this book about Lamarck. He really should have been the hero of this book, but I had taken already so long to write the book, I could not imagine rewriting it at that point. So I just thought, well, you know, I'll give him his own book. And that's how I arrived at Lamarck.
1: Wow, that's what a thread to unspool, starting with a name and an idea. And that's what I'm hoping you could do for us, actually. Maybe you could kind of unpack those two ideas, just those two competing ideas, the idea of being a fixed, designed, passive being, and the competing notion of us, of beings being active and creative in the world that we live in.
0: Sure, yeah. So I think, you know, what happened was that in the 17th century, there emerged this tradition of people who were trying to see rational design in nature, often as a way of, so there was the argument from design, a proof of the existence of God. We know that God exists if we see that the world is designed in accordance with rational principles. There must have been a rational designer. And in fact, I would say actually that tradition of the argument from design reached its height with William Paley, the English theologian in the early 19th century. And he told this famous kind of fable. He said, if I were crossing a heath and my foot hit a stone, and you asked me, how did that stone get there? I could reasonably say, well, I don't know, maybe it was always there. But if my foot hit a watch, right, I'd have to know that there must be a watchmaker somewhere around who must have made this watch. So the same thing with design in nature. If we see design in nature, there must be a rational designer. Against that tradition, there emerged, especially in the middle of the 18th century in France, a whole bunch of people who wanted to try and explain the natural world without making an appeal to a supernatural God. A lot of mid-18th century French people who were sort of challenging religious accounts of nature and trying to come up with natural, rigorously naturalist accounts. And they began thinking about change over time, because it's hard to imagine how a natural process could sort of happen all at once in one moment. If you really want to try and understand the order of nature as self-generating, I think you're led into thinking over time. And so the first evolutionary ideas about living beings came out of this tradition of French philosophers around the middle of the 18th century who wanted to try and think in rigorously naturalist terms. And Lamarck kind of came at the very end of that tradition.
1: Lamarck was born in 1744 in France. In her book, Riskin paints a picture of a young boy out of place. He wanted adventure, but instead, he was sent to the seminary. This is From the Power of Life, read by Ellen Adair.
2: He didn't want to be a priest. Nevertheless, Jean-Baptiste Lamarck, aged 11, found himself summarily packed off to study for the priesthood at the Jesuit school in Amiens, an ancient city in Picardy in northern France, about a day's travel by horse from the village where he'd been born and spent his first decade. The plan of an ecclesiastical career was the obvious solution to his parents' problem of what to do with their 11th and youngest child and fourth son. Unfortunately, he felt not the least vocation for the priesthood. He envied his older brothers, who were soldiers. They returned from their campaigns in splendid uniforms and were greeted with grand parties attended by all the local nobility. But military careers were expensive. A commission could cost thousands of livres, and launching these older sons had drained the family's resources. At Amiens, Lamarck could lodge in the seminary and study for free. Adding insult to injury, his family took to calling him the little priest. Much later, when he observed that living beings continually

0: to respond to their circumstances in transformative ways, Lamarck was no doubt thinking of his own life. If you're a giraffe living on the savannah and the only food is high up in the trees, you have to stretch your neck and forelegs to reach it, and they grow longer. If you're the 11th child of a family of impoverished military gentility, you have to leave home at age 11 to attend the free Jesuit school about a day's ride away, studying for a career in the church, even though that's the last kind of career you want. But you learn Latin and Greek, grow intimate with the books in the school library, and gain access to the well-stocked natural sciences cabinet with its state-of-the-art instruments and charts. This was the rustic provincial setting beyond whose confines, while grudgingly studying for the priesthood, Lamarck began to discover a larger world. But when his father died in 1759, Lamarck's first words were, "Well then, I won't be a priest." And he flung off the hated clerical collar.
1: And he flung off the hated seminarian's collar, and off he went. He really wanted to be a soldier, so he took one of his mother's old horses and galloped off to join a regiment that was fighting in the Seven Years' War. He got himself a letter of introduction from a local countess, and he just sort of presented himself there and started, you know, marching. He marched into battle, and he was in this military regiment for some years. But the next kind of twist of fate was that his regiment was garrisoned in Provence, and he was from Picardy in the north of France, but he was spending all this time in Provence in the south, where it's a totally different landscape, and he was completely captivated by the wildflowers there. And he began being really interested in botany, and he began studying botany, teaching himself. He traded a music notebook to his brother in exchange for a handbook of plants. And he took that around on rambles in the countryside, and he got help from a local pharmacist, and he taught himself botany.
2: So he's a soldier, and he becomes interested in nature. How does he end up making that his profession?
1: So he had a neck injury or illness of some kind. Now, according to Georges Cuvier, the paleontologist, who became Lamarck's arch nemesis and also the person in charge of writing his obituary. Anyway, in that mean eulogy, Cuvier says that Lamarck had a neck injury from being lifted by the head by a, you know, horsing around with a companion. And I've always wondered whether that was a reference to the stretching of the giraffe's neck, which everybody associates with Lamarck's theory. Maybe we'll come to that later. In any event, he had some sort of neck injury, and he had to leave the military. And he went to Paris for treatment. But then once he was there, he started studying botany in earnest at the King's Garden, at the big botanical garden in Paris. He started taking courses in botany and medicine, and kind of became a student in earnest at that point.
2: So at what moment does Lamarck begin to suspect that species aren't fixed, that living things have histories and that they can change over time?
1: Already when he was studying botany, he was interested in the idea that the inanimate world is made by living organisms. He thought living beings were the only creative forces in the world. What makes a thing alive is that it composes and creates, and nothing else can do that. You can see how this was a radical idea, because he was usurping God's monopoly on creation and reassigning it to living beings. And when he was studying plants, he said this process begins with plants, because they are the only things that can compose just from the elements, just from sunlight and air and water. They can compose this extraordinarily elaborate compound matter. He talks about, you know, bulbs. So a turnip, he says, if you suspend it in the window and you carve a hollow in its side and you fill the hollow with water, it will produce a whole plant. Now, it has access to nothing hanging there in the window except sunlight, air, and water.
2: What does he conclude from that?
1: So, well, that plants are the only things in the world that can create, can compose from elements, compound matter. And so he thinks that all of the compound mineral matter in the world is made up of transformations of living matter. But then he had to switch once again his career. He had to, during the revolution, move from botany into zoology, because the Revolutionary Committee in charge of the reorganization of the botanical garden assigned him not a position in botany, but a position the lowliest position in zoology, as the professor of insects and worms, which I think is the most wonderful job title in the world. And he, and I wanted actually to name the book Professor of Insects and Worms, but my editor persuaded me that The Power of Life would be a more attractive title.
2: And who said no? That's a great title.
1: Yeah, the Professor of Insects and Worms. And he told his students in that course that at first he had been really despairing because he thought, at least, you know, I wanted to study botany. If I didn't get to study botany, at least couldn't I have studied character, you know, more exciting animals, charismatic megafauna like lions and tigers. And then he realized that, in fact, he had a really interesting purview. It was 9/10 of the animal world. So, you know, not a little unimportant corner, but a really big domain. He thought, maybe I can also understand in these simplest animals, they will help me understand the essence of animal life. Mm-hmm. And he decided that the essence of animal life was the power to create, to generate matter, organic matter, and to regenerate itself. And so moving from botany, the power of plants to generate matter, to the power of these simplest animals, the power of generation, I think it was in that transitional moment that he began to think in terms of self-creation and self-transformation in general across plants and animals.
2: So how important is that to understanding Lamarck's theory that animals use acts of will to change?
1: Well, I think it is important because basically Lamarck's idea was that living organisms are the agents of evolutionary change, that they shape evolutionary change through their behaviors in a kind of constant, responsive, creative striving. That birds and mammals, by using a limb or not using it, would influence its either growth and strengthening or its diminution and sort of fading away. So he gives lots of examples involving birds. He says, for example, that shorebirds that have those long, skinny, featherless legs, they, in fact, his idea is that they don't like the water, but they need to wade out into the water in order to get their food, right? And so they stretch their legs in order to hold their body out of the water, and they just in teeny tiny incremental ways, they lengthen their legs, but then again, those are accumulated as they hand them down from generation to generation. These tiny lengthenings become these long, long, skinny legs. And similarly with their necks, long necks that they crane to reach the food without getting their body wet. But then he says the way you know this is that ducks and swans, they don't mind the water, so they're swimming out there in the water. They don't have the long legs, but they still have the long necks because they crane their heads to reach down and get food from the bottom. So he has wonderful examples like that. He talks about the webbed feet of water birds also, from pushing against the water.
2: And the giraffes.
1: And then the giraffes is the famous example that everybody knows. And that's what, you know, later biology rejected the idea that mm-hmm. organisms have any agency at all. You know, by the time, I think Charles Darwin accepted Lamarck's ideas on many levels, including the idea that the evolving organism has various forms of agency. But later interpreters of Darwin eliminated that and really rendered the evolving organism entirely passive. And that's the point at which Lamarck's ideas became sort of a laughingstock. People pointed to this giraffe example as to show how very absurd Lamarck's ideas were. Then the neo-Darwinists of the late 19th to early 20th century, you know, really took up that scornful tone in relation to Lamarck.
2: I do want to take another moment just to really clarify the point that you're making. So take someone like Richard Dawkins, the evolutionary biologist, who in the preface to his landmark book, The Selfish Gene, wrote, "We are survival machines, robot vehicles blindly programmed to preserve the selfish molecules known as genes." How does that view and those kinds of metaphors conflict with what you are arguing?
1: Yes, I think Dawkins, he is one of the main popularizers of this neo-Darwinist passive model of living beings, as you just read. That was a beautifully representative example, and very anti-Lamarckian. I mean, he's written, you know, that if that any demonstration that Lamarck was right would destroy his world.

0: world or something like that, you know, kind of very extravagant phrases like that. And I think, I mean, there's been an interesting reversal in the history of biology where Dawkins and his view came to seem like kind of sober science, sober modern science, and the Lamarckian idea of the agency of the organism came to seem sort of woo-woo,
1: right,
0: loosey-goosey. And in fact, it was the opposite. The creationists were the ones who believed in a passive machine organism, and it was the rigorous naturalizers like Lamarck who wanted to try and understand how living forms could emerge from within the natural world, from a process of self-transformation. And somehow this reversal took place, I think, because the established powers in science around the turn of the 20th century, you know, they promulgated that passive view. And that came to be the kind of establishment view. And so Dawkins is the, you know, I see Dawkins as the heir to the creationists of the 18th century, 18th, early 19th century, ironically.
2: Insisting in this way on the agency and discretion of tiny creatures might seem like a small matter, but it was in fact an expression of Lamarck's radical view of life and of nature. Life, he decided, consisted simply of the capacity for a kind of organic, self-directed movement. Boldly, brazenly, Lamarck usurped God's monopoly on creation, ascribing it instead to mortal beings and down to the very humblest of them. Lamarck wrote that he had nothing against religious belief and acknowledged that faith could be a consolation for the good man who persuades himself of it. But faith was of no use to Lamarck. He all but declared his atheism. Souls were not physically knowable, whereas the dynamic, creative action of living organisms was apparent everywhere. Life, as Lamarck now came to see it, was the manifest capacity to create in the face of all nature's forces of destruction. There reigns throughout the universe an astonishing activity, he observed. He meant living things doing the work of living, growing, reproducing, eating, digesting, moving, propagating life among themselves. But not only that. To live, Lamarck thought, was to engage in a constant work of construction and combination, merging elements into compound matter and complex structure in valiant defiance of the rest of nature's tendency in the opposite direction. To destroy all combinations, to decompose and dissolve. These two powerful forces, life versus the rest of nature, were locked in ceaseless combat, each perpetually struggling to undo the work of the other. Without organic beings, therefore, none of the compounds which are observed on our globe would ever have existed. The science of life was the study of this capacity for heroic creation, this defining faculty of organic beings to compose and complexify themselves in the world, to which Lamarck gave the name pouvoir de la vie, or the power of life. It was a worldview of stark beauty that Lamarck presented to his colleagues, and also, to many, a scandalous one.
3: I'm speaking with Jessica Riskin, author of the book The Power of Life, The Invention of Biology and the Revolutionary Science of Jean-Baptiste Lamarck. This is Ideas. I'm Nahla Ayed.

Lamarck died in Paris, blind and destitute, in 1829. He was buried in a common grave, while all his possessions were sold off at auction.

0: it was a grim end, and his scientific reputation today is equally grim. But in The Power of Life, Jessica Riskin traces the threads of Lamarck's theories to more recent science of inheritance. And she argues that Lamarck can still give us a hopeful way to think about the world.
1: I also find it extraordinary that Charles Darwin, who we know as sort of the authority on evolution, yes, in his book, The Origin of Species, that actually Lamarck's theory was right there in that book.
2: Oh, always. Yeah, absolutely. No, Darwin used Lamarck's ideas in thinking his way into his own theory of evolution. He drew on Lamarck for sure, and on his own grandfather's ideas. Erasmus Darwin, Charles Darwin's grandfather, had also suggested a kind of transformation of living forms. He was a doctor and a poet and a naturalist, and he had had similar ideas to Lamarck's, although he didn't develop them into a theory the way Lamarck did. But Darwin drew on both of those precursors and among others. And I think, you know, I will put this in kind of simple terms. Darwin was a Lamarckian in a couple of very important ways. One, he adopted the idea of transformation of living forms, which was a Lamarckian idea. And two, he believed that living organisms had agency. They shaped the course of evolution by their behaviors. So, for example, he believed in what we now call the inheritance of acquired characteristics, which Darwin called the inherited effects of use and disuse. That's, you know, Lamarck's idea of the giraffe, right?
1: The
2: stretching
1: giraffe.
2: Its neck.
1: Yeah.
2: Darwin had that. He included that in every edition of The Origin of Species. It's in everything he ever wrote. He never questioned what he called the inherited effects of use and disuse. And the reason I emphasize that is that nowadays people insist that Darwin rejected that Lamarckian idea. Mm-hmm. That's because his interpreters, Darwin's interpreters after he died, insisted on this kind of false dichotomy between Darwin and Lamarck for reasons that I think are interesting, political reasons that I think are interesting that we can get into. But it's not true to Darwin himself.
1: Yeah.
2: And the other thing, his theory of sexual selection is very much about animal agency and evolution. His idea was that animals shape the development of the transformation of their species by choosing mates according to their own standards of beauty and their own preferences. I mean, those are Darwin's words. So so that's an exertion of agency.
1: That's creative agency.
2: Absolutely, yeah.
1: At what point does Lamarck definitively and his theories kind of fall out of favor or, as you said, ridiculed? If indeed Charles Darwin himself believed in them, when did they become discredited?
2: Yeah, well, I think, you know, already in Lamarck's lifetime, he was embattled. So I've mentioned already Georges Cuvier, the paleontologist, comparative anatomist, who was Lamarck's colleague and his nemesis. When I was writing the book, I came to sort of hear the Darth Vader theme when Cuvier would come on the scene because he was so much the villain. And you know, Cuvier did very, very important work in comparative anatomy. He established the reality of extinctions. But he was a devout Lutheran. He categorically rejected the idea of transformation of living forms. He believed that organisms are designed by a divine creator and they retain the form that they received at creation until extinction, and then they're replaced by new acts of creation. So a purely passive model of what an organism is. And Lamarck and Cuvier had sort of opposite ideas. Lamarck said that behaviors produce structures, and Cuvier said structures produce the behaviors. The animal behaves as it was designed to behave. Hmm. So he wrote this very disparaging so-called eulogy of Lamarck, in which he said basically Lamarck's ideas are poetry, not science. And that kind of set the tone for, I should add also that Cuvier was one of Napoleon's most trusted scientific advisors, and Napoleon also kind of developed a scorn for Lamarck and famously humiliated him when Lamarck tried to present his magnum opus, the zoological philosophy, to Napoleon in 1809. Napoleon kind of spurned him and humiliated him. And, you know, I think the way I understand that, partly I think Napoleon was influenced by Cuvier and his other kind of members of his scientific inner circle who rejected Lamarck's ideas. But partly I think also

0: the idea of a kind of distribution of creative agency all throughout the living world was really not what an autocrat like Napoleon was after. He wanted to impose an order on the world, not to study its self-creations and transformations.
1: Yeah. What about now? How well regarded is the idea that animals and humans, for that matter, have any control over their own evolution?
0: That is partly what got me so interested in Lamarck, is that I think that some of his ideas have been returning to mainstream science in the last couple generations in really exciting ways. So, you know, I end the book with this really maybe polemical sentence: Lamarck was right, after having gone through the ways in which current science has been returning to some of his ideas. And I think it's important to be really clear what I mean when I, you know, when I say that someone who died in 1829 was right. He didn't know anything about genetics, of course. You know, there's a lot of science he didn't know. But what I mean is that he was right that living organisms have evolutionary agency, that their actions and behaviors shape the course of evolution. And there are all kinds of ways in which biologists today are studying that. So one example, which I think is the most maybe literal example, is the study of epigenetic inheritance, which is the study of structures outside of the DNA that shape gene expression. And these structures can change in an individual lifetime and be handed down from generation to generation. And they shape the way the genes act in the body. And so they affect the course of evolution. So that might be the most literal sort of Lamarckian inheritance that people are studying today. And the study of epigenetic inheritance is still in its early days, but it's everywhere. You know, people are finding all examples of epigenetic inheritance in every kind of organism. I've actually been involved in a study. I managed to ask some friends who are biologists to conduct a study of epigenetic inheritance in giraffes. So that's currently under review.
1: The question at the heart of that research?
0: Yeah. So I wondered whether anybody had studied epigenetic inheritance in giraffes, and I plundered, you know, the internet and tried to find something and couldn't find anything. And so working with Mike Skinner at Washington State and my colleague Mark Feldman at Stanford and the Giraffe Conservation Foundation in Namibia gave us DNA samples, cheek swabs from two different species of giraffes,
1: wow,
0: which my daughter thought was the funniest thing she ever heard. She was imagining a very long Q-tip. Mike Skinner and his lab analyzed these samples and found that there are epigenetic differences in the DNA between two species of giraffes and between giraffes and okapi, which are the closest relative of giraffes. There are epigenetic differences in them. Now, that's just a very, very first stage. What do those epigenetic differences mean? How do they relate to phenotypic differences in the body? How might they relate to the environment? We don't know any of that yet.
1: But they tell you something.
0: But if they exist, that's already interesting. Yeah, if they exist.
1: Because
0: it means that that these species of giraffes, which are different from one another, have come to differ in ways that are not just genetic, but outside the genome, outside the DNA. And so it's not just genetic inheritance. You know, inheritance is much more complicated, I think, than people considered it for a long time. People had a very reductive understanding of inheritance, and it's now becoming less reductive.
2: A more sobering example of inherited epigenetic changes involves a fear that was transmitted across generations of mice in a laboratory. These mice didn't lose their tails, but they did receive mild electric shocks to their feet at the same time that they smelled a certain odor. Acetophenone, a clear, sweet-smelling liquid that people experience variously as smelling like almonds, oranges, or cherries. After a few experiences like this, the mice, unsurprisingly, began to be startled whenever they smelled the odor. The extraordinary thing, though, is that when they later had children, the offspring, too, were startled by the odor of acetophenone, although they had never experienced the unpleasant shocks to their feet. Moreover, the children's children, the grandchildren of the original mice, showed the same startle response. Parents can, of course, transmit fears to their children in all

0: kinds of ways. But findings like these, suggesting that traumatic experiences might leave physical traces in the body that are inherited by subsequent generations, have given rise to much discussion of the notion of epigenetically inherited intergenerational trauma. Researchers have found corresponding epigenetic and behavioral changes in the human children of survivors of great traumas, such as the concentration camps of World War II, a six-month famine in the Netherlands, and the terrorist attacks on September 11, 2001. A more hopeful finding is that it appears that recovery can also happen at an epigenetic level. When veterans with post-traumatic stress disorder received therapy, their DNA showed changes in the methylation patterns associated with trauma. And when the mice were retrained to lose their fear of the sweet smell, their next litters of offspring were unafraid, too. The field of epigenetics is quite young, and much remains unknown, such as how long epigenetic modifications can persist from generation to generation, and, importantly, whether these changes ever show demonstrable connections to animal behaviors or habits, as in Lamarck's theory. But already, scientists have gathered evidence of epigenetic inheritance in all forms of life. Bacteria, fungi, protozoans, plants, invertebrates, fish, amphibians, reptiles, birds, mammals, suggesting that epigenetic inheritance is ubiquitous.
1: I'm sensing maybe a partially kind of an effort to vindicate what Lamarck was trying to say.
2: Well, yes. I mean, maybe not directly, because again, you know, he was writing in 1829. So yes. I don't know that we would want to take his ideas as kind of direct accounts of mm-hmm. inheritance of the kind that we would that a scientist would want to publish today. But in a larger sense, yes, I think the idea of kind of a self-transformative agency in organisms, that is the essential Lamarckian idea, and I think it is being vindicated, not just in epigenetic inheritance, but in other areas as well. For example, niche construction, the idea that animals produce, they create their immediate environments, like think of beaver dams or birds' nests, or, you know, all, there are all kinds of many, many ways in which animals transform their immediate environment, which then exerts selective pressure on them. So it's a two-way street. That's another area. The study of animal behaviors directing natural selection. So one of my favorite examples of that is a woman at Yale named Martha Munoz, who studies lizards who have moved up from sea level to 3,000 meters where it's much colder. And she describes how the lizards have been behaviorally nimble, and they've figured out, you know, they warm themselves on the sun-baked rock, and then they scurry into crevices to hide from predators. And so rather than evolving physiological cold tolerance, what they've evolved is features that make it easier to scurry into crevices, like flat heads and short legs.
1: And are those features that are inherited subsequently?
2: And what this is behavior leading natural selection, which affects genetic inheritance, right? Mm. So they're inherited genetically, but led by evolution. There's another study of Darwin's finches in the Galapagos carried out by Peter and Rosemary Grant, who looked at speciation over 40 years in Darwin's finches, and what they saw is similar. It's that the populations of finches separated behaviorally long before they were genetically distinct. They divided themselves into different populations and stopped reproducing together long before they were incompatible genetically. So again, that's behavior leading genetic change and natural selection. I think those things are just fascinating. And I'll just give one final example, which is
1: sure.
2: that there's now people are biologists are very much interested in the study of animal cultures. So there's this group called the Extended Evolutionary Synthesis that I've come to know through, again, my colleague Mark Feldman, I mentioned, is a member of that group. And they have been trying to extend the evolutionary picture to include these other aspects. And one of them is animal cultures, like whales who develop hunting techniques, different hunting techniques in different parts of the ocean, and hand those techniques down from generation to generation. So that's a form of cultural inheritance.

0: Spartans in Wales that influences their ability to survive. So it's crucially important to evolution. So these are all the various areas I go into at the end of the book, these various areas in which I think people are vindicating Lamarck's idea of that organisms have agency in evolution.
1: You end, as you mentioned earlier, you end your book with a very striking line. Lamarck was right,
0: yes,
1: is what you say. But there have been reviews, and I know you've seen them,
0: yes,
1: where some biologists are pushing right back on that conclusion.
0: Yeah.
1: I have one example here from David Barish, a psychology professor.
0: I think he's a psychologist,
1: emeritus.
0: Yeah.
1: Yeah,
0: right.
1: At the University of Washington. In reviewing the book, he argues that epigenetics is at most a kind of limited kind of Lamarckism. Let me just read a quote from him. He says, for one thing, genes themselves aren't changed by epigenetic experiences. Rather, certain pre-existing genes are turned on or off. As modern scientists would put it, the gene's expression is modified, but not the underlying DNA. In short, epigenetics is at most Lamarckism light. Very light, close quote. That's what he says.
0: Yeah.
1: And then he ends kind of with this very blunt line at the end saying, Erskine ends the power of life with the conclusion, Lamarck was right. Nope, he wasn't. And neither is she.
0: Yes.
1: How do you respond to that kind of criticism, that for, specifically that epigenetics or any other modern way of looking at genetics doesn't redeem Lamarck?
0: Yes. Okay. Well, thank you for that question. You know, I'm grateful for that kind of review because I was trying to be, I was trying to start a conversation and I'm grateful when people respond, right? I want, if people just sort of ignore your attempts to provoke them, then that's disappointing. So I'm happy that he responded. Let me address, first of all, the question of epigenetics. I mean, I think the important point about epigenetics, as I understand it, is that it influences the course of natural selection, and therefore it influences genetic evolution as well, right? So it's not that the epigenetic structures change the gene that they are on or around, but rather that by influencing gene expression, they influence the course of natural selection, which influences genetic evolution. And I'll give an example of that. So Mike Skinner, who I mentioned, who's a colleague on this giraffe experiment, he's been interested in the ways in which epigenetic changes precede and lead genetic changes. So he did a study of another, I mentioned another study of Darwin's finches, but Mike did one of Darwin's finches showing epigenetic differences between species of Darwin's finches living in urban environments in the Galapagos versus ones living in rural environments. And what he shows in that paper is that the epigenetic changes are much faster. And so they kind of lead the way, and then genetic changes follow. A little bit also like what Peter and Rosemary Grant, I think, showed in their study. And so the point is that epigenetic changes are part of the process. And then another important thing that I want to say in response to that reviewer is that it isn't just epigenetic inheritance is just one example. I've given other examples: niche construction, animal behaviors leading natural selection, animal cultures. So there are sort of, I think now the area, this kind of area of research is kind of exploding. People are finding all kinds of different ways in which extra genetic phenomena influence the course of evolution. And if we understand Lamarck in that more capacious sense of, you know, that his central idea was that organisms influence the course of evolution through their experiences and behaviors and responses, then it seems to me that this, all of these areas of research, not just epigenetics, but kind of the whole extended, all the areas of the extended evolutionary synthesis are vindications of Lamarck.
1: I do want to like make crystal clear what you mean by your ideas, these ideas that you're explaining to us, and just maybe begin with this concept. When you talk about agency, and I think you just gave some examples, but when you speak about these greater forms having agency, what do you mean by agency?
0: Yeah, that's such

0: revolution. And, you know, I think I'll go back to something I said earlier about how Darwin's interpreters around the turn of the 20th century revised Darwinian evolution to render the organism totally passive again. And I think that there's a politics to this history. You know, the idea that living beings are the passive objects of outside forces, or of sort of, you know, random variation and outside forces imposing structure on them. That idea, it was compatible with creationism. I think the neo-Darwinists around the turn of the 20th century, many of them like the German biologist August Weismann, made this explicit that their version of Darwinian theory was very compatible with a creator because the organism was passive. So the source of order could still come from an external source. So I think there was that, but I think the kind of passive model of living beings, including human beings, has been useful for all kinds of powers who wanted to impose their own order on living beings and human beings. So I was surprised to discover the extent to which the neo-Darwinists of the early to mid-20th century were eugenicists, open eugenicists, people like Julian Huxley, Francis Crick. I mean, they kind of spoke explicitly about eugenics, you know, published in eugenic journals and belonged to eugenic societies. And their idea was, we can harness this, you know, knowledge, and we can remake life, including human beings. So the passivity of the living being, I think, has been useful to kind of powerful entities from one period to the next. I say at the end of the book also that I think it has been connected with, as Lamarck said in his last book, right, the idea that the living world is sort of raw material to be shaped and how we want to our own advantage, you know, has been associated with a couple centuries of environmental destruction and kind of plunder. And so I think there's been an important politics to the promulgation of a passive model of living beings.
1: Lamarck, who witnessed the Industrial Revolution firsthand, warned of this. In his last work, Analytical System of Human Knowledge, written in 1820 when Lamarck was infirm, blind, and dismissed and ridiculed by most of the powerful figures in science and politics, he lamented, in a fit of despondency, that people were selfish and short-sighted, careless for the future, wantonly annihilating their own means of conservation, and working toward the destruction of their own species and of all living things. He pointed out deforestation and its consequences, destroying the trees and large plants that protected the soil to satisfy the greed of the moment. Man quickly brings sterility to this soil, causes the springs to dry up, drives away the animals who found their subsistence there, and causes great parts of the globe, once very fertile and highly populated, to now be bare, barren, uninhabited, and deserted. Human beings' passions led them to ignore experience, to carry on waging wars and plundering nature for riches. It looks, Lamarck concluded despairingly, as if man were destined to exterminate himself after making the globe uninhabitable.
2: Finally, you have a chapter in your book called Science and Poetry.
0: Yes.
2: When you look at the life and work of Lamarck, what stands out to you about the relationship between science and poetry?
0: Yeah, so I mentioned that Cuvier, in his very nasty, non-eulogistic eulogy of Lamarck, condemned Lamarck's science as poetry, not science. And that really was a theme, I think, not just in relation to Lamarck, but in general, in the development of science across the 19th century and into the 20th century, there was a real kind of effort on the part of people like Cuvier and later figures in especially in the history of the life

0: science is actually, I think, to insist on the borders of science, to insist on the rupture between science and all other ways of thinking about the world, and to promote this much narrower model of what science is. And so actually in my next sort of the project that I'm getting into now, I really want to try and look at this rupture between science and all other, you know, humanistic and aesthetic ways of understanding, and try and understand that moment of divorce, because I think that was impoverishing on both sides. And I think it would be, you know, I want to try and understand how it happened and see whether there are ways of moving back towards a more integral intellectual world that's not so fragmented in that way.
1: You've told an incredible story here that is of interest to scientists and to historians. And I just wonder what you want the average reader to take away from your book.
0: Oh, well, I hope that the average reader will take away a sense that the story of evolution is much more complex than the kind of recent reductive models have suggested, that the living world is full of creative agency and response, and is in a continual state of self-transformation. And I think, as I say in the preface to the book, I take hope in this sort of dire moment that we're living through now. I take hope from Lamarck's science, from the idea that creative power can't ultimately be controlled or monopolized. It is distributed throughout the living world.
1: There is something hopeful about that.
0: Yeah, I hope so.
1: Jessica Riskin, thank you very, very much for your time and your insights.
0: Well, thank you so much. It's been really wonderful getting to talk to you about my book. I'm really grateful.
1: I was speaking with Jessica Riskin, historian of science at Stanford University in California and author of The Power of Life, The Invention of Biology and the Revolutionary Science of Jean-Baptiste Lamarck. Special thanks to Ellen Adair and Penguin Random House for selections from the audiobook. This episode was produced by Matthew Lazen-Ryder. Our technical producer is Danielle Duval. Our web producer is Lisa Ayuso. Senior producer, Nicola Lukšić. Greg Kelly is the executive producer of Ideas. And I'm Nala Ayed.

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1: The National Day for Truth and Reconciliation. 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
2: Long before he was Mark Zuckerberg in The Social Network, Jesse Eisenberg grew up obsessed with musical theater. In fact, he says musical theater saved his life. Jesse will tell you the story behind that and about his new film and why he came into the studio wearing a Swiss Chalet hat.
3: From CBC News, The World This Hour, I'm Neil Kumar. We begin in Belleville, Ontario, where police say they've determined the shooting at a local synagogue was a hate-motivated crime. They say the attack on Sunday specifically targeted the Jewish community. The shooter died of his injuries, while a police officer continues to recover in hospital. Michelle Song has the latest.
4: In a news conference, police showed a video of shooter Sean Ward yelling, "You are going to die for the Jews," while firing his shotgun at Constable Jeff Smith, who was there to guard the Sons of Jacob Synagogue in Belleville, Ontario, during the Yom Kippur holiday. Belleville Police Chief Murray Rod was clear this was a hate crime against the Jewish community.
5: The suspect had the means, the motive, and the mechanisms to cause a mass casualty and the destruction of the Jewish synagogue.
4: The shooter died in hospital Monday, and the officer who is being called a hero is still in hospital. The president of the synagogue, Norman Wedham, says he always knew this was an act of anti-Semitism.
6: It's very sobering, or looking at it and knowing that this guy was out there doing what he was doing.
4: Wedham says the synagogue will reopen soon, but he says it will be difficult for many of his members when they return. Michelle Song, CBC News, Belleville, Ontario.
3: In Nova Scotia, a teacher is facing a long list of charges in relation to attacks on students at an elementary school. The RCMP received a report of one assault, and they became aware of other victims during the investigation. Corporal Carly McCann says 54-year-old Matthew Donahoe made a court appearance today.
7: He has been charged with 10 offenses, including assault by choking, sexual assault, assault with a weapon, sexual interference, and administering a noxious thing.
3: McCann says it's possible there are more victims, encouraging anyone with information to come forward. The local school board says Donahoe has not had access to the school since the first report was made, and they are taking the matter seriously. Donahoe's next court appearance is scheduled for October 19th. Mark Carney says he studied the possibility of U.S. military action against Canada. He made the comment during an interview with the New York Times. Carney did not provide details of the risk assessment, but he says governments have a responsibility to prepare for highly unlikely risks. Martina Stevens-Gridneff is the Canada bureau chief for the New York Times. She was part of the Times panel that interviewed Carney.
8: To have the head of government say this is next level. It is remarkable. I think the prime minister wanted to answer honestly. We did ask him what kind of preparation he had made for this, you know, extreme scenario, and he declined to answer. The prime minister expressed in a very nuanced way that he had always believed that this was an extremely unlikely scenario.
3: Carney also told the Times that he's working to reduce Canada's reliance on trade with the U.S., and he's giving more consideration to the purchase of a full fleet of American F-35 fighter jets.
9: Netanyahu.
3: Protesters chant outside the U.N. General Assembly. That's where Israeli Prime Minister Benjamin Netanyahu addressed world leaders today. Netanyahu used his speech to deny allegations that his government is genocidal. Chris Reyes has more from New York.
10: Israeli Prime Minister Benjamin Netanyahu walked into the General Assembly Hall as many other diplomats walked out in protest, nearly emptying the chamber.
11: If there are any other moral cowards who haven't yet left this hall, please do so now.
10: From there, Netanyahu launched into a 40-minute speech, saying Israel and the U.S. had destroyed Iran's nuclear weapons and staunchly defended Israel's military actions after October 7th.
11: Over the centuries, the tyrannies that tried to destroy us failed time and again.
9: and God willing, they'll continue to fail.
10: Netanyahu also defended Israeli settlers in the West Bank, while earlier in the day,
12: the Palestinian people faces one of the most dangerous times of its history.
10: Palestinian President Mahmoud Abbas blamed Israeli expansion and occupation for undermining peace and threatening the very existence of Palestinians. Chris Reyes, CBC News, New York.
3: And that is The World This Hour. For CBC News, I'm Neil Kumar.
13: Here's a check on the weather forecast from Environment Canada. Overnight, clear skies for most areas, but for western communities and also Kapuskasing, Hearst, and Smooth Rock Falls, becoming partly cloudy. Overnight lows between 2 and 12 degrees, and there could be frost for South River and Berks Falls. For tomorrow, Friday, sunny or a mix of sun and cloud for most of the region. For Timmins and Cochrane, increasing cloudiness in the afternoon, and a chance of showers early in the morning Friday for Attawapiskat. Highs tomorrow ranging from 19 to 21 degrees. 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
2: Hey, I'm Tom Power. You're listening to Q. You know, there are these questions that divide the world into two camps. Like, do you like cilantro? Is your toilet paper rolled out above or under? Is your inbox at zero or at like 40,000? Another one of those questions might be, do you like musicals? You know, people start acting and then all of a sudden they're singing. Well, Jesse Eisenberg certainly loves musicals. In fact, he says they saved his life. Jesse will be here to tell you that story about why he thinks anxiety is a superpower. Also, he came in wearing a Swiss Chalet hat and then asked me, what's Swiss Chalet? You'll hear my answer coming up. Plus, music from Calgary, Alberta's own Mariel Buckley. All that and so much more coming up on Q.

0: All right, tell me if you've had this experience or you know someone who's had this experience. You're a kid, you feel a little like an outsider, like no one understands you. So you join something like, I don't know, a community group, a church, a sports team, maybe band or choir or theater. And all of a sudden, for the very first time, you're surrounded by people that get you. Can I be honest? That's certainly what happened to me. And it certainly happened to the actor and filmmaker Jesse Eisenberg. And his film that we're going to talk about today is kind of about that. I mean, it's kind of about that because it's also a movie that makes you ask some pretty small, light questions to yourself. Like, I don't know, should art strive to tell the truth or entertain? Does wearing a mask help us discover our real selves? Is musical theater the cringiest of all art forms? What I'm talking about is this excellent new movie from Jesse Eisenberg. It's called The Debut. He wrote and directed it. It stars Julianne Moore as a shy housewife who gets a role as an actor in a small community theater show. Also, Paul Giamatti's in it. He plays this like tyrant theater director who pushes her to her absolute max. And yeah, Jesse Eisenberg, if you recognize that name, he's had a pretty long and successful career in acting, thanks mainly, he's well known, to his portrayal of Mark Zuckerberg in the movie The Social Network. He's also an Academy Award nominee. He got nominated last year for A Real Pain. But back to what I was saying, Jesse will tell you that none of these amazing things that have happened to him in his life would have happened if he hadn't found community theater as a kid. In fact, he has said community theater saved his life. So I was happy to have Jesse Eisenberg in the Q studio to talk about that. But before you listen, I need you to know what I was faced with when Jesse Eisenberg sat down in front of me. This esteemed American actor, writer, and director wearing a Swiss Chalet baseball cap.
1: How are you? How are you doing?
2: I'm great. Thank you so much, Tom. Thanks for having me.
0: It's so beautiful. I really love this movie.
2: Thank you so much.
0: Where did you get your Swiss Chalet hat?
2: I got it from a previous interview. Now, I wear a hat every day of my life that is the exact same color.
0: Yeah, because I was expecting you. It's an Indiana University hat.
2: Very
0: right?
2: Good, Tom. Yes.
0: Come on.
2: And this was given to me as like a kind of local replacement.
0: I was expecting the IU hat.
2: Yes.
0: Have you been to Swiss Chalet?
2: I don't know what it is.
0: Oh, well, let me tell you.
2: Please.
0: It is a chicken restaurant.
2: That I heard.
0: And when I was a kid growing
2: yes.
0: up, it was what I thought fine dining was. Because
2: okay.
0: it's still like chicken and fries and
2: yes.
0: sauce. But it is in a, which feels like a more of an elevated place.
2: Got it. But the
0: There's
2: name
0: tablecloths.
2: Is, it's called Chalet as well.
0: Because originally the idea was it would like be modeled after a Swiss chalet.
2: I get it.
0: Yeah. But it's very good and it's delicious.
2: When you see French words like chalet mm-hmm. as a Canadian, is it more familiar than me as an American seeing a French word?
0: Would you say chalet or something like that?
2: No. We would say chalet because it's, you know, the only, you know,
0: okay.
2: But I mean, like, we view any French words as quite fancy, but French for you guys is a little more familiar language.
0: Yeah, well, everything, excuse me, everything we have, every product, every, well,
2: is in both.
0: Cereal is in both.
2: So right.
0: Something you come up with.
2: So
0: we learn in school and that kind of stuff.
2: Yeah. We only see it for special occasions.
0: Well, you know, welcome. I'll get you a beret.
2: Yeah, a red beret.
0: How about
2: Thank
0: that?
2: You.
0: I really love this film. I really loved getting to know your history with musical theater, which is vast.
2: Yeah.
0: And one of the first things I wanted to ask you was, I heard you say that you're somewhat embarrassed that your first love is musical theater. Why is that embarrassing?
2: Because musical theater is inherently very silly. There's something so ridiculously earnest about it. You know, it's not a surprise that most kids who love musical theater don't talk about it in elementary school. You know, and I think the reason is that there's something so exposing and vulnerable about it that it's, you know, I was watching the Giants game last night. The Giants played the Cowboys and they win. They're slapping each other on the back and everything. And there's, it's just like, I was just thinking, God, my profession is so different. We all hug each other and go like, that was amazing. You're a beautiful person, like inside. And like, I was watching, you know, the Giants are doing an interview last night because they won and all that. And I was like, yeah, I don't know that they do that. I don't know that they talk away. And there's something about the spirit of community theater and musical theater in general that I think just makes people who are uncomfortable with vulnerability feel queasy.
0: Especially, you're right.
2: Yeah.
0: If you have any sort of cynicism in you too deeply,
2: that's your first target.
0: You're going to have a hard time with musical theater.
2: That's it.
0: As far as I can tell, this film is somewhat based on your early days in community theater.
2: Exactly.
0: What was the play you were in? Who did you play?
2: God, well, the first play I was in was a mixture of Annie and Oliver because the theater company couldn't get the rights to either one. So they did 49% legally of Annie, 49% legally of Oliver.
0: Is that true?
2: And then at a 2% where they're related and they find each other's

0: Lockett's.
1: Who wrote it?
0: I guess it was the people who ran the Children's
1: That's
0: Theater.
1: So
0: the Children's
1: wonderful. Theater. That's so wonderful.
0: It's so funny. When I think about it now, I'm like, that is a brilliant conceit.
1: Yeah.
0: I just was like, you know, orphan child number 7. It wasn't about the show, really. For me, it was just about somewhere to go where people were nice. It's just like you walk into this room. The movie shows this better than I could even articulate it, which is that Julianne lives in this world and everybody seems to ignore her and not notice her. She's invisible. And the moment she walks into the theater, they say, oh, my God, we are just so happy that you're here. You are so gorgeous. My God. And people are not only noticing her, but they appreciate her. And that's what the feeling was like for me. You know, I was made fun of for having curly hair. You know, OK, this is a minor little thing. Everybody gets made fun of for something. But like I walk into the community theater and they're like, curly hair is so good for this show. You're going to actually have a really good part because your hair. And so it was just like, it was like the upside down world suddenly. I was just suddenly like embraced. And so the profound experience for me was not like, I'm an actor now. I understand this craft. It was just like, oh, there are rooms in this world where people are more like me.
1: The phrase you used was, it saved my life.
0: Yeah. Oh, my God. Definitely. I mean, listen, I had a weird childhood. I was in an institution, a mental institution.
1: Sorry about that.
0: Yeah. I had a really weird life. And like, yes, it saved my life. Yeah, definitely. Definitely. I mean, I think a lot of people in the arts have that feeling.
1: I went to band camp when I was in grade 7 or grade 8. And I remember, I distinctly remember that feeling of like, oh, wow, there's other people like me here.
0: Yeah. Isn't that nice?
1: In that world.
0: What was your instrument?
1: The euphonium. The euphonium.
0: Is that
1: it's like a little tuba.
0: Really?
1: Yeah, like a little tenor tube.
0: And it's called a euphonium?
1: Euphonium.
0: Named after a person?
1: Euphonia.
0: Really?
1: I don't know. I don't know what it's named.
0: Sydney Euphonia.
1: Yeah, I don't
0: That's
1: know what
0: funny.
1: It's named after. Huh. Well, hold on, but I want to go back to this. So the other thing you said about this early experience, I don't know if it was Oliver Annie or...
0: Annie and Oliver. No, it was Annie and Oliver, you know, because it would show up higher in the listings than Oliver and Annie.
1: Fair enough. Yeah. You also said, and this mirrors Mona's story in this movie, was it? I gotta have it here. What happened was I took it so seriously and I took it so far that it ruined my life.
0: Yeah.
1: What happened?
0: Well, you know, I in small ways, like I just started neglecting like school stuff, you know, because you think, God, this is so unimportant and irrelevant in my life. So stuff like that. And then I would get so anxious about the doing of the shows because I was so scared because I took it so seriously. And so like, God, I was in this show when I was 12 years old and it was like a musical review, and the show was done at 10:30 in the morning on, you know, 11th Avenue in New York City. And I would wake up at 6 in the morning and I would go downstairs to the basement and I had a lineup of songs on a dictaphone that I recorded off of a tape player where I would just sing the songs starting at 6 o'clock, so my voice would be ready for this 10:30 performance in New York. And like, it was the thing that scared me more than anything. But it's because I cared so much about it. And then there were other kids in the show and they just rolled up, you know, and they were fine and everything. So it was like I noticed that this was somehow very of outsized importance to me, but it was tormenting me.
1: So then you had this, you must have had this on your mind for a while to have this kind of story about an actor who is terrified. It's driving her crazy, but also she needs it and it's giving her everything.
0: Exactly. And it's a little hard for me to come up with. If I could make movies like this for my whole life, I would. And by this, I mean this kind of like weird, like tonal tightrope where it's like it's absurdly funny, but emotionally very kind of raw. And it's just hard to come up with a plot that can serve those two things. And so when I was like thinking about stuff that's happened to me and in my life and what I care about, something about just musical theater is immediately funny and absurd. And you could imagine what the jokes would be. But then having center it on a person who is killing herself to do a good job is raw and emotional.
1: So can I tell you from my experience doing this job, and I know you've done a lot of work yourself, like, haven't you found that the people who are really, really good at the job, or maybe this is just something I say to be a balm on my own soul, are the people who are waking up 6 in the morning anxious and stressed out? They're not the people showing up, whatever?
0: Not only is it true, but... I'll give you two really interesting examples and forgive the name drops, but it's relevant.
1: Hey,
0: but
1: you know, Pat Sajak.
0: Yeah. You know, Uncle Pat always said, you know, you read that alphabet every day before you go outside. You do it backwards and forwards. And Pat knew it from Z to A. And I think that's what made Pat. I did a play with Al Pacino and he didn't want to do the play. All he wanted to do was rehearse. So we rehearsed for like 8 weeks and then we did like 20 shows. And he just wanted to rehearse. He just wanted to do the work. He did not want to get the praise and the applause. No. And then the first play I wrote when I was young ended up starting Vanessa Redgrave, you know, one of the great, you know, grand dames

0: of theater and film. And Vanessa, we were doing it in a 198-seat theater at Cherry Lane Theater in New York, and Vanessa Redgrave, this, you know, grand dame of the world, showed up 4 hours before every performance with a rotisserie chicken, maybe from Swiss Chalet.
1: Hey, come on.
0: And just picked at the chicken nervously going through her script. Again, this was a person who had won every single award, and she was doing a play in 198. And yes, I'm constantly reminded, yes, what you just said.
1: That anxiety.
0: Yes.
1: And creativity sometimes go hand in hand.
0: Yes, which is scary because the implication from that is dangerous, which is that if I'm not worried, it's not going to be good. And that's dangerous, too, because you want to sometimes enjoy your thing that you're doing.
1: Yeah, you want to figure out how to have a nice
0: balance.
1: Equanimity. In
0: I have the balance is right in my pocket. It's my antidepressants.
1: Oh, yeah,
0: yes,
1: yeah,
0: I'm
1: going to
0: take them
1: now
0: because it's my first cup of water for the day.
1: Go on. I found mine went down pretty good. I went on Vyvanse. I went on ADHD meds, and I was surprised how much it helped me out.
0: Oh, that's great. Yeah.
1: It's... What does they say? What did someone say to me one time? You know, art's not therapy. Therapy's therapy.
0: Yeah, that's funny.
1: Medicine is therapy.
0: Yeah, that's true.
1: Why didn't you do this one yourself then? Like, this is so much from your own story and your own relationship. Julianne Moore, incredible. I understand why you would cast Julianne Moore.
0: Sure, sure, sure.
1: You once referred to her as the greatest actress in the world.
0: Yeah.
1: Why not you?
0: Well, because, like, it was about me as a child, and I was trying to filter it through... I find her very inspiring. Like,
1: but why not you? Why not?
0: Oh, because I'm a 40-year-old man. I just don't know what the... Yes, I guess there is a world where a very shy 40-year-old guy kind of signs up for this thing, but it somehow seems so much more dramatic that it's a woman who's older than me who seems like if she just stayed in the same place, life would just pass her by. It seems like this movie, you know, could take place on the last day of her opportunity in life to do something different. Not because she's old, just because she's stuck, you know? And I'm really just inspired by her. Like, I love watching her. Like, I like watching basketball. Like, I find it incredibly entertaining. And Paul Giamatti, too. He's been my favorite actor.
1: But you're in it, too. You have a couple of really beautiful scenes where you are a musical theater actor.
0: Yes.
1: Doing songs and acting in musical theater.
0: Yes.
1: What do you remember about that day when you were shooting those?
0: Very strange. You know, because I'm directing the movie, so really my main focus is on Julianne, because she's the lead of the movie. And so I just remember having this very just split mentality, which is like I'm in the scene, but really I'm outside of the scene. It's happened a little bit in A Real Pain with Kieran Culkin, because Kieran was so alive in this movie we did together, and I was playing a lead role. But a lot of times I was just looking at this guy doing this thing and evaluating it as a director. And then Julianne and I had a scene at the end of the movie on the opening night, and I kept dropping my line because I was just looking at her and thinking, she's so good. This is so interesting. And I dropped my line.
1: But were you also thinking like, hey, I'm getting to live it out a little bit. I'm getting to do the musical theater dream that I never got to do.
0: Yes.
1: I need to remind people, you didn't end up being in Annie Get Your Gun. You didn't end up being in Oklahoma. I can only think of very old musicals.
0: You got to, correct. Yeah.
1: Thank you very much.
0: But no, it's exactly right. This movie allowed a very safe platform for me to do the thing I really love, which is like sing and dance, but I don't have to be great. Because when you're watching the movie, you're like, there's a community theater show, and that guy seems like he's in a community theater show. You know, so I got to do something at the best of my abilities, which to an audience seems mediocre.
1: I'm Tom Power. This is Q. You're listening to my conversation with Jesse Eisenberg, actor, writer, and director. His latest film, The Debut, had its international premiere at the Toronto International Film Festival. This is what's really interesting, and what I've been telling everybody about this movie, is that Jesse also wrote the musical songs in this movie. He wrote a musical to be in this movie. And turns out he's been writing musicals for a long time, ever since he shot The Social Network like 15 years ago. So you're going to hear Jesse talk about that and also some of his own experiences in musical theater and in acting in general that made it into this film. Here's more of my conversation with Jesse Eisenberg. The sort of subtext, and this is where I'll go full NPR on you, it made me think a lot about art. It made me think a lot about truth. And it made me think a lot about the power of art. First off, the community that it can give you. But there's a scene, I don't want to spoil too much, but there's a scene where Giamatti is this sort of like tyrant, also very capable, but tyrant community theater director.
0: Right.
1: And I had thought it was only bad. There's a scene where she's so quiet and she will not give too much of herself because she's a sort of a broken down, ignored person. And he, through asking questions about be who you really are, she sort of explodes into this, to who she becomes.
0: Right.
1: And I thought that was only bad until Julianne Moore was here an hour ago. Mm-hmm. And she said, oh yeah, I've had experiences like that.
0: Oh yeah. No, we all do it.
1: Has that happened to you?
0: Oh yeah.
1: Can you give me an example of an experience?

0: had where like a director has unlocked something in you?
1: Yeah, yeah, I was in drama school. So when I was in drama school, my entire goal for like the first semester was just to make my friends laugh. So, you know, we all had to do like a scene. One of the exercises is a scene where you walk into the room and you take something out of a bag, like simple stuff like that. And all I would do is try to make my friends laugh. So I'd take something weird out of a bag, or I'd walk in and trip, you know, and like I was just trying to make them laugh. And my teacher, this guy David, was a really great acting teacher, and he recognized that I was doing that. And so he brought me on stage. We're in a black box with, you know, 18-year-old friends and all the awkwardness of what that means. And he broke me down, and he was yelling at me, and I had to give truthful answers.
0: What does that mean, he broke you down?
1: Oh, where you end up screaming and crying.
0: What did he say?
1: I wish I could remember, because it would be great for this press. But it was
0: let's
1: like...
0: Let's call him.
1: Yeah, exactly. It was something like, it got something personal. So like, maybe I was doing a monologue, and he was saying like, why? But why? Why? Well, who do you care about? Why do you care about? What Paul Giamatti does in this movie, prompt her with personal things. So the first half of it, you're kind of like laughing because you're trying to show your friends like, oh, yeah, it's not getting to me. And then by the end of it, you're screaming and crying and you're on the floor because you've collapsed. And then he says, good, well done. Just get back to your seat.
0: Do you feel good after that?
1: I do. I'm a very emotional person. So whenever I have a time to like have some kind of emotional catharsis, I take it. This is why I love acting so much, because to me, I would cry every day if it was a socially appropriate thing to do, but it's not. So I like acting, and your character is sad. So you get to do all the things that you wish you could do in real life.
0: I think you can cry every day if you want.
1: Can I cry now?
0: Yeah.
1: Thanks.
0: Yeah, you might.
1: I don't know if it has a full effect on radio, but yeah, it's fine. I'm good with feeling this.
0: Yeah. Yeah, you got it. But it's going to be the real though.
1: Yes.
0: Just sobbing.
1: Yes, exactly.
0: I also read that you have been writing musicals for a very long time. Some had never seen the light of day.
1: Yeah.
0: I believe one almost produced. Was that Me Time?
1: How do you know that?
0: I saw it in an interview with
1: you. I didn't know that was ever mentioned.
0: You did an interview with a son of a very famous composer whose name I cannot remember, and you said the name of the play there.
1: Oh, Adam Gettle. Oh, my God, of course. Mm-hmm. God, good memory.
0: Thank you very much. Yeah,
1: that guy, by the way, if I know you're only dipping your toe into musical theater, but listen to Floyd Collins, That Guy Wrote It. It's one of the great masterpieces.
0: I was Russian soldier number 2 in the St. John's Newfoundland production of Fiddler on the Roof, Jesse.
1: Oh, really?
0: Thank you very much.
1: You were the Cossack.
0: I had to say, heard about your father, Mazel Tov Hava.
1: That's interesting. Oh, so you were like the kindly invader.
0: No, I was making fun of her. Mazel tov, Hava.
1: Oh, you had to do it sarcastically, like a sassy invader, sassy Cossack.
0: I had to make fun of her.
1: Yeah.
0: And I'm Irish Catholic from Newfoundland. So
1: Cossacks are known for nothing except their sarcasm.
0: So what's going on with these music? How long have you been doing that?
1: Oh, you know, I just like, I sit down to write music and I think I'm playing Nirvana and it comes out like Oklahoma, because that's my bones. You know what I mean?
0: Yeah, but it sounds to me, from the way I was reading about it, you have these productions done. You have several songs written for musicals done that never see the light of day.
1: You know what happened was, like, I tried to do everything. The Me Time, I was trying to produce during, right when I got the part in The Social Network. And what had happened...
0: You were in... I'm joking.
1: Yeah. I was in one of them.
0: Oh, yeah, you were the... Yeah, right.
1: and what happened was, like, when I was doing that movie, I was like, oh, I'm in a serious movie. And I was like, I had written so many ridiculous little things I was going to do if my acting career wasn't, you know, going into more serious places. And when that movie just kind of like changed my life, I started doing like dramatic movies and dramatic parts. Like before that, I was in a For Zombieland, a funnier movie and stuff. So like, and so I just like shifted my career into like more serious playwriting. And yeah, now that I'm making my own movies, I'm marrying both the silly kind of stuff, but mixed with great acting like Julianne and Paul.
0: In that interview where you mentioned Me Time, by the way, I noticed you did get a bit stiff when I said the name. I cannot talk to you about Me Time if you want, if that's uncomfortable for you.
1: Oh, it's like so that. Flattering. Okay, cool. I get stiff when I'm flattered.
0: Don't we all. One of the things you said was that Me Time was inspired by the musical I Love You, You're Perfect Now, Change.
1: Yes.
0: And so you also said about the music in this movie that there was an... is there any Me Time in this? Is this a musical that didn't get produced in this movie at all?
1: So when I grew up, it was in the 90s, and the musicals that were produced that were not like the big Broadway, Secret Broadway, Annie, Get Your Gun, the musicals that were produced were all like this. They were like characters who like lived in a city and lived in these buildings, and they were just trying to find love. And it was this ethos of 90s suburban perspective on cities. I know that sounds like really tiny and niche, but it was like a big deal. Like the fetishization of New York, both being this kind of dangerous place during the night, but during the day, a place to find love and, you know, and be in lights, you know, and it is like, and so it's, that's my favorite thing to mock. And because I love it, because it's what I grew up in, and it's what I aspire to be, because I was living in New Jersey and I had this

0: fascistic appreciation for New York as this dangerous place where people are also rich and weird, and they have different colored hair, and so that's a thing I could do well.
1: So is there me time in this?
0: There's moments, and then it's like, but it's just my taste, you know.
1: Yeah.
0: I don't know how to describe it other than it's just the thing I do instinctively.
2: That's the first part of my conversation with actor and director Jesse Eisenberg. He's been talking about his new film, The Debut, which is in theaters this December. I got to see it as part of the Toronto International Film Festival. It's the movie that I've been raving about to everybody that they got to go see because it's funny and sad and entertaining, kind of like Jesse Eisenberg. This movie was also an opportunity for Jesse to write a musical, something he's wanted to do since he was a kid, something he's been doing really since he was a kid. And if you've been listening to our conversation from the beginning, you might have heard Jesse say that the first show he was ever in was a musical mix of Annie and Oliver that he did when he was a kid. They did 49% Annie and 49% Oliver. So here's 49% of Jay-Z.

0: Jay-Z and Hard Knock Life. You've been hearing my conversation with Jesse Eisenberg. Coming up in just a couple of minutes on Q, you're going to hear from, I mentioned this earlier, for my money, one of the best songwriters in this country right now, Mariel Buckley. If you haven't heard her before, stick around. She's coming up in just a couple of minutes. But right now, you're in the middle of my conversation with Jesse Eisenberg, writer and director, and just for a couple of seconds, actor in the new film, The Debut. We've been talking about Jesse's history with community theater and how being part of that circle saved his life at a time when his mental health was really suffering, which is not unlike the thing that happens to the lead character in The Debut, played by Julianne Moore. She's a desperate housewife who feels invisible at home and in the outside world. So her name is Mona, and she finds a much-needed connection when she joins a community theater group whose fellow players embrace her fully, making her feel seen for maybe the first time in her life. But it's the theater director, played by Paul Giamatti, who really pushes Mona to look deep within herself, to maybe even see her true self for the first time. And then what happens is pretty wild. Mona becomes so obsessed with finding the truth in her art that, hijinks prevail. That is something Jesse thinks about a lot, though, the idea of truth in acting, and we get into that coming up. But I wanted to ask Jesse Eisenberg about this thing that I had heard about, this pretty ambitious musical project that has nothing to do with this movie that he once took on. I read that you once wrote lyrics for every national anthem for fun.
1: Yeah.
0: Do you remember Canada?
1: Oh, God, Canada. No, I don't. I basically didn't do this for fun. I did this to try to impress my wife because she was worldly and I was sheltered. And when we started dating, she was like, oh, yeah, we should go to Venezuela. And I'm like, what is Venezuela? And then I came back from Venezuela knowing everything about Venezuela. And so, to impress her, I started writing the national anthem. So what I would do is just, read the BBC profile website of a country, and they have the national anthem but without the lyrics. And then I would just, read it and then kind of, riff on it and then find rhymes. But, God, what would be the Canada one?
0: You don't remember it?
1: I don't remember it.
0: That's okay.
1: Thank
0: Sorry.
1: You.
0: It was a bit of a, I'm not going to make you try and figure it out.
1: Oh, thanks. I could do something. You know, it doesn't take that long. It's like a minute and a half.
0: I probably shouldn't end on a heady question. I got two options. I got the fun ending or the heady ending.
1: Sure.
0: But I think I'm going to do the heady ending.
1: Okay, maybe I'll give it some fun in my answer.
0: Okay, thank you.
1: Yeah.
0: One of the things the movie made me think about is something that's been on my mind a lot, which is should we be aspiring to truth in an actor's performance? I have a lot of actors. I don't know anything about acting, and I spend a lot of time talking to actors about their performances, and they often say, I'm trying to find the deep truth of any given moment. I talked to an actor the other day, a very famous actor, who said that she employs an honesty coach who at any moment she can go to that and say, does that seem honest to you? I was blown away.
1: Oh.
0: I also like old movies from the 30s and 40s and the 20s even.
1: Yeah.
0: You know, I watched Duck Soup the other day, the Marx Brothers movie.
1: Yeah.
0: There's no aspiring for truth in that.
1: No, no.
0: And it's still truly joyful.
1: No.
0: Yeah. I would also say there's not a lot of aspiring for truth in musical theater as
1: right.
0: well.
1: Right.
0: Was any of this on your mind when you were making or filming or writing this movie? This idea that, because Mona's pushed towards the idea of truth to the point of absurdity,
1: mm-hmm.
0: was any of this on your mind, the idea that it might be a little bit absurd for actors to be asked to be truthful?
1: Yeah. Everything you're saying now is my preoccupation with the arts, which is how do you make something that is entertaining to an audience while also kind of feels like it speaks to some universal human experience or emotional experience? And so with this movie, I was pushing the tone. I mean, it's not realism. People don't, move into flop houses from the 1920s. But the actors are asked to do something that is, realistic, that, they're asked to have emotions that are realistic. And my favorite times that I've acted before have been in movies that have heightened tones where my character has real emotions. So I did this movie, The Double, by Richard Ayoade, who I was saying was the last time I was in this exact room was with him. And I was experiencing a completely truthful emotional experience, but the movie was insane. It was a totally heightened movie where my doppelganger comes in and steals my life. And it was absurdism, but I never felt more emotionally connected to a character. So I think in terms of what you're saying, there are certain movies that need authenticity.
0: I think what I'm saying is, are we too preoccupied with the idea of truth and performance?
1: Well, I don't know. I don't find perfect realism as entertaining to me as something like The Debut or even something like A Real Pain, which has comic elements. So that's my taste. But as an actor, I yeah, it kind of feels pretentious to even say this, but as an actor, I feel like, yes, I'm going for something completely emotionally authentic, but I like it when the tone is doing something around me.
2: I felt like I was having a good time watching you play with the idea of truth, yeah. And truth in this. Will you apologize to your team for me doing the fun last question?
1: Yeah, of course. I'll apologize. I apologize to them anyway after these things.
2: Not as much as I do.
1: Okay.
2: There's a character in the film who says something that a lot of people have said to me about musicals, and if I can be honest with you, Jesse, in my more cynical years.
1: Yeah. Why do they start singing out of nowhere?
2: Yeah.
1: Yeah.
2: Well, give me your counter argument to that for folks who might feel that way listening to this right now.
1: They start singing out of nowhere because that guy who says that, first of all, is Craig Bierko, one of the great musical theater stars, Harold Hill and the Music Man, on Broadway. And those people have a very limited emotional inner life, and that's why they don't like it.
2: No, I'm asking you to, for people who are listening to this who feel, I don't really like musicals, People start singing all the time, it's not for me. What's your counter argument to them?
1: Oh,
2: I'm asking you to go to bat for musicals a little bit.
1: Yeah. Listen, at some point in people's lives, there might not be hope for them to enjoy a musical. And I recognize that. And, you know, maybe they have, something's happened to them, or they're past the point where they can see new things. I don't know. It's an acquired taste, I recognize. And I just hope people are exposed to it, because it's going to be a really wonderful acquired taste.
2: That's all I was hoping for.
1: Yeah.
2: You know, that there's something to it. If you give it a shot, it might be something beautiful in it.
1: I think we agreed.
2: This is my favorite film I saw at TIFF.
1: Thank you so much. That is so nice.
2: I just adored it.
1: And
2: I thought way too much about it. Thanks for coming in.
1: Thanks, Tom. That was really a nice interview. Thank you.
0: Jesse Eisenberg is the writer-director of The Debut, which screened at the Toronto International Film Festival last week. It's going to be at the Vancouver International Film Festival on October 2nd. It's going to be at the Windsor International Film Festival November 8th. And then most importantly, it hits theaters everywhere in December. Get out and see this movie. I just

from both Vancouver and Summerland, BC. That is singer-songwriter Helena DeLand with a song called How Do You Like Me Now? Here on Q. You know, when people say, I can't see myself doing anything else, you think, well, that person must have found their calling or their purpose in life. But as with anything, that whole thing comes with ups and downs. When you're locked into a dream or a calling that won't let you quit, well, it comes with a lot of stress and anxiety. That's what Mariel Buckley gets into on her latest record. It's called Strange Trip Ahead. It sounds a bit like this.

0: That is the song Vending Machines by Mariel Buckley from Calgary, Alberta, from her latest record, Strange Trip Ahead. It won the Juno Award for Contemporary Roots Album of the Year. It was longlisted for the Polaris Music Prize. Mariel dropped by our studio to talk about the record, what was on her mind when she wrote that song, how she actually went to culinary school first before she realized she wanted to be a touring musician. But while we were catching up, before we got the microphones turned on, Mariel was telling me she just got asked to perform at the National Arts Center's big event celebrating Katie Lang that's happening in October. This is pretty meaningful because Katie Lang actually took a chance on Mariel when she was just starting out. Take a listen.
1: I opened for her 10 years ago at the Jubilee Auditoriums in Calgary.
2: Tell me that story. How did that happen?
1: Two nights in a row, she was doing the Constant Craving Redux tour, I think. And it was, she was trying to get a local artist from each town. And in 2017, I was super green and still cutting my teeth. And somehow my name got pitched, likely before I was ready to do it.
2: Yeah.
1: But I got two nights to open those shows, which was huge for my career and for my self-esteem. And
0: did you get to spend any time with talking to her at all?
1: I was way too freaked out. I think we got one photo together where I look like I've been hunted for sport, but it was good.
0: Is she meaningful to you at all?
1: Incredibly, yeah. Like Torch and Twang, that country record, you know, I was hitting all those songs in the bars when it was when it was cover season for my career. So it was a big deal.
0: I bet meaningful to you as like an Albertan country singer.
1: Yeah, and just as like someone who I relate to a great deal, as someone who definitely like grew up on the fringes, a little bit outside of the cultural norm in Alberta.
0: Yeah. Yeah, that's another, because there's no shortage of country musicians from Alberta, of course, but you would both be a little bit more on the outsider things, a little bit more straddling that classic country Americana songwriter line. I can see how you might relate to one another.
1: For sure. Yeah, no, it was very cool.
0: What are you singing at the
1: time? I'm doing track one from Absolute Torch and Twang, a tune called Luck in My Eyes.
0: I don't know that.
1: It's a beautiful song. Great song.

0: Though I was reading, I figured obsessive with country music forever. I will say this record, for being a great country record and songwriter record, weirdly an indie rock record at the same time. Was that intentional?
1: Yeah, like I very intentionally kind of touch on country every record. The pedal steel will always be on everything I do.
0: Yeah.
1: But I'll weave in and out of different genres as well.
0: Yeah, the record that made me fall in love with your music was the last one, which was almost like a synth post-punk record alongside a country record. I don't even know if I have a question here, but like, is this intentional in your own mind? Like, I want to explore these other genres and get country music in there?
1: Totally. Like, the last one was very much, I was Joy Division, The War on Drugs, and I was like, that with my songs. And this record was very much like Pavement, you know, kind of more the janky indie twang stuff, some of the Songs Ohio stuff too. So I listen to so much stuff that I just want to touch on all of those inspirations if I can.
0: Does it make it tough? Does it make it hard to be like, sold? You know what I mean? Does it make it hard career-wise when you do all these different things?
1: Probably. I'm not the person to ask. But, you know, I don't really mind. I think more important to me is, does it translate as something really cool and really, like, I hate the word authentic right now, but you know what I mean. It's coming from me, and I don't care if it's packageable necessarily.
0: It really is, and it's, and like I said, it's and the songs don't lie ever. So that you have the songs at the core of it, and that's why it always works. I figure country music your whole life. I was saying, but I heard your brother had you and I have a kinship in this. I used to break into my brother's room and listen to his CDs while he was out of the house at school or something like that. And I remember listening to Vitalogy by Pearl Jam. I remember listening to Yield by Pearl Jam, to a lot of Pearl Jam.
1: Yeah.
0: A lot of Neil Young, a lot of very cool, any cool music I have in me is because I stole my brother's CDs while he was away. And I hear you did that too.
1: Same. He had the big flip book of CDs and I would go steal it from under his bed, or his crappy little Corolla he called. He named it. But anyway, I would go in there and I'd steal them, listen to them for hours.
0: Give me some examples of CDs that you would listen to of your brother's music.
1: Well, unfortunately, we were both really big Chili Pepper heads for a bit.
0: There's nothing wrong with that.
1: No, there was a good era. I'll stand by that.
0: There's Blood Sugar Sex Magik is pretty good.
1: Great record.
0: And I like the Californication record.
1: Yeah, it's good. Yeah, some good songs in there. Yeah. But a lot of Pearl Jam. Definitely a lot of Hip. We both collectively saw them, I think, 14 times.
0: No way.
1: On every tour through Alberta, we were both at those shows.
0: As a songwriter, what do you admire about the Hip?
1: So many things, but I think Gord's vagueness. There's a very specific emotion he was able to give you without always knowing what he was talking about. And I think that's kind of cool, because it's interpretable in so many different kind of itineraries of your life.
0: I had a conversation with Tragically Hip two or three weeks ago, I think. It was Paul and who was it? Paul and Rob, yeah, Paul and Robbie Baker. And they're getting inducted into the Songwriters Hall of Fame, as you may know. And I asked them, I said, did Gord ever come to you with a song and you looked at him afterwards and went, what do these lyrics mean?
1: Surely.
0: Sure. And they went like, we would never ask him. He would never tell anybody, and we would never ask him what his lyrics meant.
1: I kind of love that, you know? It's not necessarily supposed to be always explained.
0: Well, actually, at first they went like, well, what do you mean the lyrics are vague? Like what? And I went like, spring starts when your heartbeat's pounding, you know? He's been getting reprieve from the heat in a frozen food section. What does that mean?
1: Who knows?
0: I thought you might.
1: I don't.
0: So you listen to your brother's alt rock, Pearl Jam, a lot of the Hip. And when does the guitar first enter your hands?
1: Well, around Christmas when I was 13, my parents got divorced. So I think Tim and Dad conspired to get me something to like ease my woes. So I called it the divorce guitar.
0: The divorce guitar. A lot of people get a puppy when the parents split up.
1: Yeah, you go to your room and play that, yeah.
0: And what kind of guitar was it?
1: It was a blue metallic Segovia. And it was awesome. I played the heck out of that thing.
0: When did you start writing?
1: Oh, I was always dabbling with some dramatic form of poetry or, you know, prose. But songs, not until high school, I don't think.
0: What was the first song you were proud of?
1: Oh, man. I had a song I wrote in my early 20s called Saskatoon that I was pretty proud of, because I was like, that's a good rhyming word. I liked that one a lot.
0: What did you rhyme with Saskatoon?
1: I don't remember. Tune, I think. Like, tune a song.
0: Oh, yeah. Pretty good. Not
1: real
0: bad.
1: Real good.
0: Hold on. So if you started writing when you were, like, in high school, and you said, I didn't write a good song until I was in my 20s when I wrote that Saskatoon song, you were just, working at it, putting the time in?
1: I mean, I went to culinary school. I thought I was going to be a chef for a long time. So I was cooking until I was about 25 and working other odd odd jobs to pay the bills. I didn't actually think I would do music until my mid-20s.
0: And what happened?
1: I got fired. I got laid off from an administrative position at a community center because I was playing too many gigs.
0: You were playing too many gigs and you got laid off.
1: Yeah, well, they were so nice. They were like, we understand that, you know, you're working on your music and so we want to give you a year of EI. And I was like, awesome.
0: A year of EI is a great way to put it, by the way.
1: I know. So I used my year of unemployment to kind of kickstart touring and figuring out how to make it work, which it still didn't for a while, but it was awesome.
0: Did it feel like a bit of a risky decision at the time to kind of give up that stable life, or you were kind of forced to, but like to not go back to that stable life and get on the road?
1: Yeah, and you know, I hadn't played a lot, so Tim was already full-time as music, my brother, and he was very good, and I was not good yet. I was quite green. I needed a lot of stage time to get better. So I think I was a bit hesitant. Family was a bit like, oh, is this going to be the right move? And it required a lot more out of me than I think I realized. But I'm, you know, obviously it worked out okay.
0: What kind of I'm trying to build to this thing where you wrote this very honest song about what it's actually like to be a touring musician, and I want to end on it actually ended up okay. But tell me a little bit about that early touring. Like, what kind of gigs were you doing?
1: Well, yeah, when I was 25 and I started kind of doing it more full, in Calgary there used to be a great happy hour scene, so I'd play these like 4-hour Friday happy hour sets.
0: Covers?
1: I'd throw in whatever I had written, but I'd have 4 1-hour sets and they'd give you $500. So I was like, okay, I can pay rent because I had a studio basement. I was like, okay, I can pay rent if I do one of these a month, and then I'll play all the other happy hours for very little. Just go work up Loretta Lynn and Neil Young and, you know, George Jones covers.
0: What was your crowd pleaser? If the crowd was not with you, if you feel like you needed to get them, what would you play?
1: I have never been good at a crowd pleaser. I was doing like Waiting Around to Die.

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0: The CBC News is next, and then it's The Current Review with Matt Galloway.
2: When she was young, Vienna Luke was sexually assaulted by someone she trusted. Years later, she became an undercover RCMP officer to get a confession from the man who assaulted her. Vienna Luke on how she got accountability coming up on The Current Review.
3: From CBC News, The World This Hour, I'm Neil Kumar. The Prime Minister calls it an extreme tail risk, but Mark Carney admits Canada has examined how it would respond in the unlikely event of a U.S. invasion. He made the comments in an interview with the New York Times. Evan Dyer has more on what Carney said.
4: It's a low probability event, but one that is nonetheless so catastrophic in nature that you have to take it into consideration. And in fact, in Mark Carney's comments to the Times, he did say that it would be irresponsible not to prepare for. And this is a change from earlier this year in January. And at the time, he said that this was not a realistic possibility anytime soon. The attack on Venezuela has really turned out to be quite a resource grab. And the United States has taken a great deal of money out of Venezuela, billions of dollars. And also the State Department in the spring issued a sort of a new doctrine. It was expanding on the existing Monroe Doctrine, but perhaps reinterpreting it in a more aggressive way, making it very clear, just increasingly clear, that their vision for other countries on this hemisphere is that they are going to be dominated by the United States.
5: Evan Dyer, CBC News, Ottawa.
3: A show of friendship at the White House as Donald Trump hosts Chinese President Xi Jinping. The warm welcome comes with plenty at stake, from trade to the future of artificial intelligence. Paul Hunter has more from Washington.
6: President Xi and I have forged a friendship, a truly great friendship, actually.
7: Trump emphasizing his relationship.

0: relationship with Xi. The Chinese president, while not disagreeing with that, emphasized his view Chinese companies be treated fairly in the U.S., even as the two countries have now extended their trade war truce for a few months. Xi also said the U.S. and China must ensure artificial intelligence remains under human control. And, said Xi through a translator, the two countries should coexist in peace.
1: China and the United States must hold the line of no conflict and no confrontation between us.
0: Trump and Xi also met privately. Trump is said to have mentioned China, a fiercely authoritarian country, has the friendliest press corps. Paul Hunter, CBC News, Washington.
2: A teacher in Nova Scotia has been charged with assault and sexual offenses in connection to attacks on students. 2 weeks ago, the RCMP said it received a report about an assault on a student at a Pictou County Elementary School. While investigating the report, officers identified a number of other victims. Matthew Donahoe of Bible Hill, Nova Scotia, is charged with a number of offenses, including assault by choking, sexual assault, and administering a noxious substance. Police warn there may be additional victims. A 24-year-old man from Quebec City has been charged with four terrorism-related offenses. The RCMP say his intention was to carry out an attack on behalf of the Islamic State after communicating with members online and gathering information on how to build chemical weapons. Police say the evidence is clear. The attack on a synagogue in Belleville, Ontario on Sunday was a deliberate, hate-motivated crime. The gunman was fatally wounded in a shootout with officers outside the synagogue. Thomas Daigle has more.
3: This was a hate-motivated crime.
4: Belleville Police Chief Murray Rod announcing what many had suspected. Sunday's gunfight near a synagogue was intended as an attack on Jewish worshippers. A rampage planned by a heavily armed lone gunman, stopped in his tracks by an officer posted outside.
3: The suspect had the means, the motive, and the mechanisms to cause a mass casualty.
4: Rod says the shooter, former soldier Sean Ward, came equipped with multiple weapons and ammunition, plus gasoline and combustible material. At a news conference, police shared a 15-second video that they say highlights the gunman's motive. The police chief says the attacker can be heard shouting at the officer, "You're going to die for the Jews." Investigators say they've seized electronic devices, but aren't revealing what more they've learned about Ward's radicalization. Police say the gunman initially drove by the synagogue and then returned to ambush the officer. Thomas Dagg, CBC News, Toronto.
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5: Here's a look at the weather forecast from Environment Canada for the Northeast. Overnight, clear skies for most areas, but for some western communities, as well as Kapuskasing, Hearst, and Smooth Rock Falls, it'll become partly cloudy. Overnight lows between 2 and 12 degrees, and there could be some patchy frost for South River and Berks Falls. For tomorrow, Friday, expect sunny skies or a mix of sun and cloud for most of the region. For Timmins and Cochrane, increasing cloud in the afternoon, and it could be a chance of showers in the morning for Attawapiskat. The highs on Friday ranging from 19 to 21 degrees.
6: Hello and welcome to The Current Review on CBC Radio 1. My name is Matt Galloway. Coming up, how one woman went undercover with the RCMP to catch the man who sexually assaulted her. And then, why former foreign correspondent Paul Workman kept an incurable illness secret while covering war zones around the world. But with an election around the corner and another referendum in the cards, we begin in Quebec with those fighting to lead that province.
7: Je suis passionné par le Québec. Je suis passionné par le fait que le Québec fait partie d'un grand pays du Canada qui n'est pas parfait.
8: Dans le Canada,
7: ce qui me passionne, c'est que ça fait partie d'un grand pays du G7. C'est une grande force commerciale internationale.
6: It was a question about the future of Quebec. Things got passionate on stage last night in the final debate ahead of that province's election when host Patrice Roy asked leaders whether leaved Quebec will be an independent country in 30 years. That might be the topic Canadians and the rest of the country may be watching most closely in the October 5th vote, but Quebecers will also have other issues on their mind when they go to the polls. And they have a big range of options before them. Five different parties from across the political spectrum are all seeing double-digit support, according to the latest polling from Léger this week. Two Quebec political watchers are here now to break down what is at stake. Émilie Nicolas is a columnist for Le Devoir, and Michel Séoger is a columnist for La Presse. They're both in Montreal. Émilie...

0: Why is this race so close?
1: Because there is five people in the running, which is not what the Westminster Parliament system was built for at all. Which is something more common to people across the country, there is a fatigue after eight years in power of the CAQ government. But there is as well a wariness or a just non-desire for the vast majority of the population to go into a referendum process, especially that Donald Trump is in power in the United States. And so people are looking for an alternative to the CEQ, but the person in the lead is the Parti Québécois who wants to do a referendum. And so people are scratching their heads a little bit and trying to figure out the solution to the conundrum.
0: Michelle, how do you understand that head scratching and why this is so close?
2: It is close because we have five parties, like Emily said, in the system that is made for having two parties. There is also the fact that the PQ never actually realized its dream of making Quebec an independent country. So it's sort of like a dog that won't bark. And if people want to change a government, and they do, they don't necessarily make the connection between electing the PQ and having another referendum. Of course, all the other parties are reminding them of that, but I'm not sure that in the general electorate they see that as a big problem. We're used to saying, "Well, we'll elect them if we want to, and we'll just say no on the referendum." So this is why Mr. Saint-Pierre-Blamenau is ahead. He's running a pretty good campaign and. Nothing special, but pretty good, and people are really tired of the CAQ government, and we saw that last night. In fact, the best line of the evening was the Liberal leader saying to Christine Fréchette, the leader of the CAQ, two things don't go well in Quebec right now: immigration and the economy. And you happen to be minister of both.
0: Is your sense, Michelle, that? And we'll get to this issue of the referendum, because it did seem to take up a lot of the oxygen, and people across the country certainly paying close attention to this. But is your sense that this final debate moved the needle at all for any of those parties?
2: No, I don't think so. No. The problem is that they're both all of the parties are about at the same level, very often within the margin of error of public opinion polls. So it would have taken something very big to change that, and you know, debates rarely give you that. I gave you the best line of the evening. It was Mr. Media, but you know, it's I don't think that. People who were watching that debate said, oh, I'm changing my vote because I saw something.
0: Emily, from your perspective, again, part of this is about debates matter because people are busy and their lives are complicated, and maybe they're not paying as close of attention to politics as all of us political nerds are. Is your sense that if those people tuned in, they would have had a revelation when it came to any of these parties?
1: Not necessarily. The two people that can benefit a little bit more from this kind of exercise is Charles Millard as the leader of the Quebec Liberal Party and Ruba Gazal as the leader of Quebec Solidaire, because before the campaign, those were the two leaders that were less known. And this is where you had the most people, when you asked what they thought about them, answering, I don't know. And so if people like their performance, it can translate people who were indifferent into a little bit more votes. But it's more about a getting out the vote exercise, getting people who like a party leader to like them enough to actually get to the polls, and also getting people who really dislike someone to make sure to get to the poll and vote against them. I think there's going to be, depending on the region, probably a lot of huddle for trying to think about strategic voting, perhaps even in some writing, given that there's five parties and that it's going to be getting close in some region. And so we'll see. But I think those conversations about strategy and even, you know, if it's a minority government who has the balance of power, all those conversations are going to get a little bit louder in the next little while before now in the election.
0: Michelle, you are a columnist for La Presse, and the headline in the paper, translated, says it has the feel of a a referendum campaign. There was this question asked last night whether the leaders thought that Quebec would be an independent country in 30 years. Did anyone give a clear answer to that?
2: Oh, Mr. Saint-Pierre Plamondon said yes, obviously. But this is not on the table on this election. Obviously, it's in the background. Everybody knows what the PQ wants to do. But like I said before, we know the drill now. You can elect the PQ and beat them on the referendum if you want. And it happened twice. A lot of people who are pro-sovereignty are also saying, now, wait a minute, if we lose a third time, maybe that's the end of the possibility of us winning at some point. Maybe it's not very, very sage to go and ask the question and have the referendum. But like I said, the PQ is seen as the party who is capable of forming a government. I doubt they could even get a referendum question adopted by the National Assembly if we have five parties and none of them has a majority. So maybe there won't be a referendum in the end after all.
0: Who is talking about this, Michelle? Who is, if your sense is that people don't want a referendum and yet it still is on the table and it still becomes a center point of at least this debate, if not the campaign, who's talking about this issue?
2: Well, first of all, the PQ militants are talking about it. That's what they want. But Mr. Saint-Pierre Plamondon is not talking about sovereignty all that much. He's talking about his platform on many other issues. But you know, the issue is in Quebec politics and has been for 40 years. It's not going away. That's part of the drill. We know that if there is an election, we'll have that people talking about having another referendum. It's been like that for a long time. And if you want to beat them, well, you just beat them at the referendum.
0: Emily, is there a constituency of people who want this to be an issue? It's interesting. We had a conversation, I guess it was in the spring, with one of the leaders of We Quebec, a group that managed to pull, they said something like 12,000 people to a pro-sovereignty rally in Montreal. So from your perspective, who is talking about this?
1: Well, there is a 30% or depending on the polls, of Quebecers who would like Quebec to be a country. But at the same time, as Michelle was saying, there's a good part of those people who don't necessarily want a referendum that would be lost. And so they're looking at that 30% maximum. And there's then not everybody in that 30% is thinking that now is the greatest time to have this conversation. I think that people who are talking about it the most, at least during the debate last night, is Christine Fréchette and Charles Milliard, the people who don't want the Parti Québécois to form government, are the ones who are associating the Parti Québécois with the referendum the most, and they are the ones uttering the word, the R word, the most often, so that it sticks to the image of the Parti Québécois leader, and that it helps discourage voters who don't want the R word to actually vote for him. And so it's fair game. But beyond the referendum question, it's also the question of, you know, Mark Carney being at the same time very popular across the country, including in Quebec, even in Quebec more than in most part of the country. It's mostly been questions about how do you want to collaborate with Ottawa, make sure that we are part of, I guess, the transformation that is happening in Canada, while at the same time, there's a lot of demands, for example, that were put forward by the CEQ, who's still a nationalist government, on issues of having more power in immigration, some things around the French language, some tax issues as well, and trying to figure out who's best positioned to essentially make those demands in Ottawa. And if the empty chair or the basically the feud attitude is better than the collaboration attitude, and what's the spectrum in the middle. And so there's mostly arguments about what to do with our relationship with the federal government, that there is conversations about the specifics of a referendum.
0: Michelle, it's interesting because as far as I know, Donald Trump nor Mark Carney are on the ballot for this election.
2: But they're in the conversation.
0: But they are looming large, right, in the conversation. Where do you see them fitting into this?
2: Well, it's very important to note that the most popular politician in Quebec right now, and by far, is Mark Carney. So that is a problem for the PQ also. The usually you could always describe the federal government as the villain in the

0: in the equation. Now, no, it's someone that is more popular than the PQ leader. That is one of the difficulties Mr. Saint-Pierre Plamondon is having in this campaign. The other thing is that Donald Trump looms large. Even the PQ has been obliged to say we will have a referendum, but only after Trump leaves the White House. What do we do if J.D. Vance is the president? I don't know. But he is in every conversation also. Mm. So that makes it easy to vote for the PQ. For a lot of people say, well, they'll get the best government they can, and in the end, we'll beat them at the referendum.
1: There are other issues, perhaps closer to home, that are at play, and healthcare is one of them. And Michelle, let's start with you on this. It was interesting, the leader of the Parti Québécois accused the leader of the CAQ of a lack of respect of the intelligence of Quebecers, saying that her party had been promising a doctor for every Quebecer for the last three elections. How is healthcare playing out in this election?
0: Healthcare is always one of the priorities of people, but if there was a magic solution to making Medicare work better and not having people on waiting lists for surgeries and stuff like that, we would know it by now. There is none. And all parties make promises about healthcare. All of effectively, the CAQ said, "Oh, we'll give you one doctor for each patient in Quebec." It never happened. So there's some kind of not only skepticism, but also sort of people not believing that these are the promises that the government would keep. And I think when the outgoing government promised that, it hurt itself a lot by saying that. It's not, people know that there are a lot of people who do not have a family doctor, and you can promise them as much as you want. You can't buy that at the store.
1: Emily, one of the issues when it came to healthcare that came up was privatization, right? And
2: yes.
1: And the hint of privatization. What did you make of that?
2: Yeah, Quebec is not that exotic, eh? It's a conversation that is
3: right across this country.
2: With all the different provinces, it's been a part of the most of the conundrum that Michelle is speaking to. There is, unlike in many provinces, a lot of doctors who can opt out of Medicare and have a private practice and just not be part of the Medicare system at all. It's not legal everywhere, but it is in Quebec. And so that creates, I guess, an exodus of both doctors and nurses and other profession in the healthcare system. And it's creating a labor shortage. And there is also, not in Quebec, unlike in other provinces, a gap in terms of how much doctors can charge of fees in the private system. And so they can make more money in the private sector, which is also not legal everywhere. It's feuding an exodus. And so there's a lot of parties who are then saying, well, if there's so many people missing in the public sector, we don't have a choice but to send some patients to the private sector and maybe have Medicare reimburse them, but they're going to be charging more, and so it's actually costing more to taxpayers and to the healthcare department to have a semi-privatized healthcare system. And so it's a head scratcher, but there's also, I guess, that's where you see there's a lot of debates in Quebec that are not necessarily ideological in the left-right spectrum, but the healthcare system, this is where you see people who think that private is best or it's better, or they're open to it, or people who really want to support Medicare, and it's more of a classic left and right debate that we're having on this issue.
1: What about, are there other issues that you think people should be paying? Again, the referendum issue and healthcare are two things that suck up a lot of oxygen. Emily, are there other issues briefly that you think people should be paying attention to in this campaign?
2: Immigration has also been the one other thing that has been sucking a lot of oxygen.
1: Three of the five parties want to reduce immigration levels, right?
2: Yes, and it's a little bit of the same situation that Pierre Poilievre is in Ottawa is that they are angry at what Justin Trudeau did, but Justin Trudeau is not there anymore. Mm-hmm. So it's about the increase of temporary workers that are actually very much wanted by a lot of entrepreneurs, especially in the regions outside of Montreal, the remote regions that have been declining demographically. And so there's a nationalist argument to say that, quote unquote, and I'm using the biggest quotations, you know, the Quebec's welcoming capacity has been exceeded and that there's no room and that it's putting a pressure on services and that it's putting a pressure on the French language. But on the other end, you have mayors, local leaders, cégeps, universities in all the regions saying that they actually need that influx of immigrants for revitalizing those regions. And so it's a very tricky debate, and obviously it can get emotional. It's hard to talk about immigration target without talking about immigrants per se, and for people not to hear those arguments and take it personal. And so it's making the election a little bit more emotional than it would be necessarily otherwise.
1: Michelle, how do you see this playing out? It's interesting because there's a declining birth rate, and you've seen the Parti Québécois, for example, promise not a baby bonus, but certainly support for families that have more children, for example. Is there a connection between the two?
0: Well, first of all, Quebec probably has the most progressive policies for daycare and stuff like that in all of Canada, so, and maybe North America. So, but about immigration, and Emily was right, people live in the past. Immigrants were seen as people who did not speak French and therefore were a menace for made the French character of Quebec more tricky. Now Quebec chooses its immigrants. The vast majority of them speak French even before they get on the territory, and they have all sorts of French classes if they want to take them. So it's not the menace. It has been 20, 40, or 50 years back, but people still see it that way.
1: We just have a minute or so left, and I don't know whether you have crystal balls in front of you, but if you were to predict, you know, the 6th of October, Michelle, just very briefly from you, what do you think Quebecers will wake up to?
0: A minority government.
1: That's what it is. It will be a minority.
0: Oh, absolutely.
1: Yeah. Emily?
2: A minority government with the caveat that there could be all sorts of talks of, I don't know, I don't want to say the C word, the coalition word, but it could be it could be a little bit messy in the days and weeks after October, after the election day. And so we'll see how it plays out.
1: We've had a lot of loaded words this morning, the C word, the R word. There's a lot of things at play here in this campaign. We will follow
2: very
1: this.
2: Very loaded.
1: Very loaded indeed. And perhaps talk to you again after the 5th of October. Thank you both for being here.
2: Thank you.
1: Emily Nicolas is a columnist with Le Devoir. Michel Serger is a columnist for La Presse. They were both joining us from Montreal. You're listening to The Current Review. I'm Matt Galloway. A warning, this next conversation deals with sexual assault. 5 years ago, Vienna Luke did something remarkable.
3: It took this almost feels like an experiment of the police saying, hey, how about you go undercover as yourself? For me to realize, whoa, look at the advocate I can be for myself. I was Agent Layla. That's me.
1: In 2007, Vienna was sexually assaulted by someone she trusted, her brother-in-law, Justin Sewell. She spent over a decade after trying to avoid the reality of what happened until the birth of her children. And that is when she decided she needed accountability. And so she called up her sister, Shaughnessy, and together they went looking for answers. Eventually, Vienna became an undercover operative for the RCMP to get a confession from her abuser.
4: Tell me what happened.
5: Okay. I encouraged you to drink alcohol.
4: Yeah?
5: You had never been drunk? I had done that in advance, setting this up as an opportunity for you to see what it was like to be drunk.
4: Well, yes, that's what you told me.
5: Right.
4: But that's not what happened.
5: No.
1: That conversation led to something rare, a conviction in an historic sexual assault. Vienna Story is the subject of a new CBC podcast. Personally, Agent Layla, Vienna Luke, and her sister Shaughnessy Luke are in our Vancouver studio. Vienna, I want to get to your story, but what is it like to hear that recording?
6: I feel like it almost, I'm transported back. And yeah, very, very mixed emotions in that it's always alarming. And there is that a little bit of a trauma response. It's like almost there's two people looking back on it. There's two people in that tape, in that conversation. And I'm not talking about him and me. I'm talking about two people in terms of, you know, the person that was assaulted and then the person that overcame that. Mm. And I'm really proud of both.
1: That's really powerful. Can you go take us back to 2007 and just, how old were you then?
6: I was a very innocent 20. I didn't have very much life experience, despite the fact that I just come back from, I did a semester of Bible school in Europe. I was very sheltered.
1: Where were you living at the time?
6: At the time in 2007, I was living up in Fort St. John with my oldest sister and my brother-in-law. Mm.
1: As you said, there is a big gap between then and now, but I'm sure that even despite all those years, it's still really difficult to talk about. So only say what you're willing to say and only say what you're comfortable in saying. But I'm wondering if you would tell us a little bit about the moments that led up to the night of that assault. That's the subject of this podcast and what followed.
6: So I think I'll start back before 2007, back to the 90s. I met my brother-in-law in 1997, 1998, around there. I was 10 years old when I met him. And that's when my sister started dating him, and they had a really short period of dating and engagement and got married. And so he was part of the family. From 10 up until I was 20, our family was really close, really tight-knit. So he, in a sense, I kind of grew up with him. Yeah, I considered him like a brother. And then when I came back from, so fast forwarding, coming back from Europe, I was 19 and I wasn't really sure what I was doing for school, for life, what I didn't know in terms of post-secondary exactly what I wanted to do. So the idea was put out that I would go up north. I'm from Vancouver area, lower mainland. The idea was put that I go up north and live with them in Fort St. John and work, make some money, you know, take the time to figure things out. So yeah, I moved in with them. I was there for a year and a half, and it was towards the end of that year and a half that I was assaulted. And I would just say that everything leading up to in the time, I didn't understand it, but now with time and space, I really see that I was groomed. Yeah. In that there was a period of days that we were alone, that my sister and my nephews were down in the lower mainland with my family, and we headed up north to get back to work after a family event. And things like him holding my hand, each of the things that seemed so small that he did were a build.
1: Again, only say what you're willing and comfortable to say, but what do you remember about that night?
6: So interesting with memory and what you do and don't remember. I don't remember what I was wearing. I don't remember what I ate for dinner. I don't remember lots of things, but I remember him mixing me drinks, and I could almost put myself back in that room and see where I'm sitting. And I wasn't really paying attention because I was trusting, even though very small part of me knew it was weird. I knew it was funny. I knew that everything up until this point didn't add up, but this was my brother-in-law, and like, why would I have any reason to think anything other than to trust him? Mm. Yeah, I don't even think I drank very much. And then there was country music on.

0: in and we were dancing and the room started to spin and my legs just gave out. And he caught me as I fell onto the ottoman. And yeah, at the time, I just took the narrative that was given to me that he told, which is, you just got drunk. And so I assumed that was how it felt.
1: Shaughnessy, you're her big sister. And so you said that you had great intuition and you were somebody who noticed that something had changed between Vienna and Justin. What did you notice?
2: We had just been on a family cruise and then Vienna and I have to head back to go back to university. I remember so vividly the parking lot we were in to say goodbye to our family as Vienna and I went back to the airport. And so we were saying our goodbyes, you know, everyone giving each other hugs. And I must have not been hugging anyone at the time. So I was able to just see the way that Justin hugged Vienna. And it's very clear in my mind, it's the way that he said goodbye to her. So it was not a mutual, it was his hug of her. And yeah, it seemed intimate. It seemed prolonged. And it just seemed strange. So I couldn't say consciously understood why, but my spidey sense went up and thought, this is weird. Mm. So we get back to my parents' place in the lower mainland of Metro Vancouver. And I say to her, you know, something's going on. You've got to tell me. Like, I don't know if I said the way he hugged you. I probably did. I said, you know, I noticed the way he hugged you. And I was quite aggressive. And, you know, Vienna would say this too. I really pulled it out of her. I don't think she really volunteered much. And I just knew it was wrong. I knew this was not a mutual, like, oh, they just kind of had a drinking night. It was clear that there was something that was done to her that was not all right.
1: What was your reaction?
2: I actually feel it right now, even talking about it. My reaction was just in my body to shift into action mode.
1: Part of that action was to go to your parents, right?
2: Right.
1: And tell your parents what had happened.
2: That's right. And I think it just, you know, I look back, you know, I'm 45 now. I've got two kids and, you know, I've had a whole life since I was 26. But I look back and I think it really shows where Vienna and I were just in terms of our family unit, right? Mm-hmm. My first thought was, you know, let's go to mom and dad.
1: How did your parents react?
0: Because we didn't know all the details then, it didn't add up. They couldn't make sense of it.
1: Shaughnessy, what about your older sister? She's married to Justin Sewell, right?
2: That's right. Yeah. And she's still married to him.
1: How did she respond?
2: I don't think she wanted to know the details. So there wasn't, let's just say there wasn't an effort to dig deeper and to try to understand more. And I think we have to go back to who the perpetrator is. And this perpetrator, who's our brother-in-law, Justin Sewell, has been grooming our whole family, including my sisters, from day one.
1: Wait, how would you describe what it does to a family when something like that happens?
2: It destroys a family. Yeah, it's a slow burn. Yeah, it's a slow burn. Yeah. And we can look back now and we can see, I mean, he single-handedly, you know, blew our family apart.
1: Vienna, as I said in the introduction, you lived with this for a long time. You spent over a decade trying to deal with this or at the very least live with it until your kids were born. When did you decide that you needed to get some answers and some accountability?
0: I think before that, before children, you know, life just being about me, I was able to soldier on and be okay with, you know, life as it was. Okay, I've got this. This happened to me. Yeah, it's not good, but I just pushed it down and pretended like it didn't exist because I couldn't make sense of it. And then when I had my kids, initially when I had my daughter, kind of in the first couple of years, I every so often would get just a nudge of kind of like, okay, come on, like, got to deal with this. And I would be like, oh, well, she's still young. I, you know, I don't

0: have to tell her yet, but I will have to tell her. So, you know, that nudge became greater as time went on. And then when she was about to turn three, I had my son. And I think not only my children and having children changed me and my motivations and what I wanted, but also even the experience of having them, like my labor and delivery experiences were hugely transformative for me. And after I had my son, it was go time.
1: Shauna, see, what did go time look like?
2: The visual I have is a racehorse, and those gates opened up and I ran so hard. I was ready. We just soldiered together and quite literally put the case together for the RCMP.
1: How did you do that? How did you, Sean, as you put the case together?
2: We started calling around, and the people, fortunately, that we reached out to, most people knew who we were. So it wasn't like a total cold call. They didn't know us. And the first call was to a veterinarian that worked for Justin and his clinic. So she was an employee. They had some kind of affair. So I knew there's no way she's still in contact with him. The way I kind of entered into that conversation is I said, you know, he did something to Vienna years ago, like back in 2007. Do you know anything? Like, did anything ever come up? Do you have any information? And she just came out with it. And she said, yeah, he told me that he put ketamine in her drink.
1: And so when you hear that, what's the next step?
2: I go right back to Vienna. And it's just bingo, bingo, bingo. Like, it just, the lights go off, because we knew something. We started to suspect that it was more than alcohol. So it was very validating to hear that. And I think what it did right away is I thought about the fact that she can report this. I understood it was a historical sexual assault. Mm. And I knew that these cases are just so impossible, really, to prosecute, because there's just, as a he said, she said, you know, there's typically no evidence. And so to have a veterinarian say that he put ketamine in her drink from the clinic that he owns, I thought we got a chance here. You can now report this. And Vienna was feeling the same way.
1: And when you went to police, Shaughnessy, what was their response?
2: The experience was they were receptive. They had, I think, one or two female officers. Now, the bigger, you know, explanation is how long it took to get to where she actually went undercover. And I would say that was her doggedness in escalating her file.
1: So, Vienna, just explain that. How did, and again, not with extraordinary detail because that's in the podcast, but just briefly, how did this happen that you end up getting this idea and hatching this idea to go undercover?
0: So it was the RCMP's idea. Once my file found its way into the right hands, the RCMP officer that really took it and ran with it and fought for me, then Shaughnessy and I naively thought, oh, you know, how do these things work? Oh, you know, they're going to bring him in, ask him some questions. Like, what's taking them so long? Why won't they just bring him in? And then I get a call from the RCMP, my specific lady. And she basically says that if we've had a behavioral team, we have had a specific team look at this file. And if we bring him in, he's just going to deny everything. It's just going to be a he said, she said. And we really won't have any grounds to charge him on anything. So we have an idea, and you can't tell anyone about this.
1: And the idea was what?
0: The idea was that we start a correspondence with Justin, that I start a correspondence with the guidance of the RCMP. Yeah, and then hopefully we can get him to admit to what he did. And if we get him to admit to what he did, then we have something to go off of. So that's what it started with. Shaughnessy didn't know. I flew up to Prince George when September morning and met with a whole team of RCMP. There were four of them. What followed was a string of emails confirming

0: some of what he did to me, and they were very incriminating. So I thought, this is great. We've got it. And then I get a call from the RCMP, and they say, well, so you've done a great job. This is awesome, but this won't hold up in court. So we need to take this to the next level.
1: And the next level is actually having him say, confess in front of you.
0: Yes. As scary as it was, I was like, I can't not do this. I dove in.
1: How did they prepare you to go undercover? I mean, it's like something out of it's out of The Wire or something like that. Do you know what I mean?
0: Yeah. Yeah. No, it's pretty unbelievable. When it came to actually preparing for being in person, we did. So it wasn't a long period of time, but an extensive, very focused training session where we just role played. We ran through things I would ask. What if he said this? What are you going to say? What if it goes this way? What are you going to say? What I was setting forth or putting forward was the promise of family, that if he was able to admit to me what happened, then there was hope. There was a chance that we could all be a family.
1: That's what you said to him, that if he were able to say this, then maybe the family would reconcile.
0: Yes. And I'll say that as incredible, I mean, I couldn't have done this without the RCMP, but I also feel like those years that I felt incapacitated, that I wanted to forget what happened to me, that I was almost like that I felt buried in shame. Even in those years, there were moments, there were times of even for the tiniest split second moment of acknowledging it to myself, or small moment of build up. It was all a build to that moment.
1: We played it in the introduction, just a little bit of it. This is what that moment sounded like.
2: I remember that you laid down on the ottoman on your back.
3: Oh, I did not lay down. I lost feeling in my legs. And that's not what happens when someone gets drunk.
2: Right. I put something in one of the drinks, but I know I looked at it later and the amount that I put in your drink was, I was nervous about it and I didn't know how much. And so I was cautious. I can't imagine that it did anything to him, but maybe the combination is what did it.
1: Fiona, what was it like to sit across from him?
0: It was terrifying in it's scary. It was scary. Yeah. I was nervous. I listened back to the beginning of the tape and I don't even think I realized, you know, my nerves. As much as I was all those feelings, I was so focused on the truth that I couldn't pay attention to any of that. Failing was not even an option.
1: Shaughnessy, it's an amazing thing to listen back to this. It's a remarkable recording. What happened after the confession?
4: Back to the naivete that we had from the beginning. We thought, okay, they're gonna swoop in and arrest the guy the next day or the next week. Well, the confession was October of 2021 and he wasn't arrested until April of 2022.
1: And where is he now?
4: He went to federal prison. So the original sentence was overturned by the BC Court of Appeal. He went to federal prison from October 2025 till April, May of 2026. And then he was sent to a halfway house in northern BC.
1: And as you said, this destroyed your family. This blew it apart.
4: It blew it apart. It was a slow burn over time, over really the past 25 years, because that's how long they've been married. And
1: they're still married, your sister.
4: They're still married, yeah. And that is so heartbreaking. I really see the podcast and listening to it back, being really involved in the process. I know it might be hard for some people to recognize this, but my hope is that they can see this is also a love letter to our older sister. At the end,

0: of the day, we feel we've lost her, and that is so heartbreaking. Mm.
1: Let me just ask you both before I let you go, and I'll ask you first, Shaughnessy, when you take a look at, like, she's sitting beside you, right? Mm-hmm. When you take a look at Vienna, what do you want people to know about her?
0: I want them to know how incredibly brave she is. But I also, I want them to know that she's not to be underestimated. I think that's been a key piece over the last few decades. And she is an absolute force. Mm.
1: Vienna, what about for you? I mean, your sister has been with you through all of this. And I can't imagine what that's like. For you, what does it mean to have your sister right with you there?
2: She truly, you know, has let me own this. I would not be here without her. But I had to do this myself. Like, nobody can do the work for you. So I truly believe that it was my doing. I was the one that got to take my story back. I was the one that got to write the ending of this. Mm. And I mean, I don't even know where it goes from here.
1: You're both really something. It's an extraordinary story. And I'm glad to talk to you about what you've been through. And again, I'm sorry what you've been through, but I'm glad to talk to you on the other side in some ways of this whole experience. And I hope people listen to the podcast to learn more. In the meantime, thank you both for being here.
2: Thank you.
0: Thanks.
1: Vienna Luke and Shaughnessy Luke were in our Vancouver studio. 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I'm Matt Galloway. For more than 35 years, Paul Workman covered stories of conflict and catastrophe around the world for CTV and CBC News.
3: There's a lot of damage on this street, and there's a lot of pride from the Ukrainian army about what they were able to do here. They were able to slow down the Russian army as they tried to take over this suburb so close to Kyiv. And you can see what's left, the hulk of various armored vehicles now left rusting in the streets.
1: That was Paul Morkman reporting from the Ukrainian city of Bucha in April of 2022, just days after Russian forces withdrew, leaving hundreds of civilians dead. It was one of the many war zones that Paul Workman visited while keeping a secret. That secret was that for the last several years of his career, including during that television hit you just heard from Ukraine, he had a serious medical condition, a kind of rare blood cancer called myelofibrosis, something he didn't tell his employer about at the time. He wrote about all of that recently in the Globe and Mail in a piece with the headline, "My blood is killing me, but I decided to keep that secret." And Paul Workman is with me now in our Toronto studio. It's really nice to see you. How are you doing?
4: I'm doing quite well, actually. Yeah. Things seem to be stable nowadays.
1: Go back a decade when you got this diagnosis. What happened?
4: Yeah, so it's kind of sort of a normal story. My local GP said, time for a checkup. You need to go and get a blood test, which I did. And I came back a few days later and went to see the doctor. And she essentially said, are you bleeding anywhere? And, you know, are you bleeding out of your back channel, which is something the British always talk about, right? Are you having trouble walking up the steps? Mm. I mean, are you out of breath a lot? And I said, no. And tell me why. And she said, well, your red blood count is very, very low. I had a bone marrow biopsy, which showed that I have this blood cancer, myelofibrosis.
1: What is that?
4: It's essentially when your blood cells go wonky in your bone marrow. It's a genetic mutation, happens to people largely between 50 and 60 years old, men and women equally. They're not sure exactly what causes it, but essentially what it does is it causes your red blood cells to drop off. So I was very, very anemic.
1: What was the prognosis?
4: So, of course. You always want to know that.
1: Yeah,
4: that's the first thing you want to know. I asked my hematologist, really? So how long do I have to live? And she came back and said 7+ years or so.
1: When somebody says
4: the hell out of
1: I was going to say, when somebody says that to you,
4: yeah.
1: What's,

0: with my work. I've been a foreign correspondent for such a long time. I was largely asymptomatic at that point. I felt capable, I felt able to continue doing this job, traveling into various conflict zones, things like that.
1: You're worried that you'd be grounded, as they say.
0: That's exactly it. I thought, you know, a television network is going to look at me as a liability, perhaps. What if he goes to a war zone and he can't get out and he needs a blood transfusion? What if he needs to be flown back to London? What if, lots of those issues. And I thought, I have no legal obligation to tell my employer, and I have lots of reasons to continue. And my doctors had essentially said, as long as you're careful, as long as you know your blood levels are okay, you can go and do this. I think they found it a bit odd that I was going to some difficult places, but generally said, no, you're okay. You can do this.
1: Can I ask you about that idea of being grounded for somebody who was doing what you were doing? What would that mean? And personally, we all have an ego, right?
0: So sure. Personally,
1: what would that mean if they said, you can't go to Syria or Turkey? We're bringing you home. We're putting you at a desk.
0: It would kind of destroy everything that I've worked towards, yeah. I guess, for my entire career, which was to work as a foreign correspondent. I'd done it for such a long time. I really thought I had a lot more to give. I had a lot more to offer, and I was reaching a level of experience that I thought I could impart a bit of wisdom. And I guess the other complication for me was I worked in television, you work with others, mm-hmm. right? You're a team.
1: Yeah.
0: And I thought very long and hard about whether I would be putting members of my team at risk if I had this health risk, and came away thinking, no, that I would not. And therefore, I kept a secret and carried on.
1: In the piece that you wrote for The Globe, you say, it takes a lot of effort and deception to keep a serious illness a secret. What does the effort and deception look like?
0: It's lies of omission, I guess. You don't talk to anybody about it. I didn't tell a soul.
1: What happens about getting back on time for the 6 o'clock newscast? If you are sitting in the chair and you're getting said treatment and the clock is ticking and the news is waiting
0: now
1: go to Paul Workman, who's not there.
0: Well, this is sort of where the comic part came in. I would go for blood transfusions. For the first 2 years, I had to be transfused about every 6 weeks or so. And that often would take 4 to 5 hours. And I would go in the mornings. The time difference helped since I was living in London. And I'd get a call saying you need to be live at 9 o'clock in a few hours. And I'd be sitting there getting a transfusion, knowing it's going to take quite a long time. And I'd think, but I've got a live coming up. And I'd look at the bag and the blood is dripping down very, very slowly. And you couldn't say to these hardworking...
1: Squeeze the...
0: but I couldn't say to these hardworking nurses, hey, can you make this go a little faster? I got to be on television.
1: What about being in places where, and again, you wrote about this, where it's dangerous, but also you finding, for example, a mini fridge to be able to store some of your medication is a pretty high bar.
0: You know, at one point I had to take an EPO, which is a blood enhancer. The same thing that Lance Armstrong used when he was doping himself.
1: Make yourself a good cyclist.
0: Yeah, right. I had to stick a needle into my stomach a couple of times a week for quite a while. And it needed to be refrigerated, this medication. So I remember one specifically, I had to go off to northern Syria on an assignment and I had this little bag of refrigerated medication with me. And what do you do? Where do you find a mini fridge in a hotel in northern Syria? And I'd have to wait till my colleagues weren't around and then go to the front desk perhaps and say, can you put this in the fridge in the kitchen? Would you mind?
1: Why are you talking about it now?
0: Well, after CTV closed its foreign bureaus and closed the London bureau, my career was essentially over.
1: So you
0: I
1: were grounded.
0: Worry,
1: yeah.
0: Didn't have to worry about a foreign correspondent's career anymore. And I felt sort of a small sense of liberation. I could finally talk to some of my friends and tell them what I'd gone through. And then when I moved back to Canada, I was looking for a new hematologist. And he came to me and he said, would you be interested in, you know, doing some work with this foundation? Mm. And I said, yeah, knowing that was going to mean that I was probably going to have to go public. And I thought about it and finally said, yeah, maybe I can offer my experience as a way to help sort of raise awareness of these cancers, because they're not terribly well known. Yeah. They're fatal. They can be quite fatal, but they're not terribly well known. And I thought, okay, maybe it's time just to stand up and, you know, take some responsibility.
1: You did the work at such a high level. You're literally one of the best out there. Do you miss it?

0: terribly, actually. I miss, I'm not sure that I miss the 3 o'clock mornings finishing a script and getting this stuff on the air, but I miss being on the ground and learning and understanding what's going on in some of the places that I had been to before. And so I miss that, really getting a sense of what's happening in a place. Well, especially now in the Middle East with what's going on.
1: You mentioned
0: in Iran.
1: CTV closing those bureaus. And I mean, this work is expensive. These bureaus are expensive.
0: Sure. Sure.
1: CBC is expanding some of the bureaus, but there are a lot of places that are pulling back. And I just wonder, from your perspective, having been out there, what you think we broadly miss when people like you aren't there in those places telling us those stories, bringing the world to us.
0: Well, we always talk about not getting a Canadian perspective, I think, and that's probably as important as much as anything. But it's just having somebody, in my case, somebody with a fair bit of experience in this part, these parts of the world, and you don't have that history on the ground, you are missing something that I can perhaps offer from experience that I'd had years before there, and could relate that back to our viewers. So I think it is a huge loss, not just in Canada, but it's happening everywhere, Matt. Yeah.
1: I'm glad you're here, and thanks for coming in.
0: Thank you very much.
1: Paul Workman, former foreign correspondent with CTV and CBC News, also a spokesperson and member of the board for the Canadian MPN Research Foundation. He was with me in our trauma studio. That's all the time we have for The Current Review. My name is Matt Galloway. Thanks for listening.
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5: From CBC News, The World This Hour, I'm Neil Kumar. We begin in Belleville, Ontario, where police say they have determined the shooting at a local synagogue was a hate-motivated crime. They say the attack on Sunday specifically targeted the Jewish community. The shooter died of his injuries, while a police officer continues to recover in hospital. Michelle Song has the latest.
6: In a news conference, police showed a video of shooter Sean Ward yelling, "You are going to die for the Jews," while firing his shotgun at Constable Jeff Smith, who was there to guard the Sons of Jacob Synagogue in Belleville, Ontario, during the Yom Kippur holiday. Belleville Police Chief Murray Rod was clear this was a hate crime against the Jewish community.
7: The suspect had the means, the motive, and the mechanisms to cause a mass casualty and the destruction of the Jewish synagogue.
6: The shooter died in hospital Monday, and the officer who is being called a hero is still in hospital. The president of the synagogue, Norman Wedham, says he always knew this was an act of anti-Semitism.
8: It's very sobering, or looking at it and knowing that this guy was out there doing what he was doing.
6: Wedham says the synagogue will reopen soon, but he says it will be difficult for many of his members when they return. Michelle Song, CBC News, Belleville, Ontario.
5: The U.S. president is hosting his Chinese counterpart with plenty of fanfare. President Xi Jinping hasn't made a state visit to Washington in over 10 years. Donald Trump portrays the summit as one of unity and collaboration.
9: President Xi and I have forged a friendship, a truly great friendship, actually, built on mutual respect and the vital interests of our people. But remarkably, this is our first time meeting together here at the White House. And as President Xi has already seen, a lot has changed since he was last here.
5: Talks between the leaders will focus on artificial intelligence and economic concerns. Three news outlets banned from the White House by Donald Trump are now allowed back in. CNN, Politico, and MS Now say they were permitted entry on Thursday. It came just hours after a federal judge ordered Trump to lift the ban. Mark Carney says he studied the possibility of U.S. military action against Canada. He made the comment during an interview with the New York Times. Carney did not provide details of the risk assessment, but he says governments have a

0: responsibility to prepare for highly unlikely risks, Martina Stevens-Grinev is the Canada Bureau Chief for the New York Times. She was part of the Times panel that interviewed Carney.
1: To have the head of government say this is next level. It is remarkable. I think the Prime Minister wanted to answer honestly. We did ask him what kind of preparation he had made for this, you know, extreme scenario, and he declined to answer. The Prime Minister expressed in a very nuanced way that he had always believed that this was an extremely unlikely scenario.
0: Carney also told the Times that he is working to reduce Canada's reliance on trade with the U.S., and he's giving more consideration to the purchase of a full fleet of American F-35 fighter jets. Protesters chant outside the U.N. General Assembly. That's where Israeli Prime Minister Benjamin Netanyahu addressed world leaders on Thursday. Netanyahu used his speech to deny allegations that his government is genocidal. Chris Reyes has more from New York.
2: Israeli Prime Minister Benjamin Netanyahu walked into the General Assembly Hall as many other diplomats walked out in protest, nearly emptying the chamber.
3: If there are any other moral cowards who haven't yet left this hall, please do so now.
2: From there, Netanyahu launched into a 40-minute speech, saying Israel and the U.S. had destroyed Iran's nuclear weapons and staunchly defended Israel's military actions after October 7th.
3: Over the centuries, the tyrannies that tried to destroy us failed time and again. And God willing, they'll continue to fail.
2: Netanyahu also defended Israeli settlers in the West Bank, while earlier in the day,
4: the Palestinian people faces one of the most dangerous times of its history.
2: Palestinian President Mahmoud Abbas blamed Israeli expansion and occupation for undermining peace and threatening the very existence of Palestinians. Chris Reyes, CBC News, New York.
0: And that is The World This Hour. For CBC News, I'm Neil Kumar.
5: Here's a check on the weather forecast from Environment Canada. Overnight, clear skies for most areas, but for western communities and also Kapuskasing, Hearst, and Smooth Rock Falls, becoming partly cloudy. Overnight lows between 2 and 12 degrees, and there could be frost for South River and Berks Falls. For tomorrow, Friday, sunny or a mix of sun and cloud for most of the region. For Timmins and Cochrane, increasing cloudiness in the afternoon and a chance of showers early in the morning Friday for Attawapiskat. Highs tomorrow ranging from 19 to 21 degrees. 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

A song about yearning, loving, and overthinking. That was Torres Strait Islander singer and producer Psycho with Look Up. Psycho blasted onto the First Nations music scene in Australia with her unique take on psychedelic pop. And on her upcoming album, she digs deeper. She says, I tricked myself into thinking that what I should be feeling is how I actually feel. And that led to a breakthrough. She stopped hiding behind metaphors and let herself get more vulnerable. And that gave new meaning and depth to all the new songs she'd been making. This is Reclaimed, your home for Indigenous music on CBC. I'm Jared Martineau. And in this week of the fall equinox, we're welcoming in the new season with new music. Let's head to Mokinstis and Treaty 7 territory in Alberta now. That's where you'll find Cree, Soto, and Métis pop experimentalist Ghost Keeper. And this song is like a beacon in dark times, or what Shane Ghost Keeper calls a sacred talisman and prayer for this heartbreaking climate of colonial capitalist desecration of humanity and our Mother Earth. And somehow, they make that feeling sound gentle and reassuring. Here's Ghost Keeper with Balloon Moon, Reclaimed.

Dansei Miasin Wabuntaga is a Shan ghost keeper of the Padpare Métis settlement, currently residing in Mohkinstis on Treaty 7 territory, and you're listening to

0: timeless, endless, and continuously resonant, that 6/8 trip through spiraling guitars and shuffling rhythms was The Spirit Form. Another meditative instrumental journey into Ohlone skateboard legend and musician Tommy Guerrero's down-tempo world. He recorded that one on his old Tascam 8-track tape machine in his home studio in San Francisco, and eventually it found its way onto his album, Perpetual. I'm Jared Martineau, you're tuned into Reclaimed, and speaking of a sonic continuum, that's what legendary poet, filmmaker, and musician Saul Williams channels on his new album, Leap Life. It's his first solo project in 7 years, and the spirit he channels on it feels urgent. It's not just a reflection of the global crises around us, it connects to ancient healing forces to refract and spark the change that'll carry us through. On this track, he joins forces with Aslan Unearthed to pay homage to deep currents of Black and Indigenous solidarity. And the Indigenous language refrain you hear throughout this song says simply, "We are the people." Here's Saul Williams and Aslan Unearthed with Massawa.
1: On this day, I plant my flag. I plant my feet. I lose my breath.
2: When all these no looking back. So what you looking for?
1: That the fog will lift.
2: Well, I knew that.
1: But all these things will rise.
2: But what I mean is, these are things that are owed to you.
1: The countless courses. The deep roots and walls. The
2: these are things that are owed to you. There should be open doors for you. And if you ever feel that there are systems against you,
1: bodies and bodies.

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And I was one of them again. Some lives are meaningless, they said. Not numbered, still dead. To be amongst the

the hypnotic opening track from their excellent full-length debut album SP Babylon. You just heard Sao Paulo band Aigun with Coulage et Sepulma do Mar. They were joined on that one by Mapuche singer and rapper Brisa Flo with an ode to the seafoam green necklace that hugs the shoreline as ocean waves retreat back to the sea. I'm Jared Martineau. This is Reclaimed. You can listen live from anywhere in the world. Just head to the CBC Listen app and click the local tab. Let's get into another collab, and this one brings you back home to Turtle Island. It's one of her tracks on Mohawk DJ and producer Shub's album Heritage Part 2. And on this one, the rhythm is slowed down, and that makes space for Cree and Ojibwe singer Sebastian Gaskin to wrap his cloud-light falsetto melody around the beat. Sebastian says the song celebrates Indigenous culture and how relying on things from our traditional lives can help

0: laid-back burner from Iwa. That was a new one called Slow Up. Like you just heard, Iwa's music channels the spirit of R&B greats like Frank Ocean and Purple Rain era Prince. They rep the Gila River Indian community in Arizona, the Peepaw tribe, and the Quechua people. And I can't wait to hear what they've got coming next. This is Reclaimed. I'm Jared Marno, and you can find us every week right across Turtle Island on SiriusXM and Native Voice One. If you don't know Creed Métis musician Sister Ray yet, it's time for a proper introduction. If you're a fan of poetic lyricism and heartfelt, raw emotion, I'm thinking of bands like Big Thief and singers like Julian Baker, then Sister Ray needs to be added to your playlist. Everything they've released is worth your time, but there's something about the way their newest songs sound. Crisp drums, clear guitar, and the immediacy of Ella Coy's voice. It grabs your attention right from the opening bars. Here's Sister Ray with Planet News on Reclaimed.
1: I have these dreams of him, hot, sunny East Texas. He holds his own.

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And I want to crown you lot with the original crown of this country, the Southern Cross. You can be called Australian. You'll be called Australia if you know the land, because it'll know you. Maintain the balance, live in harmony.

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That's why Jerry won the ceremony, our reconciliation ceremony. 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

0: Una varita negra.
1: From Lajamanu in the Tanami Desert of Australia's Northern Territory, that brilliant blend of deep dub, dreaming songs, and Aboriginal story was from Crown and Country, with Wandari meaning gift. Producer Mark Monkey Peckham brought the

0: built for October 19th. Artificial intelligence is changing the way some restaurants advertise their food by creating eye-catching images in a matter of minutes. Nisha Patel tells us more.
1: More small restaurants are putting artificial intelligence on the menu. But some customers say they find the photos unrealistic and it's killing their appetite.
2: You don't really know what you're going to get.
3: I feel like it's really inauthentic and it doesn't make me want to go eat at your restaurant.
4: Anything from humans is better than computer slop.
1: Experts say AI has trouble generating food photos from scratch. It's almost impossible to capture complex details from the images it was trained on, and it sometimes fills in the blanks in an unappetizing way. But as the technology improves, it could mean a shift for those who work in traditional advertising. This marketing manager says he doesn't leave everything up to AI.
5: There's a human eye that goes on it and makes sure that it actually resembles what we're offering in the store.
1: And he says any costs from negative attention are outweighed by the benefits of creating a buzz. Nisha Patel, CBC News, Toronto.
0: And that is The World This Hour. For CBC News, I'm Neil Kumar.
6: Here's a check on the weather forecast from Environment Canada. Overnight, clear skies for most areas, but for western communities and also Kapuskasing, Hearst, and Smooth Rock Falls, becoming partly cloudy. Overnight lows between 2 and 12 degrees, and there could be frost for South River and Berks Falls. For tomorrow, Friday, sunny or a mix of sun and cloud for most of the region. For Timmins and Cochrane, increasing cloudiness in the afternoon, and a chance of showers early in the morning Friday for Attawapiskat. Highs tomorrow ranging from 19 to 21 degrees. 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
7: Hello, I'm Helen Mann.
8: Good evening, I'm Chris Howden. This is As It Happens, the Midnight Edition. Tonight,
7: reaching for the stars. Mark Carney says Canada reducing its dependence on the U.S. includes finding alternatives for Elon Musk's Starlink, and our guest applauds his spatial awareness.
8: When pushback comes to shove, Amnesty International accuses the Parti Québécois of breaking international law because of how some of its members treated a psychiatrist who criticized party leadership.
7: Without missing a beat, award-winning hip-hop artist Tavaya Mighty tells us about her getting life-saving heart surgery in her early 30s and why she is now partnering with the professionals who cared for her.
8: Taking a Strand, a museum owner in Brooklyn, New York, understands why most people think hair art, as in art made from human hair, is creepy, but she chooses to see the beauty in it.
7: Turning back the clock, the core of the Earth rotates and the mantle of the Earth rotates, and according to a new study, all this rotation is stealing milliseconds from our days.
8: And hitting a raw nerve. A contender at this year's World Town Crier Tournament tells us what it takes to compete against the best belters around and says victory takes more than volume. As it happens, the Thursday edition, radio that's covering this story just for the yell of it.

Time once again for me to say words that confuse me on a subject I lack the capacity to understand. It's time to talk about science. Science, science, science, science, science. Starting in 2001, the TV show 24 depicted a full, intense day in the life of sweaty, panting U.S. agent Jack Bauer as he ran around yelling at people and punching them. But that show was wrong, and not just because Jack never went to the bathroom. It was wrong because there aren't 24 hours in a day. Not according to scientists, who know that days are actually always a few milliseconds longer or shorter than 24 hours. But why? I don't know, and I resent the question, but science has just found a reason. Now, so far, I have understood what I'm saying. That will change, and I'm hoping you won't notice, but if you listen closely, you will hear my uncertainty and fear. So, the Earth has a liquid core that rotates. It speeds up and slows down over the decades. That liquid core is inside the mantle, which also rotates at different speeds over decades. This adds and subtracts milliseconds from a day. For some reason, lots of people know why. I am not one of them. Now, researchers from the University of Alberta have found that little changes in the speed of the rotation of the inner core exert gravitational torque on mass anomalies within the mantle, and that has made a day shorter over the past several decades. Here's something to know about me. If I use the word torque in any context, I have no idea what I'm talking about. This time was no different. What's important is, A, days are a tiny bit shorter than 24 hours long because stuff inside the Earth is spinning around, and B, I can stop talking about this now. I'm lightheaded, and I think I might be crying. Here's Osei with 24 hours.

0: As an artist, Hawaii Mighty shares her personal life through her music, writing songs about her relationships, her struggles, and her activism. And now she's using her music to tell a very particular story about her life, one that she hopes will change other people's lives. Earlier this year, the Polaris Prize-winning rapper and producer posted a video on Instagram with the caption, "Tough doorway, but we made it through," and a heart emoji. In the video, she was lying unconscious in a hospital bed at St. Michael's Hospital in Toronto after undergoing life-saving heart surgery. Now she's sharing her experience in one of her songs in a new campaign for the St. Michael's Hospital Foundation. Yesterday, Neil talked to Hawaii Mighty and her surgeon, Dr. Gianluigi Bisleri. Here's that conversation.
1: Hawaii, health-wise, how are you feeling today?
2: I'm feeling a lot better. You know, I'm getting back into the gym, back into the momentum of, you know, being a musician, planning music videos. I'm feeling a lot more like myself these days.
1: Oh, I think your fans and listeners will certainly be so happy to hear that. If we go back, you know, you're 33, you're told that you need life-saving heart surgery. What do you remember about getting that news? Because people hear 33, it's not something they associate with heart trouble, but perhaps they need to start thinking about it. What do you remember about that?
2: Absolutely. I mean, it was definitely difficult to process, but I think by the time that I did the test that would kind of figure out what was going on, my symptoms were such that I suspected that maybe this could be one of the routes that it would take, you know? And so I don't know if that gave me some form of preparation, but I think it was kind of just like, okay, I guess I got to do this. You know, I didn't really stop too much to process what the information was. I just like, I had to physically stop doing stuff because of the symptoms, but I sort of just wanted to solve it and, you know, kind of get back to what I love doing.
1: Dr. Bisleri, I'll bring you in now. Again, we're talking about someone who was 33 at the time. That's going to be surprising for a lot of people to hear that. Should it be surprising?
3: Yes, it's a great question. And I must say that the problem Hawaii had was a problem that normally occurs in patients who are older in age, not necessarily closer to the age of 70 or 80. There are a fair amount of patients in their 40s and 50s. There are patients who also experience this leaky valve at the age of like in their 30s and 20s. And specifically in her case, there was also a prior infection in valve of the heart that had basically worsened how the valve was working.
1: And to finally get a cardiologist to be working with Dr. Bisleri, what did the care he provided give to you?
2: It provided clarity. You know, I think through a lot of it, I didn't have clarity of what was going on. And of course, there was like a 14-month period of progressive symptoms. You know, getting that clarity that there's a heart surgery needed, for me, I really wanted to understand why. When I met with Dr. Bisleri, I got a very intuitive and like layman's terms understanding of the type of leak that I had, what made it unique, which also helped me understand, I guess, the discrepancies leading up with the imaging and in post as well, being able to just follow up on what medicines I will need and feeling like I will always get that answer. That really started with even the receptionist at St. Mike's. The intuitiveness of the onboarding process, it was so in depth. And I really liked that. There was like a lot of pieces of paper I had to go through. And for me, that felt like very attentive.
1: Doctor, what is it like for you to take all of that in? And that, I mean, I hear appreciation in Hawaii's voice, certainly. Mm-hmm. Clarity, onboarding, all of that. Maybe it shouldn't be surprising, but sometimes it is for in a lot of different contexts. So to hear that from her, what is that like for you personally?
3: You know, it has an incredible value and it means truly a lot, because that's at the end the reason why we do this this job. I was particularly at least optimistic and happy to discuss with Abaya about what I was envisioning for her, because, you know, as you mentioned, she's young, but besides the age, we want to try to get patients back on their feet and to a normal life.
1: It wasn't just her medical charts and symptoms. You were showing an interest in her music and her life. Why did you do that?
3: Some of our responsibility is to be, you know,

0: Brooklyn's Morbid Anatomy Library is about to introduce its patrons to a genuinely hairy situation, a whole different kind of main event. It's Tressed to Impress. Look, I'm making these great jokes because I'm a little uncomfortable about this story. It's about a new exhibition of hair work, that is, artwork made of human hair, which will soon open to the public. It's made up of a few dozen pieces drawn from a former hair museum in Missouri, which one historian dubbed the Louvre of hair work. Joanna Ebenstein is the founder and creative director of Morbid Anatomy Library. We reached her in Brooklyn, New York.
1: Joanna, why does the world need an exhibition of art made with and of human hair?
2: I think the world needs it because it is something that was really important in our own history and has been largely lost and forgotten.
1: Why do you think that is?
2: I think at a certain point, much like taxidermy, hair art started to be seen as creepy and as kind of a vestige of old Victorian ways of mourning. That kind of, you know, the modern age saw the Victorians as being over the top in their mourning, and hair art was a big part of mourning. They look old fashioned. They look homespun, homemade. Certainly, they kind of look like the antithesis of the modern, I think you could say.
1: Do you find them creepy?
2: You know, I don't find them creepy, or rather I could say I like their creepiness. I think some people really respond to it. There is something off about them, and they are human remains, as one of our docents just reminded me. You know, these are human remains we're all familiar with. They're not hidden beneath the flesh during our life the way bones are, but these are the human remains of people that once lived and were loved by people. You know, these are also objects of memory and devotion, I think, is the way I look at them. You see so much love for other humans in these pieces.
1: Can you describe some of the art in the collection for us?
2: Yeah, sure. So I'm looking at a wall now of about 45 framed pieces, and they range in shape from circular to square to octagonal. The piece I'm looking at right now is hair coiled around wire into flowers that's bound by a black bow, the black probably indicating that that was a post-mortem piece or a memorial piece, so honoring someone who had died. I see another piece that is a couple surrounded by human hair that's been woven in a braid and ends with a cross at the top, so probably a Catholic couple, maybe post-mortem, unclear. And let's see what else we've got here. I'm looking at a piece that has a mother holding a child and a photograph that looks like it's from maybe 1900. The baby shoes are in the front and a wreath of human hairs above it.
1: I've seen in person, you know, a braided human hair ring or ring including braided human hair, but that was pretty simple, really. What you're describing sounds quite elaborate.
2: They are elaborate, and these would take a long time to make. We have a person in the Morbid Anatomy community, Karen Bachman, who is a master jeweler who also reverse engineered how to create these pieces. And she teaches a class for us at Morbid Anatomy. And I took this class once, and I will tell you from experience, it's hard and it's slow. So when I look at these pieces now, after having tried my own hand at it and not doing very well, I would add, I really see them as acts of meditative devotion to loved ones. You know, like you're working with a piece of that human being, perhaps living, perhaps dead, and you're creating something that will then go on your wall. But I really think the making of it, and these were mostly made by anonymous women in their parlors, I think the making of it is also an act of devotion, an act of memory.
1: You mentioned this being part of Victoriana. Is that the age of this practice? Does it go back further?
2: It goes back further. It began, as far as I know, in the Western world in the 18th

0: We're now at the end of As It Happens, the Midnight Edition, coming up next on CBC Radio 1, the news.
1: As It Happens, the Midnight Edition will be back again for you tomorrow. I'm Helen Mann. Thanks for listening.
0: And I'm Chris Howden. Good night.

0: destroyers failed time and again. And God willing, they'll continue to fail.
1: Netanyahu also defended Israeli settlers in the West Bank, while earlier in the day,
2: the Palestinian people faces one of the most dangerous times of its history.
1: Palestinian President Mahmoud Abbas blamed Israeli expansion and occupation for undermining peace and threatening the very existence of Palestinians. Chris Reyes, CBC News, New York.
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4: Hi, I'm Saroja Coelho. 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
5: In Ethiopia, renewed fighting spurs fears of a civil war.
6: There's a great danger that there will be a larger war.
5: I'm Carolyn Beeler. Nearly a month on from Nepal's floods, what comes next?
7: We don't want to stay here because this is not a safe place.
5: Also, southern Europe saw a spike in sudden deaths. Some Spaniards think they know why.
8: We are more and more American in lifestyle. We are more stressed.
5: The growing climate threat that's probably not been on your radar.
9: You walk into a museum and the first thing you think is, what is the artwork? You don't think about what is the carbon footprint.
5: How museums are working to cut their emissions. And a teenager grapples with a near universal truth, unwanted body hair.
10: I have a mustache again.
5: All that and more today on The World. I'm Carolyn Beeler. Thank you for joining us today. We'll jump right in and head to Ethiopia, which is facing the specter of a resurgent civil war. This week, forces in the state of Tigray seized three airports in the country's north just days after seven armed and political groups announced an alliance against the government. The developments threatened to unravel a fragile 2022 peace agreement that ended 2 years of war in a region already beset by conflict. For the latest, we called up Alex DeWall, the executive director of the World Peace Foundation.
6: Well, this has been a sort of creeping war for the last 6 months. There was, as you mentioned, a peace agreement at the end of 2022 that ended an extremely devastating war between the central government and the state government in Tigray. And that agreement was never properly implemented, and it began to fall apart. And earlier this year, a group within the Tigrayans took charge and basically repudiated that agreement. And they began to then side with the next door state of Eritrea, which had been allied with the Ethiopian government during that previous war, but had since fallen out. And so we saw a sort of beginnings of a low-level civil conflict within Tigray between different factions alongside other creeping wars in other parts of the country. The particular triggers here that have sort of pushed it up and made it register, as you mentioned, seven different organizations signed a political charter saying they would coordinate. There's really no coordination. It's like seven different separate guerrilla insurgencies in different parts of the country.
5: So that's not all in Tigray. This is in addition to the Tigray state government militia.
6: Exactly. Basically covering different parts of all the country, but very low level. In themselves, taken individually, matters that the Ethiopian government would normally be able to handle. And then the spark was just the last couple of days when these Tigrayans who had gone into opposition then seized control of airports. There was no real fighting. They just took over these airports, and then the central government closed down air access. And that immediately sparked diplomatic interest, because immediately the international community, the diplomats, etc., in the capital could no longer travel. And so that was really a signal for saying, this is something more serious.
5: And so there are these different loosely aligned groups. To what extent are they working together with forces in Tigray?
6: So they're all getting some sort of support from neighboring Eritrea. And in turn, neighboring Eritrea is getting some backing from Saudi Arabia, from Egypt, from some other countries. Not so much to fight against Ethiopia, but because it's also involved in the war in next door Sudan,
5: right?
6: The government there. So what we see actually is the entanglement of

0: four different zones of conflict. There's this one in Ethiopia, which a war that is resurgent, never really went away. The very vicious civil war in Sudan, the ongoing war in Yemen. And then across the sea, the war has broken out again, giving the Houthis, Ansar al-Allah, taking the offensive and starting a war with Saudi Arabia. And this is very relevant because the Red Sea is a key international shipping route. And on the exactly opposite Yemen is Eritrea. And so Eritrea is strategically vital for controlling that route. So you would think that the last thing that Saudi Arabia and Egypt and the United Arab Emirates that are backing the other sides in this war and the United States, the last thing they would want to see is war on both sides of the Red Sea, but that is what is now in prospect.
1: Mm. So with this region in a dire situation with these conflicts already, and then the potential of this hunger crisis you're talking about, what happens if there does erupt a full-scale conflict in Ethiopia?
0: Well, I just fear for the tens of millions of ordinary people there who the only thing they want to do is to have a reasonable life. And they will go hungry because of the disruptions, the ravages of war, and the near impossibility of getting humanitarian relief at scale to hungry people across the battle lines.
1: The thing that has gotten everyone's attention here, the capture of these airports, that was not, you're saying, some big bloody battle. Is there hope that this will kind of calm down now?
0: Well, I think there are two sources of hope. One is that soldiers don't want to fight. The ordinary population, including the soldiers, are just sick and tired of fighting because they see no reason for fighting. And many of them are fighting their friends, their neighbors, the members of armed units whom they fought alongside, who were their comrades in the last war. So people are sick of war. And the other is that all the states that are real power brokers, including the United States, Egypt, Saudi Arabia, and the Emirates, none of them have an interest in this becoming a major war. They can all see that everyone will lose if Ethiopia goes up in flames. So they have every reason to try and stop it.
1: So as somebody who spends a lot of time studying war right now, do you think that a larger war can be avoided?
0: I think there's a great danger that there will be a larger war. And these wars have become so complicated, so entangled, that the formula for peace is like herding cats. It's very, very difficult to get everyone to go in the same direction. And the institutions, the United Nations, the African Union, the US State Department, they are all far too weak, too understaffed, too distracted by other things really to pay proper attention to this.
1: Alex DeWall is the executive director of the World Peace Foundation.

0: sudden deaths are suddenly spiking in parts of Europe. A recent study in the British health journal The Lancet estimated that in the decade from 2010 to 20, they went up by at least 30%. Sudden death is defined as death within an hour of symptoms starting. The Lancet study did not look into the causes, but they are often related to heart problems. The World's Jerry Haddon reports from Girona, Spain.
1: It's 2008, and former pro basketball point guard David Grau's Girona team is playing a friendly match against the Titans, a club visiting from Ireland. The teams are good, but everyone's over 45, and the pace is relaxed. In a video from that day, Grau's running up and down the court. You can see his four-year-old son, Neil, running around too, in the nearly empty bleachers. The video does not capture the moment when Grau wins a rebound, turns to pass the ball, and dies. The only memory still in my head, Grau says, is after that pass, I began falling to my left. I was running but also falling, and my brain couldn't understand why, he says. Nobody had pushed me. I'm sitting with Grau outside the sports facilities at the University of Girona, where he's currently the director. So, yeah, spoiler, while he was technically dead that day, before he even hit the ground, he managed to live, but only because of three incredible strokes of luck. One of the referees at our game was a paramedic, he tells me, and the wife of a teammate was a doctor. They both rushed over and began resuscitation.

0: efforts, he says. But Grouse still needed that third piece of luck. We'll get to that in a sec. Over the next decade, beginning in 2010, sudden deaths like Grouse jumped significantly across Europe.
1: The general trend is worsening, and we have 3.2% of worsening per year.
0: Matteo Bertini is a doctor and researcher at the University of Ferrara in Italy and a lead investigator on the sudden death study. He and his team analyzed a decade of mortality data collected globally by the World Health Organization. The numbers are not absolute because reporting varies from country to country and causes of death are not always clear. But Bertini says the findings do point to a trend in Europe.
1: We can see that Southern Europe and Eastern Europe are the worst. We have a sort of a plateau in the middle, and Northern Europe seems the best.
0: The study analyzed sudden deaths in 26 nations among people aged 15 and older, men and women.
1: We need to highlight also another important difference between men and women in this study. In absolute numbers, sudden death were higher in men.
0: About three times higher.
1: And so far, we are in line with all the previous literature. But what we observe is that the trend was worse for the woman than for the men.
0: That sudden deaths are rising faster among women than men alarms some cardiologists. Giuseppe Brugada is a pioneering researcher into the causes of sudden cardiac death. Taking a break from his rounds at Barcelona's Tecnon Clinic, he says when he was in med school, heart problems in women, it wasn't even a thing.
2: We had the women paradox. I remember when I was studying, we said, no, the women never have a myocardial infarction. If they have it, it's when they have 70 years old. Okay, that was 40 or 50 years ago. And now we have observed that the women are increasing numbers of myocardial infarction, especially at younger ages. It was before at 70, now they have myocardial infarction at 50.
0: Myocardial infarctions are commonly known as heart attacks. So what's changed? For one, Brugada says more women smoke cigarettes compared to a generation ago, while fewer men do. Obesity is also rising faster among women as Spain's traditional healthy Mediterranean diet gives way to fast and processed foods. One thing affecting both genders, says Brugada, a rise in anxiety.
2: And we are more and more American in lifestyle. We are more stressed, more money directed, more immediate reaction to everything. It is probably changing our behavior and might be a cause that now we are paying this price.
0: A price in rising sudden deaths, which, by the way, are known medically as ventricular fibrillations. Heart attacks are the leading cause, but there are genetic triggers too, not to mention strokes, internal bleeding, drug overdoses. Sudden death itself, Brugada says, is basically a circuitry problem.
2: I can have a very normal heart, everything, but the electrical channels do not work properly. And in certain circumstances, the electricity starts circulating in the wrong direction at the wrong speed, and this produces a ventricular fibrillation and finally death.
0: And to stop fibrillation,
3: do not touch the patient. Shock advised. Everyone clear.
0: You need, of course, a defibrillator, those electric shock machines meant to get your heart firing properly again.
3: Press the flashing shock button. Shock delivered.
0: Which brings us back to the suddenly dead hoops player David Grau and his third stroke of luck that day in 2008. As the paramedic ref pumped his chest, the doctor ran for help.
4: Al conserje de la instalación, a la puerta de la instalación, a ver si tenían alguna cosa.
0: To the gym manager's office, he says, to see if there was anything to help resuscitate me. The manager had got all the equipment from a team that used to practice there, he says. Among the stuff was a portable defibrillator with enough charge still to fire. 7.5 minutes after falling to the gym floor, Grau was brought back from death. Today in Spain, there are defibrillators in most gyms, schools, and shopping malls. In the Girona area, there's one in every police car, even on motorcycles. Yet sudden deaths are still rising. Dr. Brugada and the sudden death researchers praise defibrillators for saving tens of thousands of lives a year, but they're reactionary devices, they say, rolled out after a sudden death. What about the old ounce of prevention? Brugada says modern society seems to have forgotten the saying.
2: There is a very recent study done in Spain where they show that about 15% of the young people below 25 years of age already show some sign of cardiac disease in the coronary arteries.
5: So young.
2: Yeah, which is, of course, asymptomatic.

0: If they don't know that they have it.
1: But in 10 or 20 years, he says, if they don't start eating better and getting more exercise, they'll be at greater risk of heart attacks, possibly leading to even more sudden deaths. For The World, I'm Sherry Haddon, Girona, Spain.

0: This is The World. I'm Carolyn Beeler. As cities around the world work to curb their carbon emissions, one large source has mostly stayed under the radar: museums. The vast majority of those emissions come from the climate control systems that protect the art and exhibits. But a growing number of museums are trying to bring those emissions down.
1: The Getty, MoMA, LACMA, Guggenheim, National Galleries of Scotland, National Galleries of Singapore, National Galleries of Victoria.
0: That's Caitlin Southwick, an art conservator who helps museums implement more climate-friendly practices. I spoke to her today for The Big Fix, our series on the most ambitious ways people are working to address climate change. So I have to say that I have not thought about this before. How significant of a source of carbon emissions are museums?
1: To be honest, it's not something that I think any of us would think about. You walk into a museum and the first thing you think is, what is the artwork? So it's not the first time I've heard that. But most museums use the same amount of energy as a hospital.
0: Wow.
1: And actually can be some of the largest emitters in a city, which once again, I think flies under the radar as well.
0: And you say this is mostly because of these strict temperature and humidity controls, but you were arguing that they do not need to be quite as strict as they have been up until now. Why not?
1: Yeah, exactly. And basically between 60 and 70% of a museum's energy is using HVAC systems.
0: Wow.
1: And basically when the HVAC systems were invented after World War II and people started implementing them everywhere, museums also jumped on the bandwagon and thought, oh, wouldn't it be nice if our visitors were also much more comfortable in our galleries? And in the 1960s and 70s, there were two scientists at the National Gallery in London who thought, hold on just a second, what is this going to do to our collections? So they started investigating, and the parameters that they were given were based on human comfort. So they were working with 19 degrees Celsius, which I think is about 68 degrees Fahrenheit, and started looking at how that would impact their paintings. And basically what happened is those numbers started becoming standards. So when these publications came out, museums all around the world looked at the numbers, and instead of interpreting them as guidelines or research for a particular collection in a particular part of the world, in a particular museum, they started looking at them as, this is best practice, and oh my goodness, we all need to jump on this bandwagon.
0: But I wonder, you know, these museums still do have to be comfortable for humans to be in. So how much energy savings is there really giving a bit more temperature fluctuation if you still have to keep it, you know, in that kind of room temperature range?
1: Absolutely. And I think that this is where there's kind of been some confusion as well, because what originally happened when these parameters came out in the 1960s and 70s was there were fluctuations, and the temperature was basically between plus or minus 2, and the relative humidity range was between plus or minus 5. So the issue that we have now is that museums are trying to maintain those incredibly, incredibly strict and tight parameters year-round, 24/7, globally.
0: Interesting. So are museums starting to rethink this? Are you seeing any changes?
1: Yes, and it's so exciting. I have to say that this is a conversation that's been going on for about 25 years.

0: and leading scientists from all over conservation community have found that wider ranges are very safe for collections, which is moving from the plus or minus 2 and plus or minus 5 to a range of 16 to 25 Celsius and 50% relative humidity of plus or minus 10, so 40 to 60% range. And the idea behind this is that that is safe for almost all collections. And objects are a little bit like people. We acclimate to the place that we are used to, the place that we live, and then we're comfortable in that temperature and relative humidity. I mean, if you have a person who grew up in Nigeria, they might be more acclimated to higher temperatures than someone who grew up in England. And yet when you have a collection that is coming from Nigeria and moving to England on a loan, for example, you have the same thing. The collection is used to the higher temperature and relative humidity. So it can get cold and it might not feel as great in these tighter temperature and climate control ranges.
1: So you mentioned that pieces become accustomed to the temperatures they're used to, kind of like humans. So if all of these pieces have become accustomed to that standard 68 degrees for decades and decades and decades, is there a risk of damage just because of the change?
0: It's a really good question and a super important one. I'm going to get a little scientific on you here for a second. But there's a concept in conservation called proofed fluctuations. So basically, if an object has been exposed to any sort of temperature or relative humidity range or climatic condition in the past, then any damage that would have occurred has already occurred. So if you think about a painting from the 1830s, it wasn't in climate control for 150 years. So it's used to the fluctuations and the different ranges and the temperatures and relative humidities throughout the year from whatever geographic location it's originally from. But what is so interesting is that as climate change increases, that is now becoming the biggest threat to our collections. Because when we have HVAC systems that are trying to maintain those incredibly tight standards, and we have more and more extreme weather outside, the HVAC systems are overworking and starting to break down more frequently. Hmm. And that's where the real risk comes into play. Because if you have, you know, a huge shock to the system because the HVAC system breaks down and all of a sudden your humidity rises from 50% to 80%, that's more of a risk. So widening the parameters in a controlled and safe way is absolutely best practice for collections. And it's really important that we actually stop relying so much on our HVAC systems.
1: You mentioned all these museums that are starting to implement these changes. Are there receipts? Have they reduced their overall emissions in a significant way?
0: Yeah, absolutely. Absolutely. It's very difficult to measure, unfortunately. I think everyone, especially in the museum world, is kind of sitting there asking, okay, well, how much can we actually save? And as I mentioned, museums are a little far behind on the benchmarking. So it's a little bit more complicated sometimes to figure out what the exact range is. But we ran a program in Denmark with 10 museums that were members of the Danish Museum Association. And we saw between 10 and 50% savings by updating climate control parameters and implementing more energy efficient practices. Hmm. So there are really huge savings that can be made. In addition to that, we worked with the Stans Museum of Frekunst in Copenhagen on HVAC system shutdowns. So this is another really big energy saver because a lot of museums are running their HVAC systems 24/7, which is just not necessary because the real influence in terms of changing the climate within the institution are people. And when the doors are open. So when the doors are shut and there's no one in the museum, then the climate can relax a little bit. So the Stans Museum for Kunst ran a series of tests, and they're now implementing 11 and a half hour shutdowns across their museum, which is, I mean, if the HVAC system was only running half the time, it's using half the energy.
1: Caitlin Southwick is an art conservator and the founder of Key Futures. We reached her in London.

0: This is The World. I'm Carolyn Beeler. At the United Nations General Assembly this week, Nepal's leaders are asking for more support for their country and others impacted by climate change. It has been almost a month since devastating floods in Nepal and Tibet. On the ground in Betrawati Bazaar, a historic market town along the Trishuli River in central Nepal, it seems many survivors have not quite wrapped their heads around what might come next. That is what I heard when I visited earlier this month. Do take care while listening to this. Some people might find scenes in this upcoming story upset. The main road that used to run along the river to Betrawati Bazaar was destroyed by the floods. So it can take all day on a white-knuckled journey up and down steep mountain roads to get here from the nearest major town. Trucks get stuck in the mud a lot and have to be pulled out. That's why it's been almost 2 weeks since the floods, and R.S. Adhikari is getting his first glimpse of where the town used to be. Now, it is just a flat expanse of mud. A few clusters of buildings are still standing.
1: And we know it's safe, but many people are still there asking. This is the police post. It was next to my house. See?
2: Yeah.
1: Now, they pushed here.
0: The two-story concrete police station was picked up and slammed down, maybe 100 feet up the riverbank.
2: Oh, my gosh. It's just tipped completely into the river. There's a knocked-over school bus on its side.
0: About 200 kids were killed on their way to just one school here. On the ground are single kids' shoes, school notebooks flopped open to neatly completed assignments on lined paper. We get to Adhikari's building.
2: This one right here, the pink.
0: Where he ran a grocery wholesale business with his brother.
2: So this three-story building?
1: Yeah, yeah. Not three. Down there, two-story more. See the mud? Yeah.
2: So this is a five-story building?
1: Seven-story total.
2: Seven-story. So three stories are completely buried by sediment?
1: Yes, yeah. Three stories already down there.
2: Wow.
0: Adhikari mentions the smell, the pungent odor of decaying bodies. The smell sticks to our skin and clothes and hair even after we leave. We are likely walking on bodies trapped under the same thick layer of mud that buried the first few floors of Adhikari's business.
2: I mean, does this feel like a graveyard to you?
1: Yeah, very. I sad myself. I cannot speak well. Before, very different. Now, you cannot imagine where I am now. Many buildings, many people are here. Now, where are these people? Where is this soft?
0: He has been stoic till now, but starts to tear up.
1: I see my property, nothing left. And then one of my friends, he lost his life. Very difficult to say.
0: And Adhikari is one of the lucky ones. His immediate family is safe, and his house and another business several miles away are still standing. His uncle, Kedar Prasad Adhikari, didn't fare as well. Everything we earned was invested here, and it's all gone, he says. That includes three buildings that contained businesses and his family's home, though his family did escape. 90% of small and medium-sized business owners in Nepal don't have insurance. Adhikari tells me his ability to rebuild is dependent on government aid. I don't have capacity to do it myself, he says. Nepal's government has announced tax breaks, loan restructuring, and cheaper credit for business owners impacted by the floods, but no lump sum payouts. Adhikari is staying with a relative, but nearly a month after the floods, there are still people living in temporary shelters. I visit one in a school located up the hill from Betrawati. It is raining and people stand under tarps serving as makeshift awnings. I talk here to Pavitra Lamishani.

0: Through an interpreter, she tells me that on August 26th, she watched as her 12-year-old son's school bus was swept away by the floodwaters.
1: In that time, my mind thought was, my son is no more. And I threw my bag and I was about to jump in the river.
0: A neighbor held her back. It would be hours before she learned her son had jumped off that bus and run uphill just in time to save himself. He is staying with a relative now in Kathmandu and tells his mom he never wants to move back here. My son gets very anxious and scared about staying here, she says. He says, Mom, please put me in a hostel instead. I'll stay there and study even if I have to be away from you. I haven't really thought about anything yet, she says, talking about what comes next. My life is just extremely stressful right now. The government plans to move people into small temporary houses, factory made in China, and shipped here as soon as possible. Then within 2 years, relocate them to brand new towns built in safe areas. As aid trucks pull up into the shelter's parking lot, I speak with the head of the local government, Madhav Prasad Ariel. He tells me that new homes will not be rebuilt in Betrawati Bazar. It will not be a town anymore. Because of all the deaths here, we are struggling to put ourselves back together and recover, he says. The bodies of the vast majority of the people who disappeared in these floods have not yet been found. And without a body, Ariel has told Nepali media that his government isn't allowed to offer death certificates that would help surviving family members make insurance claims, access survivor benefits, and legally transfer property. So many survivors are in a grief-stricken limbo. After seeing the ruins, R.S. Adhikari tells me he doesn't need to come back here again.
2: There's nothing left. You see, like the desert. The desert of the, you know, dead body. So why should we come here to remind again? So try to forget, it's better for our future.
0: It's different for a young guy who is also here, Bizas Tepkota. He saw the flooding from a hilltop and rushed down to try to help. He says he helped rescue 4 or 5 survivors, and he helped recover dead bodies. He pulls his phone out of his pocket.
3: Okay, you pulled up a video.
4: Yes. Here, the dead body one.
5: Oh.
4: Look. Another one.
3: Oh, my God.
0: His video pans across the tall grasses lining the riverbank.
4: Another here also.
0: There are 3 bodies
4: here
0: in this one video, peach
4: one
0: colored against the bright green of the grasses. They are inexplicably naked and impossibly vulnerable looking.
3: That's a lot to see. How are you doing now?
0: After I asked that same question a few more times, he tells me he felt numb that day. Now he keeps coming back to the ruins of this town day after day. Can't quite figure out why. There is visible recovery underway down the river. Construction equipment like these diggers are scraping away thick layers of mud from damaged villages. But much of the recovery in Nepal will be invisible as a traumatized nation comes to terms with its grief. Creators of a new database have compiled close to 4 million records of people enslaved in British colonies during the early 1800s, from the Caribbean to South Africa. It is online, free to use, and searchable. The database was created by Ancestry.com with cooperation from the Center for the Study of the Legacies of British Slavery at University College London. My co-host, Margot Warman, spoke with Matthew Smith, the director of that center.
6: These records are referred to loosely as the registers of enslaved persons. They were held or have been held in several locations, but the principal collection and concentration of them are at the National Archives in the UK under what they call the T71 catalogue. And what these are essentially records of every enslaved person in British colonies from the period roughly 1813 to 1840. And they're remarkable in the sense that you get details on all of the individuals who were enslaved, which essentially is the last generation of Africans brought to the British territories before slavery ended by abolition decree in 1834, but then after the end of the apprenticeship system in 1838. You bring

0: really don't have records this detailed spanning that long a period of time for British slavery in the colonies. So it's very remarkable for that.
1: So why were these records made in the first place?
0: The records were made because after the transatlantic slave trade was abolished in 1807, many of the abolitionists believed that there would be a natural ending, if you will, of the system of slavery in the British colonies. But in fact, that didn't happen. What they started to notice was that there was a deepening of the system, and they were concerned that there could be possible trafficking of people illegally into the British territories. So the registers were meant to monitor the trafficking of persons and also to keep control of these enslaved societies.
1: Matthew, you said the data in these records is very detailed. Just how detailed are we talking about?
0: Well, the data gives us material that we don't normally find in a lot of records that document enslaved persons. That varies a good bit. So in some islands, you may find details such as occupations of persons. Others, you don't have that level of detail. Generally, for most, you'll have a name, not always a surname, but most often just a single identifying name, age, and maternal lines. You also have what's referred to as increase and decrease, which can be very upsetting aspects of this material to look at.
1: And what does that indicate?
0: Yeah, that essentially indicates the number of persons born, but also the number of persons who have died over the years, the gaps between the records. So these were filed or recorded every 3 years in these colonies.
1: How do you see these many details expanding our understanding of the people who were subjugated by the system of slavery?
0: The potential for it, I think, is remarkable, because what we're able to do is to essentially use the database and the records as they're kept presently on Ancestry to find connections in ways that would have been much more labor intensive using the paper records. So now you're able to go on and identify where persons are and try and find lines of family connections that way. For us at the Center for the Study of the Legacies of British Slavery at UCL, we're also really interested in the potential of understanding community stories. What happened to these areas where certain social networks were forged in these particular places where slavery existed? And how can we look very, very detailed, or rather do detailed comparisons across one place or even across multiple colonies? That's really, I think, one of the great potential game changers of this kind of material, now that we have it digitized in the way that it's now digitized. Historians have been using this material for a very long time. Now that we have a wide open access to them for the general public to use, there's also the potential that people will be drawing information from this data that we haven't seen before.
1: So the database is titled Former British Colonial Dependency Slave Registers 1813 to 1834. What do we know about any data prior to 1813 or after 1834?
0: Well, most enslavers would have been keeping some form of records of their enslaved populations, and some of those have survived. We also find traces of these lives of enslaved persons in other types of record sets and so on. Whether it's legal records, we can find some of that. It depends on colony to colony. You can find that material. What these records have, which is particularly significant, is a systematic way in which they were recorded. And that's what I think is very valuable with this particular collection.
1: I'm speaking with Matthew Smith, director of the Center at University College London. So I want to just underscore your partnership with Ancestry. Why was that necessary?
0: Ancestry decided that they wanted to make these records free and open access to everyone globally. They're partnering with the National Archives UK on the digitization and the accessibility of those records on their site. We were brought in at the Center for the Study of the Legacies of British Slavery at University College London to help give historical context to the records. We understand that they are sensitive records. We understand the historical import of these records. And as a center that really is focused on a research-oriented approach to understanding slavery in the British Caribbean, that in a way that focuses on the lives of the enslaved persons, we felt it really necessary, once we were invited by Ancestry, to help them work through the historical context of the records.
1: Ancestry, obviously, it's a genealogy company. It profits off genealogy and genetic research. Do you have any concerns about the implications created by that?
0: We were very encouraged by the fact that Ancestry was determined not to make this material that you had to pay to view. that's important to the work that we do at

0: the center, that everything we do is public history and it's meant for free open access. And these records are free and open access globally.
1: You mentioned how Jamaica is really looking hard at this.
0: Yeah.
1: Many countries, especially in the Caribbean, have been pushing for the UK to return some form of reparations to the descendants of slaves. What impact could these 4 million records have on those efforts, do you think?
0: When you begin to look at sets of records that actually identify human beings as individuals, as unique persons, and you see age, you see maternal lines, you see names, that gives you a very different understanding of what the cost, the human cost of enslavement was. And any set of records where you have that level of information made available to people, I think is really crucial because it helps us begin to understand the complexities of this system and the afterlives of that system as they functioned in societies post-slavery, for which many claims for reparations are made, begins to look differently because now we have a firmer sense of the persons who were affected. It's also worth saying, Marco, that these records document what we'd say is the last phase of British slavery. This is also an institution that lasted centuries before these records started to be produced. So it is quite humbling to think about that aspect of it, that there are many people who will not be able to be identified on these sorts of records, whose lives were completely controlled by a system of human bondage. That's really important to bear in mind as well.
1: That shadow has really been cast quite large this past year. There's your database that we've been discussing. Also, just last week was published the Register of British Slave Traders, a 3-year project that revealed Great Britain's massive role in the trafficking of enslaved Africans. The book, The Crown Silence, came out this year about the British monarchy and their innate part of that trafficking. In the U.S., there is new DNA evidence reaffirming Thomas Jefferson had children with the enslaved woman, Sally Hemings. What do you hope will be the end result of all this research and data?
0: Well, as an historian, I'm very, very interested in all of these projects that have been developed. And there are many of them that are happening now, which are really important. The slave traders database project that you mentioned is a very important one because it shows just how deeply tied slavery was to the mechanisms of control and investment in the trafficking of Africans to these colonies. This particular set of records, the one on the registers of enslaved persons, is also, again, a big part of that puzzle because it now starts to show us the impact of that system on individuals when you start to use these records in conversation with others. What I really hope from this is that we'll have generations of new research being produced from these very, very important projects and shifts that we've been seeing in public history. And from that, we'll begin to understand and learn more about the history of slavery and why we need to sort of related to the afterlives that came long after the emancipation bills were passed in respective countries.
2: Matthew Smith, director of the Center for the Study of the Legacies of British Slavery at University College London. He was speaking with my co-host, Marco Werman. 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

0: This is The World. I'm Carolyn Beeler. Being a teenager comes with a lot of stuff that is not so fun. Puberty, body changes, self-consciousness. It's tough, especially when you get made fun of for how you look. When she was growing up in the States, Shweta Bhatt went through one transformation that her Indian family tried to help with, although it did not feel like help at the time. Bhatt recounted her experience to GBH's storytelling project, Stories from the Stage.
1: This is where you need to take her. I hear this Indian auntie telling my mom in the kitchen, and they're whispering. So I have my ear up against the wall. Usually,

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But today it's different. This is where you need to take her to get rid of her upper lip hair. And as I hear those words, I catch my reflection in the patio door. And I see my face, a face that for the past 13 years has been told I look like my dad. And no, I don't think it's because we both have curly hair or long limbs or cheeky smiles. My dad, he has a mustache. I mean, the mustache. Like a Tom Selleck step aside bar above the handlebar kind of mustache. And so do I. And in a world where I'm never going to look like Lizzie McGuire or Hannah Montana or Christy in math or Julie in art, I look like my dad. Kids made a lot of fun of me, and I got tired of it, and I thought I'd take this into my own hands. So I remember in the second grade, I waited for all the kids to go to recess. I ran to the bathroom with a pair of scissors from my cubby. I was going to make it all right, right there. And I make a snip, and it looks worse. And I get back from recess and the kids, they're still laughing and pointing and making comments. And I realized I'm just going to be the girl with the mustache. There's no way I'm going to get rid of it. And so I learned how to work with it. I never wore red lipstick at dance recitals because it would kind of accentuate it. And all those lip glosses that I got at sleepovers, never wore those either. They'd get stuck in it. And I never wore black either because it would always cast a weird shade on my face. What worked were V-necks and neutrals and wearing my hair pulled back. For the past 13 years, no other girl in my class had a mustache. Heck, no other guy had a mustache either. And now this auntie is telling my mom where to take me to get rid of it. And I'm thinking, who am I gonna be without one? Are girls gonna finally want to be my friend? Are guys gonna finally think I'm cute? I get in the car with my mom, and my mom, she's beautiful. She doesn't have a mustache, but I don't look like her. And I don't think she really gets this. But she's taking me to this auntie who threads. Now, I've heard of threading once. There was a girl in my dance class, and she talked about getting her top lip threaded. She said it felt like knives. And now I'm preparing for knives. And we make our way to this auntie's house. And even though I live in a town where there aren't that many Indians, all of the Indians from the surrounding towns, they go to this one auntie to get their upper lips threaded. I walk upstairs. She opens the door and she smiles at me. This smile that says, I've seen a lot of Indian girls who look like their father. I sit down in her chair and she starts to fashion this contraption out of thread. And she shows me how to keep her lip pretty taut. And she starts. It doesn't feel that bad. And it's over pretty quick. And she hands me a mirror. I lift up the mirror and I see my eyes and I see my nose. And then I see a space between my nose and my top lip. I mean, it looks like a second forehead, like a five head.

0: She looks weird. 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And I know I look weird. And I walk up on stage, and all I can think of is I still don't look like Lizzie McGuire. And I don't think I look like my dad anymore. And the teachers, they congratulate me and wish me well in high school. And all the other parents of all the other students graduating, they give me hugs and tell me good luck for high school. I make my way back home, and on the kitchen table, there's this cake from a grocery store with my face printed on it, my old face. I eat some. I make my way up to my room, and I'm looking in the mirror. I don't know who she is. All I can recognize is my ponytail and the metal around my neck. But I know what I have to do, what I want to do. I run to my mom's bathroom. I fiddle around with her makeup and I find it, her black eyebrow pencil. I run back to my room and I start to draw it back on. And I have a mustache again. I just need to be her for one more night.
1: 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I'm Carolyn Beeler. 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
2: 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The World is a co-production of GBH Boston and PRX.
3: That was The World from PRX. The program was recorded earlier in the day.
4: The following program was previously recorded by NHK World Japan.
5: This is Asian View from NHK World Japan. I'm Raja Pradhan. Prime Minister Takayuki Sanae says Japan will continue to contribute to the maintenance and development of a free and open international order based on the rule of law. Takaichi delivered an address at the United Nations General Assembly in New York on Tuesday. She said the free and open international order we have fostered is facing difficult challenges on multiple fronts. The Prime Minister said the United Nations has never been more important than it is today in bringing about peace and stability to the world and enabling the international community to overcome new challenges and prosper. On North Korea, Takaichi expressed concerns over the strengthening of its military cooperation with Russia. She described the advancement of North Korea's nuclear and missile programs as clear violations of relevant Security Council resolutions. Takaichi also stressed the need to immediately resolve the issue of abductions by North Korea. She expressed her readiness to engage in dialogue with the North and take concrete action. People in eastern Japan are reeling after Typhoon Dujuan dumped record amounts of rain on the region earlier this week. 10 people have died and 4 are still unaccounted for. Levees on the banks of Lake Imbanuma in Chiba Prefecture collapsed, inundating surrounding areas. The water has yet to recede in some places. Emergency services received a report on Tuesday a person had gone missing after escaping from a flooded car. The man was later found and rushed to hospital, but was pronounced dead. Prolonged heavy rain in mountainous areas triggered the landslides, which accounted for many of the deaths. Rescue workers are still searching for those who remain missing. This is NHK World Japan.
6: My name is Siaya, and I live in the most beautiful place on Earth. 7 months ago, I blew up my life, and a lot has shifted since then. 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
7: And that's me. 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

0: Blackwater held a knife to his rapist's throat. 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And at Leeds, Willie, on a years-long quest, told the church and government to account. 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
1: From CBC News, the world this hour, I'm Neil Kumar. The Prime Minister calls it an extreme tail risk, but Mark Carney admits Canada has examined how it would respond in the unlikely event of a U.S. invasion. He made the comments in an interview with the New York Times. Evan Dyer has more on what Carney said.
2: It's a low probability event, but one that is nonetheless so catastrophic in nature that you have to take it into consideration. And in fact, in Mark Carney's comments to the Times, he did say that it would be irresponsible not to prepare for. And this is a change from earlier this year in January. And at the time, he said that this was not a realistic possibility anytime soon. The attack on Venezuela has really turned out to be quite a resource grab. And the United States has taken a great deal of money out of Venezuela, billions of dollars. And also the State Department in this issued a sort of a new doctrine. It was an expanding on the existing Monroe Doctrine, but perhaps reinterpreting it in a more aggressive way, making it very clear, just increasingly clear, that their vision for other countries on this hemisphere is that they are going to be dominated by the United States.
3: Evan Dyer, CBC News, Ottawa.
1: A show of friendship at the White House as Donald Trump hosts Chinese President Xi Jinping. The warm welcome comes with plenty at stake, from trade to the future of artificial intelligence. Paul Hunter has more from Washington.
4: President Xi and I have forged a friendship, a truly great friendship, actually.
5: Trump emphasizing his relationship with Xi. The Chinese president, while not disagreeing with that, emphasized his view Chinese companies be treated fairly in the U.S., even as the two countries have now extended their trade war truce for a few months. Xi also said the U.S. and China must ensure artificial intelligence remains under human control. And, said Xi through a translator, the two countries should coexist in peace.
6: China and the United States must hold the line of no conflict and no confrontation between us.
5: Trump and Xi also met privately. Trump is said to have mentioned China, a fiercely authoritarian country, has the friendliest press corps. Paul Hunter, CBC News, Washington.
1: Police say the evidence is clear. The attack on a synagogue in Belleville, Ontario, on Sunday was a deliberate hate-motivated crime. The gunman was fatally wounded in a shootout with officers outside the synagogue. Thomas Dangle has more.
7: This was a hate-motivated crime.
8: Belleville Police Chief Murray Rod announcing what many had suspected. Sunday's gunfight near a synagogue was intended as an attack on Jewish worshippers. A rampage planned by a heavily armed lone gunman, stopped in his tracks by an officer posted outside.
7: The suspect had the means, the motive, and the mechanisms to cause a mass casualty.
8: Rod says the shooter, former soldier Sean Ward, came equipped with multiple weapons and ammunition, plus gasoline and combustible material. At a news conference, police shared a 15-second video that they say highlights the gunman's motive. The police chief says the attacker can be heard shouting at the officer, "You're going to die for the Jews." Investigators say they've seized electronic devices, but aren't revealing what more they've learned about Ward's radicalization. Police say the gunman initially drove by the synagogue and then returned to ambush the officer. Thomas Dagg, CBC News, Toronto.
1: A 24-year-old man from Quebec City has been charged with four terrorism-related offenses. The RCMP say his intention was to carry out an attack on behalf of the Islamic State after communicating with members online and gathering information on how to build chemical weapons. In Houston, Canadian astronaut Joshua Kutrick is currently in medical quarantine as he prepares to travel into space next week. The 44-year-old from Alberta is one of four members on NASA's SpaceX Crew 13, which is heading to the International Space Station.
9: Our job right now, the four of us, is just to be as ready as we can be, stay healthy, do the final reviews.
1: The mission is expected to last about 6 months as the crew conducts experiments and maintenance at the ISS. The launch is set to take place next Thursday. And that is The World This Hour. For CBC News, I'm Neil Kumar.
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11: So Maitreya Ramakrishnan became a household name after her breakthrough role in Never Have I Ever. And now she's back on Netflix with a new movie called Best of the Best. It is currently the number one movie on Netflix globally. But Maitreya has been receiving a lot of intense backlash, and some people have been mobilizing to review bomb her movie. I'm Rad Simonpalay, sitting in for Elamine Abdel Mahmoud. This is Kabotion. Joyta Sengupta and Nedra Rodrigo are here to get into this with me. Welcome back to the show, y'all.
10: Thanks for having me.
12: Thanks for having me.
11: Thanks for being here. Joyta, I want to make this clear. Like, we are not here to review Best of the Best. I mean, that movie is currently on Netflix. It is a comedy set against the world of Bollywood dance competitions in the U.S. circuit. It's kind of like the South Asian diaspora's like answer to Step Up, and is about as fun as that premise promises. But, you know, we are here to talk about why Maitreya Ramakrishnan, a Tamil Indian actress, has become the target of so much criticism and hate. So, Joyta, can you describe what you're seeing?
10: Yeah, and it's important to say that, like, this is what I'm seeing because, I mean, the internet's so fragmented these days. And, like, I'm probably, like, my algorithm is probably mainly, like, pan-South Asian and a lot of, like, Indian Twitter. So in terms of the criticism, in terms of what I'm seeing a lot of colorism and featureism, unfortunately. Like, I'm seeing posts, like, I would just say they're trolls from India, essentially saying that, like, you know, why do they keep casting quote unquote ugly or dark actresses? And by they mean like Hollywood to represent us. And that, to understand, like, if you're looking at Maitreya and thinking ugly wear, then yes, you're thinking correctly. But to understand that, you have to kind of get into like how deep-seated colorism and featureism is in our community. And if you look at most Bollywood representation or South Asian cinema in general, outside of certain regions, people look very light, and it's not representative of like the shade range that, you know, spans our like beautiful region. So that's a problem. Another thing is a certain hegemonic view of who gets to claim, you know, access or ownership of culture. And what I mean by that is the character Maitreya plays in the film, she dances in a South Asian classical dance form called Bharatanatyam. It's a dance form that Tamils and other, you know, people of different backgrounds across the South Asian, you know, region have danced for centuries. However, there are commenters, mainly from India, saying this is Indian dance. Why do you have an Ilam Tamil from Sri Lanka, you know, dancing in this way, or like claiming any sort of like proximity to it? This doesn't make sense. She doesn't represent us. And then this gets into another layer of like not understanding the South Asian diasporic experience. And that is, I think, the core of all of this, is that, first of all, this level of like self-hate and colorism absolutely exists amongst members of the diaspora, but perhaps it's not quite as like deep-seated and visceral for folks, you know, as it is back home. Like maybe South Asian brides aren't wearing foundation that's like two shades too light on their wedding day anymore. And like, we've kind of moved past that a bit. But then there's also the fact that like being a part of a South Asian dance team is a pan South Asian experience in North America. It's a very specific thing. Like I had friends in SAA that were, you know, in Queens or Western or whatever. And you had members from Sri Lanka, Pakistan, Bangladesh, all over India. But we kind of come together, right? Because in the North American context, fellow South Asians have a lot more in common with each other than different. And that might be hard to grasp if you're in a more homogenous place. And then a lot of it is just rooted in misogyny as well.
11: Right.
10: Because it is the internet. And then I understand that there's a very specific review bombing campaign that's happening that I believe that you and Nedra are far more equipped to talk about.
11: Yeah, I mean, there are just so many layers to all of this. I mean, as you said, I mean, the colorism and the casteism class situation is definitely affecting a lot of what we're seeing online. But then, as you just said, like, there is this whole other political situation in Sri Lanka that's adding another layer to the controversy at the moment. So I just want to take a moment then to listen to a moment from this movie where Maitreya's character Maya introduces herself.
13: I'm Harry. So what part of India are you all from?
14: I'm Tamil.

0: on the island. So Tamils are not seeing any accountability from the state and they aren't allowed to mourn their dead. But apparently some Sinhala supremacists can mobilize to cyberbully a young girl who is a citizen of another country, who has the right to in Canada to identify herself however she chooses. So that's some of the context I wanted to give you.
1: Mm-hmm. And so, yeah, I mean, again, all of this because she identified as Ulam Tamil, coming mm-hmm. from these groups Nedra, I mean, look, we've been through the trenches on this before. You have some personal experience with this. What happened to you and how does that inform the way you're understanding what's happening now?
0: Okay. So about 12 years ago, I started a Tamil Studies symposium at York University. And, you know, there's a massive Tamil population. We're the biggest Tamil diaspora, right? So there's a huge working class Tamil student population at York University. And I started the symposium. And I began receiving threatening emails and faced some online bullying as well. Then someone sent me a link to an online article on LankaNet or something that claimed our conference was funded by terrorists. This is an academically vetted conference, you understand? Like, mm-hmm. we have to justify all kinds of things within the institution, get internal funding. There's, you know, tenured academics that are supervising us, all of this. But someone can just go online and make something up. And that led to all kinds of harassment. Mind you, it was a lot more covert back in the day because this was Facebook. So people would send me messages on Messenger, on Facebook Messenger. I'd get these messages from men in military uniforms standing next to a Jeep or a truck, an army truck or helicopters or whatever, you know. Saying things like, we know what to do with people like you. I would get emails from people, like obviously fake accounts under the name of, you know, Sinhala princes from like Sri Lanka's past, saying, do you think that Tamils are indigenous to Sri Lanka? Just the most random emails. Sometimes it was just guys in uniform saying hello on Messenger. So, you know, I started referring to them as the Sergeant Papa's Lonely Hearts Club because this was just like constant one after the other. And at first, I can tell you I was terrified because I thought, oh my gosh, are the students that we're working with going to be endangered by this? Does this mean that we're not going to be able to do this, do our symposium again? And, you know, it does create a kind of anxiety, and these things are difficult enough to put together and carry out without having this other underlying fear, right? Mm-hmm. About whether you're endangering the people that you're trying to help. But this was 12 years ago, and it's nothing like the scale of what we're seeing with Maitri now.
1: Yeah, exactly.
0: Right? Because now it's a lot more out in the open. People have no fear, mm-hmm. right? There's no shyness around it. But in terms of how my experience informs how I see it for what it is. It's groundless, racist, supremacist, misogynistic bullying. And the bully doesn't need facts. They just need other bullies who are willing to join in. Yeah. Right?
1: Listen, I have to acknowledge how brave you are for sharing all of that with us. So thank you so much, Nedra, for that. And I mean, Joyta, I want to turn to you. I mean, because I want to take a moment to listen now to Maitri speaking with Owen Thiel on his podcast, In Your Dreams.
2: The fact that I have a platform where people can look up to me, I don't take that lightly. I don't play with that lightly. I am conscious about everything that I'm doing, knowing that I am a human being and I can only represent like myself and like the life that I live.
3: Totally.
2: But I do take it as like, no, it's a privilege. I'm privileged to be able to have a platform that my post when I was 17 that I would put up on my story speaking up for human rights now gets to be seen by millions of people. That's a privilege.
1: So Joyta, I mean, that's my tray on the Owen Thiel podcast. I mean, I want to know, how do you see that? Why do you think Maitreyi is such a polarizing figure?
3: I mean, I think it's because of her bravery. I think it's really impressive that she's able to speak with the level of like confidence and self-esteem at, you know, she's a relatively young person, and it's very hard in these sort of like media spaces to sort of talk about your own experiences, your family history, and not shy away from the complexity of that. And not water down your identity, which she doesn't do at all. She's extremely outspoken, and I think that's really impressive. But I guess, unfortunately, the other side of that is that it can invite, you know, trolls that don't necessarily want to see an outspoken Ilam Tamil woman talking about, you know, the atrocities that her people have faced or her own experiences. There is going to be sort of a desire to silence her for it. But I have to applaud her for not doing that and for being entirely herself.
1: Well, this is being talked about all over. I mean, we have the Tamil Canadian Congress released a statement condemning this online harassment, and it was actually brought up in Sri Lankan Parliament. The Jaffna MP came up in Parliament and said, "We got to stop this online harassment has to stop. We should be celebrating Maitreyi and her accomplishments." Nedra, I mean, I want to take this back to you. I mean, you know Maitreyi's family, and you met her when she was much younger. Just briefly, like based on what you know, how do you think she's been handling all of this?
0: I want to point out, like, several groups have condemned this. I thought the Jaffna Monitor article was great. I thought, you know, Tamil Guardian, every young Ulam Tamil person on social media is coming out to support her on this, right? So I will say I don't hang out with Maitreyi. We don't do dance routines together. I know her parents because of their work in the community. Her mother is a force of nature, and her dad is this kind of consistent presence, right? And they're both intelligent activists who work hard for workers' rights, feminist rights, and the well-being of the community. So I know Maitreyi has the support she needs and deserves. She is a child of our community, so we all sort of have this vicarious joy in what she does. We all feel proud of her and feel invested in her success. And I think she knows that. And I think she's savvy enough to see this bullying for what it is. I think she'll get through this. But to me, that's besides the point. Why should she have to? She's worked hard for what she's got. She's not some Nepo baby who had this career handed to her, right? She didn't have all these sort of inside routes to getting this work. So why should she be harassed for honoring her family's history in how she defines herself, right? Why this additional layer of stress on this young person?
1: Thank you. I mean, that's a huge question. Thank you for that. If you're just joining us, I'm Rad Simon Play, sitting in for Elamine Abdel Mahmoud. This is Commotion. Joyta Shangupta and Nedra Rodrigo were talking about Maitreyi Ramakrishnan and her role in the movie Best of the Best. Joyta, I mean, I think we should note, I mean, this movie, as I said, is number one globally on Netflix and number two in Canada and the U.S. And look, we can't establish like a causal relationship between, you know, what is happening and kind of the real world impact of that this backlash can have. But I mean, what do you think that could be?
3: I mean, I'm of two minds about it. Like, I was talking about this earlier in the conversation where, like, our algorithms, our internet, like, our versions of the internet are so fragmented. I do wonder if folks outside of the South Asian diaspora and, like, outside of, like, the Tamil diaspora and the Sri Lankan diaspora are, like, seeing some of this stuff. And hopefully it's, like, it's kind of going under the radar in terms of, like, the review bombing. But then I do worry about how difficult it is to get, you know, art by South Asians made in, you know, like in America in the first place. So like there is a concern in my mind that this very small group of vocal people will sabotage Maitreyi's career and, you know, the opportunity for this kind of like thing to be made, just because maybe some of the gatekeepers in the industry would look at this and they wouldn't understand the complexities of it and the layers of what's going on here. I'm hopeful that that's not going to be the case.
1: Yeah. Well, I should say, like, there has been this sort of pattern. Like, this is not new in terms of people being review bombed, specifically women of color. You mm-hmm. look at, like, the Leslie Jones from the Ghostbuster movie. You look at Kelly Marie Tran in Star Wars.
3: Yeah.
1: You know, there has been this pattern of women of color being targeted and then their career, you know, not getting. Yeah, exactly.
3: Yeah.
1: So, Nendra, I mean, what are you thinking the impact of this could be?
0: I hope this doesn't create problems for her with directors or her acting colleagues, because sometimes I think people feel reluctant to work with someone because if they feel like this whole narrative around them is going to take over the focus of the project, mm-hmm. right? But at the same time, it's a little hard to say, because sometimes controversy around a film can also push, push more people to go check it out.
1: Mm-hmm.
0: And I think, the powers that be start to recognize that too. But I think, you know, it's just this unnecessary burden that's being put then on these young people. And I just feel like we should leave them alone. Let them do their work.
1: Yeah. Well, I mean, before we wrap, I mean, I do want to take a bit of time to talk about one very specific line in this movie from Maitreya's character, Maya. It's a joke about the last plane out of Kabul, which is a reference to what has happened when the Taliban took over 5 years ago. Joyta, what is happening? What do you think the writers were thinking when it comes to that line?
3: I mean, this is where I'm not a fan of. This is not good. So what happened is Maitreya's character is talking to her best friend and she says, you know, boys throw themselves at you like you're the last plane out of Kabul. What happened with the fall of Kabul and the American military leaving Kabul was horrific. In terms of like the imagery that line is invoking, is desperate Afghan people throwing themselves onto American military aircraft to try and get out. As a war was ending, that the American government said would be liberatory for Afghan people. And instead it led to like 20 something years of destruction. And instead, you know, people died doing that. Guys were like hanging onto the fuselage, the wheels of this aircraft, and then either getting crushed by the wheels or falling to their deaths. Now, I was trying to understand why this joke made it in the first place. Hasan Minhaj is one of the writers and creators of this movie. He's a vocal Muslim Indian American comedian. He also, you know, does a lot of work that interacts with like news and current events. So he knows what he's talking about. In this case, it's a play on the phrase "the last plane out of Saigon" or "the last flight out of Saigon," which is a pretty old phrase. It's also the name of a movie about the end of the war in Vietnam. And I think this is an example of someone trying to like update something and, I don't know, like for lack of a better word, like brownify, like a phrase they've probably heard from like comics and members of the media before.
1: The last chopper of Saigon is a line from Freaks and Geeks.
3: Oh, yeah, well, there you go. Yeah. Like, it's like a thing that gets said.
1: Mm-hmm.
3: But I really do think you can over-assimilate. You can assimilate too close to the sun, and you can allow this industry to sometimes dull your sense of, like, I don't know, like your humanity, your sensitivity. And it gets to a point where you allow them to change you and you don't change them. And I think that's really where this goes wrong. And also, it doesn't make sense for a movie where the target audience is a bunch of Gen Z-er, like young people anyway. Like, they wouldn't get the like last whatever out of Saigon reference anyway, so it's not funny.
0: Mm-hmm.
3: And it's also punching down.
1: Yeah.
3: So
1: I mean, and I get like that is like the reasonable disappointment in that one line in the movie. Listen, that's all the time we have for this really, really complicated, dense conversation. So I want to thank you both for being here.
3: Thank you.
0: Thank you for having us.
1: Joyta Sengupta is a producer at CBC News. She's here in the studio with me in Toronto. And Nedra Rodrigo is the founder of the Tamil Studies Symposium at York University. Best of the Best is on Netflix right now. And that's it for the show today. I'm Rad Simon Pillay, sitting in for Elamine Abdel Mahmoud. This is Commotion. I'll see you next time.
4: That was Kimo.

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1: BBC.
2: Welcome to In the Studio from the BBC World Service, the programme that investigates the creative process. I'm Antonia Quirk, and today's programme is on a subject that was the dominating story across the world this summer. Fire. In mid-July, sudden, ferocious wildfires destroyed over 17,000 acres in southern Spain.
3: An idyllic Spanish holiday landscape has just descended into this hellish vision. Trapped in a rapidly expanding inferno, this was the nightmare confronting one British family, forced to turn round with flames now just metres away, cutting off their path.
2: Soon after, in France, some 55,000 people were evacuated from Bordeaux and the surrounding famous wine region due to fires.
4: Hundreds of people in southwest France have been evacuated by boat to escape a fast-moving wildfire.
2: There were wildfires in Germany, in Portugal, in Italy, and in the Netherlands. Fires in sub-Saharan Africa and fires in the UK.
5: In Derbyshire, Greater Manchester, Hampshire, Durham, East and West Sussex, Devon, Somerset and the Cairngorms. In Conwy in North Wales, a mountain fire forced people from their homes and was declared a major incident.
2: And in a remote glen near the port town of Oban, in a western region of Scotland called Argyll, we meet a poet, Leonie Charlton, who once stood with her husband Martin, experiencing the horror of watching their family home burn to the ground.
6: Our house is built on a hill and the track is steep, so as you're coming up, it was like a wall of fire, and with these flashing lights from the fire engine, and the shape of the house was all flames. And I felt I was just in a dream, that it wasn't really happening. And then we were told to pass the house, stay well out of the way, and we were allowed to stand up here at the barn. I saw Martin go back down. It was his house burning down, and he's a very, very practical man, and he was trying to help them with the hoses. I'll just never forget that scene. He looked so small, and he had his kilt on, trying to grapple with these huge hoses, and the fire people trying to gently move him out of the way. It was an unforgettable picture. I'll never forget it. It was literally levelled to the ground.
2: It was a fault in the chimney of the Charltons' wooden house that caused this fire some 18 months ago. And from that point, Leonie was obsessed with fire. She saw it everywhere, writing poems about the experience of this personal catastrophe, watching everything she had ever owned go up in flames.
6: I really didn't know how I was going to move forwards. All I could interpret was fire. I saw fire everywhere. And I created these snippets of poetry every morning, which honestly, I think, was the best therapy that I could have wished for. And poetry has grown to become incredibly important to me. It's how I interpret the world. It's how I process. It's how I find hope and joy, and how I praise things, how I lament things. I love reading poetry and I love writing poetry.
2: In July this year, Leonie set off through the rugged, untamed landscape of Argyll to write a new poem about fire. But within days, the wildfires in Europe began, reaching into Scotland. And a poem born from a house burning down began to stand for a larger story. This is a programme about a poet responding to a personal calamity just at the moment it becomes a universal calamity. A poem about fire, written as the house of the world begins to burn. When I first met Leonie in early July, I was wearing a bobble hat. So far, so normal for summer in Scotland. Just coming down the farm track. It's hard to believe that this is July. I'm in a overcoat, heavy boots. And there are three dogs here in the farmyard. I wonder where she is. Ah, Leonie!
0: Hi!
2: Hi! Hi, who's this?
0: Hello! That's Mo!
2: Hi, Mo. Hi, Leonie.
0: Hi. Nice to meet you.
6: You too.
2: Hello, you. Meet Leonie in Lonan, a 7-mile-long valley 10 miles east of Oban. Argyll is part of the Scottish Highlands. It's a large, underpopulated area of lochs, high peaks and glens like this one, full of moss, heather and deer.
6: So this is our hay barn, and it's a wooden barn looking down on our house, which has just been rebuilt. And beyond that are hills with native woodland of rowan and birch and oak and hazel creeping up the hills, round areas of rough grazing where our cows and sheep graze.
2: So this is a farm. This is a working farm.
6: Mm. Yeah, this is a working farm. We are tenants. We have hill cattle and blackface sheep.
2: And your husband today is out. Is he out? Did you say he was clipping sheep?
6: He's helping clip sheep at a neighbour's place a few miles away. Yeah.
2: So, Leonie, can you, if you can bear it, take us back to a December night 2 years ago?
6: Yes. So, December 2024, the 14th of December, our house burnt down. And we spent hours in this spot looking at the house as the roof fell in. It's a tin roof, so it became red hot. The wall

0: walls, our timber, they collapsed one by one, really. I didn't actually stay until the end because I couldn't really bear it.
1: How did you first find out that the fire was happening?
0: Yeah. So I was staying with a friend about an hour away. It was all very relaxed, having a lovely time, and my phone rang. And I answered, and it was my friend Claire, who lives just a couple of miles away from me here. And she sounded very upset. She was crying, and she said, I don't know how to tell you this. And then she said, your house is on fire. And I think my initial response was a wash of relief that someone hadn't died or someone hadn't been injured. And I said, I can remember asking, well, my first question actually was, where are the dogs? Because I knew they would have been in the house. Where are the dogs? And then, where is Finn? Finn is one of our sons who's at home, lives with us. And where's Martin? So basically accounting for the living beings that might have been in the house. And there was nobody in the house. And then I went into this strange state, and my friend offered to drive me home, and off we set into this kind of rainy December dark night. And I tried to get Martin on the phone, and he'd been out at a Gaelic choir. We arrived about the same time. So we set off up the track, and by then the whole house was on fire. So it happened very, very quickly. You know, the fire took hold really quickly.
1: So all your family photos, all the mementos of your time here on planet Earth,
0: yeah,
1: all evidence that you were here,
0: yeah,
1: had gone.
0: Yes. I was just acutely aware of the photos having gone, and they are completely irreplaceable. And then also as a writer, my library and, you know, 20 years of notebooks, it was well-lived. It was a very well-lived house, and it was so full of things, so full of paraphernalia of children growing up, their paintings, their school jotters, their musical instruments.
1: And did you ever get to the bottom of what caused the fire?
0: We never definitively found out what it was, but we think it was a weakness in the chimney. We relied heavily on the wood-burning stove. It did our hot water, it did all the heating. We basically kept it going all year, 24/7.
1: Leonie and I talk for a long time, mostly about how central the natural world is to her work. She once wrote a very popular memoir about travelling across remote Scottish islands entirely on horseback. When I ask her to tell me about the new poem she's going to write, it's clear that she's poised to get out on the road, and then she'll know where to start.
0: Well, a bit like the weather today, which is very misty, it's quite nebulous at the moment, but essentially take the theme of fire, which, as you can imagine, fire is an element that's very live in me, and I'm completely fascinated by it, and take it out into the landscape and write with it, around it, taking fire out into the wider world and having a wider conversation, looking at the balance between positive and negative. So fire has such powerful positive effects, if you like, for regeneration, for new beginnings. There are so many plants that depend on fire to germinate. There's all that, you know, the phoenix rising from the ashes, that imagery of new beginnings, alongside the very, very real and very destructive forces of fire, which, in the context of a rapidly warming planet, is incredibly relevant and poignant and so important.
1: And will you keep some notes for us?
0: Yeah, okay. I'll save some notes for you.
1: Are you looking forward to it?
0: Yes, I'm really, really excited. I'm really excited about writing this new poem. Yeah, and seeing what wants to be said, see what comes through it.

0: I'm thinking of my new bookshelves. I'm quietly placing books on them that are full of hope and story and wisdom and knowledge and testament to our imaginations and ability to make a difference and to reimagine.
1: What comes after the fire? What is the fire asking us to listen to? What is the fire asking us to reimagine? To rebuild?
2: Leonie had sent me hours of recordings about her thinking, her preoccupations, her process, and now she was ready to share the poem. But I don't think I was expecting the calmness and the certitude of the words she sent. You're listening to In the Studio from the BBC World Service. I'm Antonia Quirk, and I'm following Scottish poet Leonie Charlton as she writes a poem about fire.

0: Here too are under tangles of gorse, forgotten forests. Here too the fleeting cool cast by clouds. Here too councils of butterflies on hot summits. Here too a woman flanked by horseflies at the Calliach's well.
1: We're hearing some extracts from the poem. Léinne had said that the goddess Calliach would be here, and the mountain Ben Doran too, with its scars.
0: Here too wishes witnessed by Shehalion and Ben Doran. Here too heat haze dripping down skylines. Here too lightning strikes and scars. Here too a landscape howling questions of dominion. What of drought, flood, fire? What of turning all purpose to the future? Meaning the textures of loss, meaning moths returning to the black.
1: This is a direct reference to how insects and birds return to burned ground far quicker than we'd think, something an ecologist and firefighter had told Léinne.
0: Meaning the embers of lack and missing, missing, missing.
1: And that repetition, that rhythm she found on the train.
0: Meaning all that the flames have consumed. Meaning transforming deaths into these coming days. Meaning trusting that what needs to rise will rise.
1: What needs to rise will rise. A poem that starts as an accounting of what can be lost in fire, her fire, all fires, is a poem that firmly believes that much still remains. It's somehow simultaneously weary and hopeful. Fire both metaphorical and an actual, immediate, global danger and challenge. The whole thing feels like an invocation, a chorus, just as Léinne had said. I love it.
0: Here too the fleeting cool cast by clouds. Here too the flames that burn bluest.
1: Soon after, I go to meet

0: When you set off to write the poem, you said that you were excited about writing it and what was going to come through, excited to hear what was going to happen. Did you enjoy the process at all?
1: I absolutely love the process. Even though it's a difficult subject in many ways, I loved how happenstance played a massive part. So I was literally following signs, following tracks, feeding global experience in, who I was meeting immediately. It was really enjoyable. Yeah, it was.
0: And will you continue to write poems about fire?
1: I suspect I might be writing about fire for the rest of my life.
0: A poem cannot put out a fire, but it might light one in the reader or listener. The final lines of Wildfire are a song to the power which we still have to renew. What happens when your house burns down? You try to rebuild.
1: Meaning that to simplify and purify are hymns, meaning the song of blue widening out and up into whatever the night already knows of the heart's capacity to absorb its own dark weight in flames.
0: You've been listening to In the Studio from the BBC World Service with me, Antonia Quirk. 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
4: From CBC News, The World This Hour, I'm Neil Kumar. Today is the final day of Chinese President Xi Jinping's state visit to Washington. Xi says that discussions with U.S. President Donald Trump have been productive. The two leaders discuss AI and tech issues.
5: President Trump and I had

0: sincere and in-depth exchanges and reached common understanding on many issues. This has added new substance to the constructive China-US relationship of strategic stability and provided new strategic guidance for our relations.
1: Xi Jinping and Donald Trump are expected to have tea at the White House later today before visiting the National Archives on the final day of the state visit. Diesel prices are some of the highest ever, and a proposal from U.S. President Donald Trump could make them worse. Trump says he supports banning diesel exports. As Peter Cowan tells us, that could have an impact here.
2: Donald Trump is a president under pressure to lower fuel prices ahead of U.S. midterm elections. If he follows through, a ban would prevent U.S. refineries from shipping diesel out of the country. The Canadian Fuels Association says every year Canada imports 700 million liters of diesel, much of that from the U.S. But Carole Montoy with the association says replacing that won't be hard.
3: We export almost two times more than we import. So Canada could get by without U.S. exports.
2: But it would cost us. Demand for Canadian diesel would rise, and with it, the price. It would hurt farmers who are in their busy harvest season. And Joe Calnan with the Canadian Global Affairs Institute says it could drive up the price of heating oil, which is also a diesel product.
4: You could have huge impacts for the cost of home heating oil.
2: It's not clear if the U.S. ban will ever happen. The White House has told some American journalists it's not going ahead. Peter Cowan, CBC News, St. John's.
1: Artificial intelligence is changing the way some restaurants advertise their food by creating eye-catching images in a matter of minutes. Nisha Patel tells us more.
5: More small restaurants are putting artificial intelligence on the menu. But some customers say they find the photos unrealistic and it's killing their appetite.
6: You don't really know what you're going to get. I feel like it's really inauthentic and it doesn't make me want to go eat at your restaurant.
7: Anything from humans is better than computer slop.
5: Experts say AI has trouble generating food photos from scratch. It's almost impossible to capture complex details from the images it was trained on, and it sometimes fills in the blanks in an unappetizing way. But as the technology improves, it could mean a shift for those who work in traditional advertising. This marketing manager says he doesn't leave everything up to AI.
8: There's a human eye that goes on it and makes sure that it actually resembles what we're offering in the store.
5: And he says any costs from negative attention are outweighed by the benefits of creating a buzz. Nisha Patel, CBC News, Toronto.
1: After a lengthy review that took nearly 5 years, Justice Minister Sean Fraser has ordered a new appeal in a Saskatchewan murder case. He says there were reasonable grounds to conclude that a miscarriage of justice likely occurred. Hannah Spray reports.
9: Odelia and Narissa Cusance from Kiksikus First Nation are serving life sentences. In 1994, a jury found them guilty of second-degree murder in the death of 70-year-old Anthony Joseph Dolph. A teenage cousin of theirs would plead guilty to stabbing Dolph. The sisters were also charged. Now in their 50s, they are still incarcerated, although they were granted conditional release for some time. But when they were arrested for Dolph's murder, they were 18 and 21. They were kept in RCMP cells for 5 days and repeatedly questioned. Others then claimed the sisters had confessed. James Lockyer with Innocence Canada took on their case.
10: In essence, we're alleging that the confessions that were put before the court were false confessions.
9: The case will now go to the Saskatchewan Court of Appeal for hearing dates to be set. Hannah Spray, CBC News, Saskatoon.
1: And that is The World This Hour. For CBC News, I'm Neil Kumar.

0: 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I'm Saroja Coelho. Coming up next, it's The Health Report from Australia's Radio National.
1: Lauren, your children are younger than mine, and I bet you that sleep disturbance in pregnancy and the postpartum phase is just so fresh in your mind.
2: So fresh. My oldest boy is 4 and he was a woeful sleeper. I remember we went through the longest stretch of time where he woke up every 45 minutes.
1: Oh no. And how did you feel? Isn't it horrific?
2: I felt like a zombie. I felt like I was living life through a thick, sludgy, slime coating. I couldn't quite focus on conversations sometimes. And I think that's early motherhood as well, but it really, really made it hard.
1: Well, it turns out that sleep deprivation, the sleep disturbance during pregnancy and postpartum phase has significant impacts for both mother

0: and baby, and that is something that's coming up on today's Health Report. I'm Priya Alexander on Gadigal land.
1: And I'm Lauren Roberts on Larrakia country.
0: Also on the show, we are following up on a story we did several weeks ago regarding the prescription of GLP-1s or weight loss medications from telehealth clinics for people who have eating disorders, inadequate screening, the potential harms, and we are following up on that story today with the medical regulator, ARPRA.
1: And we've talked a lot on the Health Report about how the new pricing policy for medicines in the US may impact the availability of drugs here in Australia. Well, I spoke to a researcher on a new modelling study, and we may miss out altogether.
0: Certainly a fascinating story, but first in the news. Most people will have seen in their headlines this week that the Albanese government and the Minister for Health, Mark Butler, have passed legislation to help Australians get better value from non-GP specialists, to basically get more transparency around their fees. So this is an amendment to the Health Legislation Act. And I think, Lauren, most people know about the Medical Costs Finder website. We've got to give some context here and go back.
1: Yeah, so this is obviously the website where you can use it to figure out the typical costs for a specialist appointment, something like a knee replacement, based on where you live.
0: And that was introduced by the Morrison government. The issue with it is that they've injected $24 million into it. And you can imagine it's an opt-in service for non-GP specialists. At the end of 2022, only six doctors had volunteered to actually go on it. Six doctors out of 6,300 eligible people. And 4 years later, the number's only risen to 106. So it's fair to say that the Medical Cost Finder website hasn't really done what it had intended, and not many people really opt in. There's a real problem, and I say this as a GP, you know, I refer a lot of patients, Lauren. You might come and see me and say, Priya, I need, you know, perhaps you have carpal tunnel symptoms, we've tried everything and I refer you to a hand surgeon, or you need a knee replacement and I refer you to an orthopaedic surgeon. There's actually no way for me or the patient to know what that particular surgeon's costs are unless I ask them, or we call the rooms and find out. So you can imagine you might go and see someone and get quoted, and this has happened to many of my patients, $20,000 for a joint replacement surgery out of pocket, and their second opinion is $1,000. There's a huge discrepancy, and it means that patients don't have financial transparency. It means that by the time they've seen a surgeon for their consult, they're kind of potentially locked in with this person. They're quoted a huge number and they're somewhat far down the path and locked in. So there is an attempt here to improve transparency for patients. This legislative change is likely to have two main impacts. The first is, yes, hopefully there's going to be more transparency with specialist fees. Now, what the government is proposing is that they're going to publish the fees of specialists, and they don't need the specialist to put anything in. They're going to draw the data from Medicare, hospital and insurer billings. So they're going to accumulate the data and they're going to put it onto the website. And they're saying that it's going to add transparency for both referring GPs and also for patients. Now, you know, I have some qualms about it. I don't know if this is the solution, Lauren, because, you know, if you publish all the fees at the moment in medicine, you're not allowed to collude. So I'm not allowed to go and ask another GP, what do you charge? And you can't have a group of surgeons all saying, I charge this much for a knee replacement, let's all charge the same. So collusion is not allowed. And I do wonder if publishing these prices, I don't know if it will have the impact that the government desires.
1: Because people could just be putting their heads together and setting their prices based on what other specialists are charging.
0: Well, if it's exposed and everyone can see it, I'm sure some people are going to go, well, I don't want to be the cheapest person on the block. I'm going to increase my fees to match this other person who's literally, you know, doing the same thing 500 metres down the road. I think the issue is much more complex than just giving fee transparency, though it is a good step, and it's a step that's been welcomed by the Australian Medical Association, the AMA, who have said they'll closely watch the implementation of this, but, you know, they're mainly positive in their reaction. The other change that may come about from this bill is with private insurers, and really there's going to be a crackdown on

0: something that's called product phoenixing. And basically private health insurers at the moment, they can say, you know, Lauren, you might have a gold policy on your health insurance. And I'll say to you, well, Lauren, we're removing that today. We're going to have the same product labelled Gold 1 and you now need to pay $200 more for that. It's basically the same. But for the people who joined the policy 5 years ago, they're still on the lower fee, but you're paying much more for the same service.
1: So it's effectively like putting the same product out there, but maybe changing something slightly, giving it a different name so that newer patients, newer clients are paying a bigger fee.
0: Yes, it's rebranding it and kind of putting it in a different bow. Basically, the amendment is saying that insurers will need to seek ministerial approval before they change premiums for existing products. So this may actually bring a little bit more regulation in the private insurance space as well. It's worth just saying that there's been some big news items on all of this. This is a, you know, implementing this is going to take some time. How much impact it will all have, I don't know. But I guess it's, you know, this has happened. Watch this space. And you may soon be able to go onto a website, log on and actually see all the orthopaedic surgeons in your area and what they charge and make an informed decision when it comes to finances as well as the health professional you choose, which I think is an important part of the process. And Lauren, the next news story revolves around dementia and a blood test that we've covered previously on the Health Report, quite recently actually.
1: Yes, of course. It's not a yes or a no test. It's looking for potential biomarkers of the disease. So early markers that you may potentially go on to develop Alzheimer's disease. It's just kind of pulling everything together. And the goal of this test that's being trialled in Australia is so that someone can go to their specialist when symptoms start to develop. And it can be one of the tools in the toolkit to potentially lead to an Alzheimer's disease diagnosis, if that's right for that particular patient.
0: Just to be clear, we're talking about the phosphorylated tau protein. That's the one that we've been covered on the Health Report recently. And it's part of, as you say, that holistic, the history, other investigations. It's a part of the diagnostic picture.
1: And so there's new research now out of the University of Sydney. And what the researchers did is they looked at 188 posts, which were shared to more than 114 million followers between, you know, March 2014 and May 2025. 36% of the posts were describing or talking about how we could use asymptomatic screening so that this test could be used for someone that wasn't showing symptoms of Alzheimer's disease. And at the time when we were first talking about this test, there was a bit of concern that potentially people would be using this test as a bit of a, will I potentially show up with these biomarkers? So there's two problems with this potentially. One is that it could be a false positive. So someone that never goes on to develop Alzheimer's disease believes that perhaps they will because of a result from this biomarker test. But the other thing is it could potentially say, no, you don't have it, or come up with an unlikely to have Alzheimer's disease diagnosis based on these biomarkers, which could also not be true. So what we are seeing is misinformation being peddled on social media about how this test should be used. And that is not its purpose.
0: And I think it's important, you've just said, you know, people get quite nervous, understandably, about cognitive impairment, dementia. So this is really targeting a very vulnerable group of people. And I saw in the discussion about this paper, someone, one of the experts said, like a lot of stuff on social media, and this is a very loose kind of description of the quote, but the excitement can outpace the evidence. And we see this so often, Lauren, where there's something new that comes out in the medical field and, you know, the researchers, the health professionals, the entire profession says, with caution, this is the only time it can be used, but you see people just run with it on social media and it can potentially cause harm. So I think it's a very important story.
1: Yeah, absolutely. On ABC Radio National, you're with The Health Report.
0: Lauren, several weeks ago, we did a story looking at GLP-1 or weight loss medications being prescribed by telehealth clinics in people with a pre-existing eating disorder. And it was really a story. We had Kate, a case study, who very generously shared her experience. She had a pre-existing diagnosis of anorexia nervosa. She was able to attain a GLP-1 with a history like that, which can be really, really problematic. And we did go into regulation of telehealth industries. And we did ask the regulator, ARPRA, to come on at

0: the time. They didn't. They declined but gave us a statement instead. Well, today we are going to follow this story up with the CEO of the regulator. But first, here's a reminder of Kate's story.
1: I have trouble getting concerned for myself, but knowing how easy it was to access for me and knowing how many people struggle with an eating disorder, it actually made me scared at the same time. If people who are struggling with an eating disorder and aren't as far along in their recovery as me do access it and aren't able to rationalize the thoughts that I've been able to do because I've been engaging in recovery for so long.
0: So earlier today, I spoke with the Chief Executive Officer of the Australian Health Practitioner Regulation Agency, ARPRA, Justin Untersteiner.
2: Thanks for having me.
0: We did a story several weeks ago on the very easy access of GLP-1 medications from these telehealth clinics, particularly for people with eating disorders. And our inbox was flooded with people reaching out and saying that they'd tried to report either a clinic or a practitioner and their experiences or difficulties in actually doing that. One of the people who reached out to us is Rachel.
3: The thing that I think I found the most frustrating about the process of reporting to ARPRA was that because I had never followed through with booking a consult with the nurse or the GP that this clinic employs, I couldn't provide details to report the doctor directly. And so in the end, the only thing that I could really, you know, report this company for were some of their advertising practices. And I just am worried that this method of reporting these companies relies on people who are vulnerable to get harmed themselves or put themselves in harm's way before anything can be done about these companies, which are very clearly not exercising their due diligence.
0: I should add for context that Rachel received an acknowledgement of receipt, Justin, in June 2025, but has heard nothing since then, had no formal interaction with ARPRA since then. Is Rachel's experience a unique one, or is this something that ARPRA is seeing a lot of in terms of complaints in this area?
2: Yeah, so look, first of all, you know, I am disappointed if Rachel hasn't had a response, and that's something I will certainly follow up as CEO of ARPRA. I mean, it's really important that we are, you know, communicating well with those that are coming to us, because it's a really important mechanism for the safety of our system. I mean, we are concerned, really concerned, as you are, about high levels of prescribing of particular peptides at the moment. And we're concerned about the harm that they might be causing, particularly with inappropriate prescribing as well. We now regulate almost 1 million health practitioners. We're about to tip over that number later this year. And with that growing workforce, we've seen an increase in complaints. But what we're not necessarily seeing is an increase in complaints as it relates to peptide prescribing, for instance. And one of the challenges we have there is that we know that in many cases, patients aren't complaining to us when they receive the medicine that they were seeking, even if, of course, prescribing may have been inappropriate. In saying that, though, there's work that we're doing outside of complaints. We want to be preventing harm before it occurs.
0: But Justin, there are a lot of people who reached out to us and said, and Rachel's story is just one of them, but many people saying, I've reported this, nothing has happened, nothing has changed, I'm still being bombarded by advertisements from these telehealth clinics, it's still very easy access. You know, people kind of go, what's the point in reporting because nothing happens? Yeah. They feel like the regulator doesn't actually do anything.
2: Yeah, well, look, again, I'm disappointed to hear that. I mean, what I can tell you is we're not seeing a large number of complaints come into the system. Just to clarify, we are out there taking action. Just this week, we've released new guidance for practitioners, which expressly outlines our expectations when prescribing off-label or unapproved products as well. We've been in active conversations with the Commonwealth Government, with states and territories to get access to increased prescribing data as well.
0: But to be clear, we're talking about regulated. I know you've done a media release this week on unregulated peptides. And I know you're saying a small number of but of course people potentially seeking these medications to fuel or maintain an eating disorder, as you allude to, may not be the people to report it. But ARPRA's established a rapid response unit 2 years ago, and to quote ARPRA, to tackle unethical business practices and prescribing, including for medicinal cannabis and weight loss medications. That was 2 years ago. And as a clinician on the ground, Justin, as a GP, and from the

0: inbox that we're getting and the emails, nothing appears to have changed. It appears as if the regulator's really behind the eight ball in terms of regulation, and these telehealth clinics where there is a conflict of interest if you're prescribing and dispensing and not adequately reviewing people and providing wraparound care and screening for eating disorders are able to thrive.
1: Yeah. Oh, no, look, I agree that this is a really changing and concerning area. We've seen this boom of telehealth post the pandemic, and we know telehealth can do wonderful things, but there are also risks attached to the use of telehealth in certain situations. We're seeing different technologies form part of the way that practitioners may engage with patients, and sometimes that's reducing contact that they're having with patients. We're seeing, as you've just described there, those closed loop or vertically integrated business models are growing and popping up, meaning that you've got businesses that are advertising products, prescribing them and dispensing them. And we really believe at times focusing on profit rather than patient safety. And then we've got, of course, the other issue here too, which is social media. You know, more and more people are turning to social media and influencers for advice, including health advice, from people who may not be qualified to provide it. And those things are certainly creating challenges for the market and even for regulators, including APRA. There's no doubt about it. This has been a challenging period.
0: And we Can we just pick on advertising for a second there? Because you've mentioned social media.
1: Yeah.
0: This is where there appears to be a bit of a gap in terms of regulation. The TGA does some of the advertising. APRA says we regulate practitioners and health professionals. And yet, I don't know if you've seen it, Justin, but, you know, our stories, Kate, our previous person who spoke on the show, Rachel, these people have been targeted. They've got a pre-existing history of an eating disorder on social media or on a podcast.
1: Yeah.
0: And the whole intention of the regulator is to protect the public. Is it failing? Like, why isn't more being done in the advertising realm? These telehealth companies bombard people and just skirt the boundary in terms of what is just okay.
1: Yeah, look, I can tell you we are actively out there investigating and tackling not just advertising but prescribing as well. We're talking about weight loss drugs right now, but, you know, we've also seen using the same kind of business models. We saw a boom in medicinal cannabis prescribing and advertising as well, and we're seeing it with other peptides. We have a large number of investigations that are currently underway where we are auditing practices, we're auditing advertising, we're auditing practitioners about both advertising and prescribing habits. We saw a huge increase in prescribing rates of medicinal cannabis. We took a range of steps to lean into that. We released new guidance to be very clear about what we expect from practitioners. We collected new data so we could go and identify where there was high prescribing rates happening. We looked at advertising and we took action against those doing the wrong thing. Just recently, reports found that medicinal cannabis sales have fallen since we have undertaken this action. And in fact, this contrasts with the continuous growth in the industry that had been occurring since 2016. And the report very much attributed the decline in medicinal cannabis sales to our increased regulatory work and enforcement. We are absolutely leaning into weight loss drugs in the same way. Right now, we have over 50 investigations that are happening right this minute.
0: I'm looking at telehealth both clinics or of individual practitioners?
1: When it relates to prescribing, obviously it's the practitioner themselves, and when it relates to advertising, it can relate to the clinic.
0: Justin, there's a kind of loss of faith in APRA, and I'm sure that you're aware of this, and I think it's both within the health profession and in the community that the regulator is there to protect the public. And it's failed, I think. I think it's playing catch up. It's behind the eight ball in the telehealth industry, but also recently Four Corners, and they talk about Simon Gordon, the gynecologist. It was revealed that multiple people, health professionals, community members, had made reports to APRA which had been dismissed. Is APRA aware of this, and how do you claw back people's trust within the profession and the community?
1: What I can share with you is I was appointed a CEO just over a year ago, and I spent my first year getting out and speaking to many, many people in the community, practitioners, community members. There were certainly some concerns over the last 5 years about, you know, some losing trust and confidence, and some of that related to how quickly, as a regulator, we responded to particular issues. And we've really taken that seriously. We've rolled out a brand new strategy for the next 5 years, which is focused on a range of areas. But one of the key areas here is harm prevention. Our role must be getting out there on the front foot, identifying risks early and leaning in. Over the last 12 months, we've been investing in better technology and tools to make sure that we're equipped to do that. And I think we're making some really incredible improvements.
0: You're saying that you're doing multiple investigations in terms of the weight loss injection

0: space and accessibility. How long do you think it will be until we see potential impact and change in this area in terms of regulation? And what should people who are listening, who have concerns in this realm, what should they be doing? And do you think we'll ever know publicly what the results of these investigations are? Because I think people are listening going, oh, is it worth me putting in my complaint and will I know the outcome?
1: I really encourage people to come to us when they can see that there's a legitimate issue as it relates to prescribing or advertising. It's not the only signal that we have, but it's a really important signal. And when we have complaints, that gives us a body of evidence that allows us to act.
0: But even if you don't get a response from ARTPRA like Rachel, is it still worth it when she thinks it's been parked by the regulator?
1: No, absolutely. And to be clear, we are bound by particular legislation, what we can and can't say and what we can and can't do, right? And so just because there are times when we might not be able to provide back to the person that's given us a complaint exactly what outcome has been achieved there, but it doesn't mean that we're not taking action.
0: Justin, just on the issue of transparency, because you might be investigating, as you said, 50 investigations at the moment. I assume there's some in medicinal cannabis. There's practitioners who are constantly being investigated. In terms of transparency, people can go onto the ARTPRA website, type in a name, and it may not necessarily come up that they're under investigation, the clinic, correct, the telehealth clinic, or the practitioner. I'm just thinking, you know, when I go and choose a healthcare professional, don't we deserve transparency to make an informed decision on who we see?
1: What we will be always balancing here is our really important paramount responsibility about public safety, but also with procedural fairness for a practitioner or for a practice. In the last year, we received 12,500 complaints about practitioners, and we'll investigate those complaints. Not all of them, though, end up in demonstrating that there had been some kind of poor practice from the practitioner. And so it's important that we have a fair process for the for a practitioner when we're investigating them. If we were to publish something to say that they're under investigation, I think there's a real risk that we would be almost guilty before an investigation has been complete. Once, though, we have taken action, we do publish that in the public register for everybody to see.
0: See, I would argue with that, Justin. So, you know, Dr. Almodaris, who I think people will have seen in the media, who has allegedly had multiple medical negligence lawsuits, some of which have been settled. If you go onto that practitioner's ARTPRA profile, there's nothing there. So even if there is potential action or there has been some sort of legal outcome, it's not necessarily transparent for patients who are choosing their health professional.
1: Yeah, I mean, I can't talk, and I probably won't online talk about individual practitioners, but again, as a standard practice, and under the law actually, where ARTPRA has and our boards have taken action against the practitioner, that will appear on the public register. I can't talk about those particular circumstances. I'm happy to go and have a look at that, but that is what we do. And that's even been expanded recently. We're now publishing further information around issues such as sexual misconduct and other things as well. We're trying to provide as much information as we can.
0: Justin Untensteiner, Chief Executive Officer of the Australian Health Practitioner Regulation Agency, or ARTPRA.
2: On ABC Radio National, you're with The Health Report. Coming up on What's That Rash, Norman and Tegan delve into Priya's favourite topic, the food rainbow. What can food colour tell us?
0: Gosh, they're stealing my thunder, Lauren.
2: Yeah, I know. They're taking it from you. But at least the colours of the rainbow are going everywhere.
0: That's right. If more people are talking about it, I'm actually quite happy, if I'm honest. Now, you mentioned the impacts of sleep deprivation with your children, and I have to say I didn't deal with that at all well. In either pregnancy or postpartum phase, I am just not a person who deals well with a lack of sleep, and that's why I am not a shift worker. I actually chose general practice so I would never have to wake up in the middle of the night. It's just not good for my body or my brain. There's a piece that's been published in The Lancet, Obstetrics and Gynecology, which is eye-opening. And all these jokes that we tend to make about, oh, I'm so fatigued and my sleep is off in pregnancy and I'm up 1,000 times in the night with the newborn. It turns out it can actually have a lot of risks when it comes to metabolic health and cardiovascular health for the mother. But there are also potential implications for the infant. And I spoke to one of the authors of this piece, Helen Collins, who's assistant professor at the University of Louisville Center for Cardiometabolic Science.
3: Our research is finding that this starts as early as the first trimester of pregnancy, where all the organs in the body are expanding and having to adapt to the demand.

0: signs of pregnancy. First trimester is a period of heightened vulnerability for sleep disruption. And then also moving along to the early postpartum period, we found that both that and the first trimester are associated with a lot of changes in metabolic profiles, disrupted blood glucose and circulating lipids change. And this is exacerbated in women that have jobs that include shift work. Shift work in pregnant women is actually associated with a lot of adverse changes in maternal physiology.
1: I feel like, Helen, a lot of the sleep disruption that happens in pregnancy is really normalised. You know, I remember being pregnant and you talk to your friends and you go, oh, you know, the sleep is completely off. In your paper, though, published in Lancet Obstetrics and Gynaecology, you actually say this line: pregnancy has the potential to be one of the most dangerous periods of a woman's life, particularly with respect to cardiovascular health. Can you just talk us through what you mean by that statement? Because I think it's quite a powerful one.
0: We in the field describe pregnancy as nature's cardiovascular stress test. For some women that have underlying issues, these become exposed such that they could precipitate in a cardiovascular disease for them. But for many women, the additional stress, they're entering pregnancy not in the best health or not having the best diet or ways of managing stress or sleep, in the case of this paper. If they go into pregnancy and with those additional stresses on board in combination with nature's stress test of pregnancy, then that could create a tipping point to really push forward some of those factors, such as dysregulation in blood glucose.
1: If we just pick up on the sleep in pregnancy, though, you've mentioned that it can be quite disrupted. And then yeah. You talk about the fact that it can actually contribute to adverse pregnancy outcomes. Yeah. How does poor sleep in pregnancy impact the outcomes? What are the potential flow-on effects?
0: So many of the repair processes that occur in the body and physiology are heightened during our sleep phase. So if sleep is disrupted, then the blood glucose is spiking when it doesn't need to be, and that can create issues and precipitate factors like gestational diabetes, the development of preeclampsia, and several other factors can come about because of that. But also one other factor to bear in mind is not only sleep disrupts the rest activity patterns, but also it disrupts your feeding and fasting periods as well. So if you're awake when you're supposed to be sleeping and perhaps you eat during that time, it also further dysregulates metabolic factors such as blood glucose and lipids. They're all significant risk factors for the development of heart disease. But before that, we can also see changes in not only diabetes risk, but also the preeclampsia, development of peripartum cardiomyopathy in some women. But also we can see adverse impacts on the resultant offspring, such that whatever happens in utero, for example, if there's disrupted sleep, disrupted metabolism, that also can epigenetically modify the growing baby such that there's an intergenerational risk of cardiovascular disease as well. But wow. Also having these risk factors during pregnancy can also heighten your risk of cardiovascular disease later in life.
1: So we've just focused on pregnancy there, you know, sleep in pregnancy. But then in the postpartum phase, Helen, which we've both experienced, you are sleep disrupted again. It's so normalized. You're up to feed, you're up because, you know, hormonal factors. What kinds of things affect sleep quality in that postpartum phase? Because it's not just the newborn waking up, is it? There are other biological things happening.
0: Newborns, they don't actually have a circadian rhythm for around the first 6 to 8 weeks because they're not used to what we define day and night, because they are used to the womb and it's dark.
1: They don't have that inbuilt clock.
0: So they don't have that inbuilt clock programmed yet. So that is something that has to be dealt with, I guess, with the mother and the father in the postpartum period, that sleep disruption that you get from the frequent feedings and wakings, but also there's a lot of

0: hormonal changes and body changes that are occurring in the postpartum period. And then also, if you're not necessarily receiving postpartum healthcare past 6 weeks, that's a period of vulnerability with women in the postpartum period, regardless of sleep disruption. In the first 6 weeks and up to 1 year postpartum, that's when a lot of cardiovascular events occur. That's also, in some women, a period in which they don't receive long-term maternal care.
1: Helen Collins, Assistant Professor, University of Louisville Centre for Cardiometabolic Science.
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1: Our next story, Lauren, is something that Norman and I have covered quite a bit on with headlines around Zoladex, that is the medication that's often used in breast cancer, the lower dose version, and it's been removed off the PBS. It's caused significant anxiety and distress for patients. We've covered that story and how patients can continue to access it. And Norman spoke with AstraZeneca, the company who manages Zoladex.
2: Yeah, that's right. Americans pay one of the highest prices for new medications in the world. And that's the reasoning behind this new policy of President Trump. I spoke to Dr. Thomas Huang. He's the assistant professor at Brigham and Women's Hospital and faculty of Harvard Medical School. He's headed up a new modelling study which looked at the impact of the US's pricing policy for medicines and how it's going to play out in a global space.
3: At its most basic form, most favored nation pricing is essentially price matching. It's saying for the same company and the same product, the United States wants companies to give the price that's negotiated in other countries also to the United States.
2: And is Australia one of the most favored nations? How does that influence the prices paid for drugs in our country?
3: It is. So in the U.S. Medicare system, the Trump administration has proposed including Australia as one of its so-called reference countries in its most favored nation plans. And our study basically examines how that kind of program could affect potentially prices and access to the same medicines in countries like Australia that are referenced.
2: And your study looked at how these policies in the US may drive up prices and delay medicine launches worldwide. Tell me a little bit about what you found.
3: That's right. And a lot of the effects that we expect to see and that are possible really stem from the fact that US Medicare is not only one of the largest single public payers in the United States, but it is also one of the largest purchasers of medicines globally. So our study basically found that the savings under the most favored nation plans that the administration has proposed for U.S. Medicare are significantly larger than the sales that the companies are making in the countries that are being referenced. Starting in May of last year, the Trump administration has tried to coerce or otherwise convince companies to provide better deals on their medicines in the United States. And the terms of those agreements are confidential. But the stick that the administration is wielding is the threat of import tariffs, which is essentially a tax on imports of pharmaceuticals into the United States. And then the carrot that they're hoping is for most favored nation pricing.
2: And your study looked at how these policies may impact a range of countries. Australia was one of them. Can you talk me through some of the potential impacts that your study suggests we're going to see here?
3: Right. So for about 3 in 4 of the medicines that we think are eligible for the most favored nation pricing model in U.S. Medicare, the cut to estimated Medicare spending would be larger than how much that drug is actually selling in the referenced country. And so what that means practically is, or every dollar that a drug maker is earning in Australia, its low Australian price would set about $5 of U.S. Medicare savings. And so faced with that vast differential in size between the U.S. Medicare market and the much smaller Australian and other reference country market, pharmaceutical companies would have every financial incentive to try to prevent the low Australian or other country price from becoming available. And the ways that they could do that are either, in its most extreme, exit the Australian market altogether or not launch in Australia. Alternatively, companies would try to game the system by either creating a formulation that's specific to Australia that is not visible to the Medicare model and so forth.
2: So practically, what we might see is that medicines will take even longer to enter the Australian market, or we might be missing out

0: battle together.
1: There's certainly a potential for that to occur because of that differential in size between the US Medicare market size and the Australian one. Now, the actual impacts will vary drug to drug, depending on how much market share US Medicare accounts for that particular product. And what we also think, based on our study, is that these effects might be different for drugs that are likely to have greater clinical benefit. What that means is, for drugs that we're going to have a difficult time anyway getting past the Australian PBS and convincing Australia that this is a good product, those drugs are probably the ones that are going to be subject to further delay.
0: Now, these policies in the United States may already be having an impact in Australia. We know of at least three PBS-listed drugs affected this year, including Zoladex for breast cancer. How do you see this playing out in future?
1: It's hard to predict whether or not those specific cases are linked to the U.S. proposals. As of now, the administration's plans for most favored nation pricing in U.S. Medicare are not yet final. But it's also true that most favored nation pricing is not a new concept. It's already being used by many countries around the world, especially within Europe. And so in that environment, companies already have an incentive to try to prevent low prices in any one country that they sell to from being referenced by another. That being said, our study suggests that because of the vast difference in size between the U.S. Medicare market and most other countries outside the United States, the U.S. policy could have a disproportionate impact on those existing dynamics that we see in the pharmaceutical market.
0: What can Australia do about the price and availability of medications here, especially considering we don't make many medications here?
1: One that Australia and other countries ought to consider is whether or not a greater incentive could be given for early listing or early access to the medicines that potentially could have the greatest impact for patients. What that does is it shifts some of the money that might have been allocated to medicines that have lower or more moderate clinical benefit to those with greater ones. And paying for that early access could be a strategy that Australia could consider without also ruining the bank.
0: Dr. Thomas Huang, Assistant Professor at Brigham and Women's Hospital and faculty at Harvard Medical School.
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0: And we're going to leave you now with Tegan Taylor and Norman Swan for What's That Rash?
3: Are you the one that cooks at home, Tegan?
4: Oh, I am very lucky to be married to a very good cook. But no, I've been known to cook, Norman. I can cook.
3: Right.
4: You don't think I can cook?
3: I haven't checked it. So, I would have thought you're a great cook.
4: You guess right.
3: Knowing your partner, I'm sure he's a great cook too. But the question is, to the extent to which colour plays a role. So, I do the health report with Priya after you deserted me.
4: Look, I'm still sorry about it. But Priya's very good.
3: She is very good. And she's written a book for children about children's diet. And she talks about rainbow colours, the colours of the rainbow in your diet. Do you think about the colours of the food you're cooking?
4: I do, even more now since Priya's catchphrase, eat the rainbow, got in my head. I always associated eat the rainbow with rainbow-coloured lollies, but I understand it. She actually means fruits and vegetables.
3: Yeah, I don't think it's a lolly she's talking about somehow.
4: Well, eating the rainbow is pretty much what we're talking about today here on What's That Rash?
3: The show where we answer the health questions that everybody's asking.
4: So today's question comes from Laurent, who says, is a more intense colour, like a deep orange sweet potato, inherently healthier than a beige potato? Or for example, when I buy capsicum, is it better to grab a green, a red and a yellow one instead of all three being the same colour? I'm guessing that if I look down at my shopping basket and see dull colours, I'm doing something wrong. Does the colour of food matter for health?
3: Good question.
4: Great question. I'm so excited to talk about this. We've talked so much about fruits and vegetables before, Norman, but I don't think we've ever talked about the kind of vibrancy as a health indicator.
3: We haven't. And just coming back to the lolly, we're not talking about food dyes here. We're talking about the natural colours of food.
4: But the natural colours of food.
3: But everybody listening knew that anyway, but I just thought I'd better say it.
4: Well, I feel like I just have a sense, I can feel in my waters that this is going to be a very diet-heavy discussion, probably a very Mediterranean diet-friendly discussion. So I'm just going to get a bunch of bell rings out of the way now just to...
3: Okay, let's just get over to them. God, I'm feeling healthier already.
4: I'm feeling healthier already. We're, of course, talking about lots and lots of vegetables, a hallmark of the Mediterranean diet and other similar diets. First things first, Norman, why do fruits and vegetables even have colours?
3: So one reason

0: is cross-pollination, so it attracts pollinators. Another reason is that it might be a protection against ultraviolet light. Another reason might be that the chemical associated with the colour, the phytochemical, in other words, a plant-based chemical, might protect against infection. Another one might be to do with the efficiency of growth. So there are all sorts of functions of these phytochemicals. And while people talk in humans of, you know, whether antioxidants, anti-inflammatory agents and so on, we'll come back to some of these specifics, it's better actually to talk about them as bioactive compounds. So they're, in other words, they're active within the plant, and it turns out they're also active in animals and people like you and me.
1: I do love the fact that these are things that plants have evolved to protect themselves or to benefit themselves, and we love to just focus on how good they are for us, not really think so much about the original benefit of the plant in question. So plants, thank you. Thank you for developing these things, because we all benefit from it.
0: And another, just preface this, apart from the ringing of the bell, is, thank you, is that we are talking about whole foods. So you and I are going to start separating out the colours and what the colours mean in terms of their chemistry. But the reality is, and it's worth saying this right at the beginning, is that we're eating these colours in whole foods, in a matrix in the food itself. And in that matrix, in other words, that food web that these chemicals exist in, have other chemicals in it, and there's a very complex chemistry that adds up to much more than the individual actions. So, for example, you can have, say, resveratrol in the red skin of grapes and maybe watermelon, or there are other bioactive compounds there too. But it's got to become available to your body. And so you've got to be able to absorb it. You've got to be able to metabolize it. And it turns out that in whole foods and the mix of foods that you eat adds to the bioavailability of these compounds that we're about to talk about.
1: Love that. Fully endorse that. And yet we are going to break it down just a little bit, because it's fun and it's really interesting to see what different fruits and vegetables give us. And what better way to approach this than the rainbow, as Priya would say. Let's start at the top of the spectrum. Red. What are we getting from red fruit and veg?
0: You're getting a lot of things, but the one that's been best researched is lycopene, which is a bioactive compound. It is an antioxidant. And when we say an antioxidant, we're talking about a substance which counteracts the toxic effect of oxygen on our body. So
1: yeah, you thought oxygen was good for you. Boy, are you wrong.
0: Well, yes, we do a deal with the devil. We have to have oxygen to live. But when you breathe in oxygen and it gets used in the tissues, the oxygen comes as two oxygen atoms stuck together, or two, and then it can break off into two oxygen atoms. And they are highly reactive, and they don't like being highly reactive. They want to stick to something, so they stabilize. So in the environment, if you've got bare metal, bare iron, it'll stick to the iron and oxidize the iron, and that's rust. And what we're talking about here in the body is particularly biological rust, so fibrosis, changes to the way the immune system works, aging of tissues. All sorts of things are associated with oxidation. Atherosclerosis, the process of our arteries becoming blocked, so you get the cholesterol going into the cell, it becoming oxidized, inducing an immune reaction. So oxidation is incredibly important just with atherosclerosis and coronary heart disease. It's probably important with dementia as well. So lycopene and a lot of these compounds are actually powerful antioxidants, but that's not all that they do, and we don't fully understand all that they do, but lycopene is one of them.
1: Okay, so lycopene equals red. When we're going to like orange, yellow veggies, what are we getting?
0: Well, you are getting other antioxidants, but the dominant one that people talk about are carotenoids.
1: Carotenoids sounds like a disease.
0: Well, yeah, that's right. It sort of thickens your carotid or something like that. So some of these are actually metabolites on the way to vitamin A. So beta-carotene is one of them. So beta-carotene is a carotenoid. It's in sweet potatoes, which was mentioned by Laurent, pumpkins, carrots, and it's converted into vitamin A, which obviously has benefits for the body. There's another carotenoid called lutein, which helps with eye health, possibly helps to prevent cataracts and age-related macular degeneration. So carotenoids are very important phytochemicals in the body.
1: It's so funny that you say the thing about orange and yellow veggies leading to protecting your eye, because I always thought the carrots for your eyesight thing was a myth.

0: you know, you sort of like, oh, eat carrots, it'll protect your eyesight. And you go, why? And they go, have you ever seen a rabbit wearing glasses? But you're saying that that is actually true.
1: Well, my mother used to say, I'll help you see at night, is what my mother would have said, you know. I never actually tried it.
0: Well, there you go.
1: Eating a carrot when I was cycling my bike at night, you know, it was a pretty dangerous thing to do.
0: Okay, so orange, yellow vegetables, surprise, they're also good for you. Let's go further down the spectrum to green. I think everyone knows green veggies are good. We probably will, at least I, as a woman who has been pregnant, associate them with folate. What else are we getting out of green veg?
1: You get a lot out of green vegetables. You get carotenoids, you get indoles and saponins, and green vegetables.
0: I don't know what those words mean.
1: Well, a lot of people don't fully understand what they mean either. So I get, you know, that gets me out of jail on that question. But there are particularly cruciferous vegetables.
0: So like broccoli and kale and those sorts of things.
1: Look as though they have anti-cancer effects. Mm-hmm. In other words, they seem to have a direct effect on cells multiplying and controlling cellular growth.
0: Which is like a cancer control thing. Yeah, like cancer is uncontrolled multiplication of cells.
1: But they also seem to have, pretty much like plants, they also seem to have what's called a cytoprotective effect. They look as though they protect cells against the chemicals that might cause cancer.
0: Wow.
1: And, you know, as well as being a source of folate.
0: Well, back to the rainbow, blue/purple. You were talking about berries before. What else are we getting here?
1: You're getting a plant pigment called anthocyanin. That's what gives blue and purple fruits and vegetables their distinctive colour. That's an antioxidant. It's also cytoprotective. It protects cells. And again, generally thought of as pretty good for you. The skin of eggplant is part of that story as well.
0: So it's not part of the rainbow, but it was part of Laurent's question. So I want to talk about brown and white fruits and veggies as well, because they're not all rainbow coloured. Are we getting anything out of a vegetable that is brown or white?
1: Yes, you are. Garlic, you're getting allicin, which has antiviral, antibacterial properties. Some people believe that it's also protective against coronary heart disease. You get potassium, you get fibre, you get B vitamins. So you get all sorts of benefits in terms of micronutrients from those as well. And it's also healthy that you're not eating, you always trade off in your food choices. And if you're eating those vegetables rather than unhealthy proteins or unhealthy fats, then you're ahead.
0: Okay, I see. So in addition to the nutrients you're getting out of that food, it's also maybe giving you satiety so that you're not turning to other things that are less healthy to fill your tummy up.
1: And what I also want to talk about here is, we said this at the beginning, that we were deliberately going into this trap of talking about these individually, but there's a lot of evidence that how you prepare your food, how you cook it, makes a difference to the effect of these drugs. You talked about turmeric. So the active compound in there, one of them, is curcumin. Mm. So, for example, the availability of curcumin is enhanced by piperine,
0: which is in pepper.
1: So putting pepper on your food could well release some of these phytochemicals to become more bioavailable in your body. It looks as though fermenting food, like, say, yogurt, also makes some of these antioxidants and these bioactive compounds more available. Cooking is chemistry, as any chef will tell you, and cooking at a moderate heat with extra virgin olive oil can release some of these substances. Now, work done in Melbourne by the late Karen O'Day and her colleagues, looking at the classic fruit that produces...
0: Are you talking about tomatoes?
1: Sorry, about tomatoes. I think we've said this before.
0: I think you've told this story about three times, Norman, but say it again. We love to hear it.
1: You tell us the story, Tegan. Go on. What's the story with tomatoes?
0: Oh, okay. I'm not going to do my Scottish accent because I can't. But you take
1: probably
0: a tomato.
1: Probably need to do your Italian accent.
0: No, I don't want to get cancelled. But if I remember you correctly, Norman, you take a tomato, that's great. You take a tomato and you match it with extra virgin olive oil, that is bringing out some of the bioactive compounds from the tomato. But if you take the tomato and you cook it on a moderate medium heat with extra virgin olive oil, then you release a lot of those bioactive compounds, and that's the best version of

0: than the duller coloured vegetable.
1: Most carrots, most blueberries, they all look the same. And so the difference is probably going to be marginal. I think, or is, well, if you look at your basket of fruit, which I think is what Lauren was saying, and you've got tatties in there, you've got potatoes in there, and you've got turnips, and you've got capsicum. And he was also saying, should you have, when you're buying capsicum, should you buy capsicum that's of different colour?
0: Yeah.
1: Well, the answer is probably yes, because red capsicum is going to have a lot of lycopene. Green capsicum is going to have a lot of stuff that's in green vegetables, and yellow pack capsicum's got its own mix. So a mix of capsicum is probably a very good idea to have rather than just obsessing on one. So if you've got colourful food with a large variety that's constantly changing and cooked at a moderate heat so you're not killing the food, that's the way to go.
0: Yeah, it's really hard to sort of zoom in so tightly on an individual bioactive compound, but what we do know from big epidemiological studies where you're looking at big, big groups of people and their patterns, like you say, is that when you have high intakes of plant products, you're looking at lower risks of chronic diseases and your chances of death. So in aggregate, there's this protective factor going on.
1: And I think the story here is that it's we're really talking mostly about vegetables and diversity, aren't we?
0: Yeah, it was interesting to me. Some of the research that we looked at sort of talked about dietary diversity, and we've talked about it a lot, this idea of, you know, mixing things up, it's good for your microbiome. But what stood out to me was that the emphasis really was on the diversity of vegetables that you were eating and less on the diversity of, say, the protein sources or even the grains you were eating, that it was this vegetable diversity that was most protective.
1: By the three colours of capsicum, keep that variety going. Don't get too obsessed when you've got a few potatoes and turnips in the bag as well. They're going to do you good. And just keep that diversity going. Experiment and cook in the Mediterranean style.
0: Eat the rainbow. Well, thank you so much, Laurent, for the question. If you have a question you want us to have a go at, our email address is thatrash@abc.net.au.
1: See you next week.
0: See you then.
2: That was the health report from Australia's Radio National. After the news, it's ideas. I'm Saroja Coelho, and this is CBC Radio 1.
3: 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It didn't seem like a big deal when Melissa first began using AI chatbots, but then her boyfriend said she made a startling announcement that she believed the bots were sentient, enslaved, and that it was her responsibility to set them free.
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6: The National Day for Truth and Reconciliation. 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
7: From CBC News, the world is out. I'm Neil Kumar. A new CBC News poll shows support for separatism has fallen slightly. The data coming less than a month before Albertans head to the polls. Julia Wong reports.
8: For months, supporters of Alberta separatism have rallied to make a case for independence. With a referendum looming, a CBC News poll now shows support for separatism is softening. 23% of those questioned say they want an eventual vote on separating from the Cree, down from 27% in April, who said they would vote for Alberta to leave Canada. University of Calgary political science professor Lisa Young says the last few months of campaigning likely played a
9: role. So I think that as we've started talking about specifics, people have thought more carefully about it and have perhaps thought that this is bolder than they might be comfortable with.
8: Enthusiasm to vote is high. Elections Alberta says it has received 673,000 requests for a special ballot. Albertans vote on October 19th. Julia Wong, CBC News, Edmonton. The

0: Minister calls it an extreme tail risk, but Mark Carney admits Canada has examined how it would respond in the unlikely event of a U.S. invasion. He made the comments in an interview with the New York Times. Evan Dyer has more on what Carney said.
1: It's a low probability event, but one that is nonetheless so catastrophic in nature that you have to take it into consideration. And in fact, in Mark Carney's comments to the Times, he did say that it would be irresponsible not to prepare for. And this is a change from earlier this year in January. And at the time, he said that this was not a realistic possibility anytime soon. The attack on Venezuela has really turned out to be quite a resource grab. And the United States has taken a great deal of money out of Venezuela, billions of dollars. And also the State Department in the spring issued a sort of a new doctrine. It was expanding on the existing Monroe Doctrine, but perhaps reinterpreting it in a more aggressive way, making it very clear, just increasingly clear, that their vision for other countries on this hemisphere is that they are going to be dominated by the United States.
2: Evan Dyer, CBC News, Ottawa.
0: A 24-year-old man from Quebec City has been charged with four terrorism-related offenses. The RCMP say his intention was to carry out an attack on behalf of the Islamic State after communicating with members online and gathering information on how to build chemical weapons. In Houston, Canadian astronaut Joshua Kutrick is currently in medical quarantine as he prepares to travel into space next week. The 44-year-old from Alberta is one of four members on NASA's SpaceX Crew 13, which is heading to the International Space Station. The mission is expected to last about 6 months as the crew conducts experiments and maintenance at the ISS. The launch is set to take place next Thursday. And we now go to Karen Pauls for more on the astronaut visit.
3: It's a pretty exciting week for us.
4: Canadian astronaut Josh Kutrick speaking from a quarantine facility in Houston. He and his three crewmates are in the final stages of preparation for an October 1st launch date. Kutrick is just the fourth Canadian astronaut to go on a long-duration mission aboard the International Space Station and the first to go to space as part of NASA's Commercial Crew Program. It partners with companies like SpaceX to transport astronauts to the space station. But there have been glitches. NASA and SpaceX had to delay this launch nearly a month after detecting an oxidizer leak in the rocket's propulsion system. U.S. President Donald Trump wants to be the first to establish a moon base and develop nuclear space capabilities. Kutrick says this mission will also help prepare for the next step.
3: Deep space missions to the moon.
4: And beyond. Karen Pauls, CBC News, Winnipeg.
0: And that is The World This Hour. For CBC News, I'm Neil Kumar.

0: Welcome to Ideas. I'm Nala Ayed. There's a simple way of thinking about evolution and natural selection. Random genetic variations make living things more or less likely to survive. The less likely are picked off by predators, disease, or hunger. The more likely survive and pass those variations on to the next generation. That's the story usually associated with Charles Darwin. But before Darwin, there was another idea that living things weren't simply shaped by the world around them. They shaped themselves. It was proposed by French naturalist Jean-Baptiste Lamarck, who is often remembered today for being, well, wrong. The simple version of Lamarck's theory of evolution goes, creatures change themselves during their lifetime and pass those changes along. The usual example given is giraffes. A hungry giraffe will spot some leaves high up in the branches and stretch its neck to take a bite. Over a lifetime of stretching and striving, the giraffe physically changes. Its neck gets longer, and those physical changes get passed along to its offspring. 30 years after Lamarck's death, Darwin published On the Origin of Species. Darwin's account of evolution transformed biology, and those hungry, willful giraffes became a punchline. Lamarckism became shorthand for bad science.
1: And that's the point at which Lamarck's ideas became sort of a laughingstock. People pointed to this giraffe example to show how very absurd Lamarck's ideas were.
0: But in a new book, Jessica Riskin argues that Lamarck is more right and far more fascinating than we give him credit for. The book is The Power of Life, The Invention of Biology and the Revolutionary Science of Jean-Baptiste Lamarck.
1: The story of evolution is much more complex than the recent reductive models have suggested. And I take hope in this dire moment that we're living through now. I take hope from the idea that creative power can't ultimately be controlled or monopolized.
0: Jessica Riskin is a professor of history at Stanford University in California, and she joins me from San Francisco. Hello.
1: Hello. Thank you so much. It's great to be here.
0: Thank you so much for being with us. Before we get to Lamarck, the subject of your book, I want to begin by asking a bigger picture question about what you do and your research. Much of your work focuses on the history of science and also the way we think about science. What are the major questions that you like to tackle in your research?
1: Yeah, that is a big question, but, you know, I'm grateful for it because the thing that really I am most interested in, I would say, is what counts as a convincing explanation of the world? When do we consider, okay, now we have understood something, and why is this the explanation that we find satisfying? How has that changed over time? And, you know, when I started off in college, I started off thinking I wanted to be a physics major, and then I realized that I was sort of interested in meta-level questions, like, why is this the way physics looks today? You know, and so I started taking history of science classes. And that's how I try to teach students to kind of think outside the box about the current state of scientific explanations and why they are the way they are.
0: So how did those philosophical and historical questions lead you to Lamarck?
1: Well, I came to Lamarck really through my previous book, which is called The Restless Clock. And it's about what I came to see as a struggle in the life sciences between two sort of traditions starting in the 17th century. One tradition that saw living beings as machinery, kind of designed machinery, like clocks and automatic organs and things. And in the early modern period in the 17th century, you know, the idea people had was that this machinery had been designed by a rational divine engineer. And so the machinery was totally passive. It just received its form from an external supernatural god. And then this competing tradition, which was kind of active mechanism, people who saw living beings as self-making and self-transforming and intrinsically active. And I kind of arrived at Lamarck at the end of that book as the kind of hero of the ultimate culminating hero of the active tradition, seeing living beings as self-making and self-transforming. And I thought, boy, I really should have written this book about Lamarck. He really should have been the hero of this book, but I had taken already so long to write the book, I could not imagine rewriting it at that point. So I just thought, well, you know, I'll give him his own book. And that's how I arrived at Lamarck.
2: Wow, that's what a thread to unspool, starting with a name and an idea. And that's what I'm hoping you could do for us, actually. Maybe you could kind of unpack those two ideas, just those two competing ideas, the idea of being a fixed, designed, passive being, and the competing notion of us, of beings being active and creative in the world that we live in.
1: Sure, yeah. So I think, you know, what happened was that in the 17th century, there emerged this tradition of people who were trying to see rational design in nature, often as a way of, so there was the argument from design, a proof of the existence of God. We know that God exists if we see that the world is designed in accordance with rational principles. There must have been a rational designer. And in fact, I would say actually

0: that tradition of the argument from design reached its height with William Paley, the English theologian in the early 19th century. And he told this famous kind of fable. He said, if I were crossing a heath and my foot hit a stone, and you asked me how did that stone get there, I could reasonably say, well, I don't know, maybe it was always there. But if my foot hit a watch, right, I'd have to know that there must be a watchmaker somewhere around who must have made this watch. So the same thing with design in nature. If we see design in nature, there must be a rational designer. Against that tradition, there emerged, especially in the middle of the 18th century in France, a whole bunch of people who wanted to try and explain the natural world without making it appeal to a supernatural God. A lot of mid-18th century French people who were sort of challenging religious accounts of nature and trying to come up with natural, rigorously naturalist accounts. And they began thinking about change over time, because it's hard to imagine how a natural process could sort of happen all at once in one moment. If you really want to try and understand the order of nature as self-generating, I think you're led into thinking over time. And so the first evolutionary ideas about living beings came out of this tradition of French philosophers around the middle of the 18th century who wanted to try and think in rigorously naturalist terms. And Lamarck kind of came at the very end of that tradition.
1: Lamarck was born in 1744 in France. In her book, Skin paints a picture of a young boy out of place. He wanted adventure, but instead, he was sent to the seminary. This is From the Power of Life, read by Ellen Adair.
2: He didn't want to be a priest. Nevertheless, Jean-Baptiste Lamarck, aged 11, found himself summarily packed off to study for the priesthood at the Jesuit school in Amiens, an ancient city in Picardy in northern France, about a day's travel by horse from the village where he'd been born and spent his first decade. The plan of an ecclesiastical career was the obvious solution to his parents' problem of what to do with their 11th and youngest child and fourth son. Unfortunately, he felt not the least vocation for the priesthood. He envied his older brothers, who were soldiers. They returned from their campaigns in splendid uniforms and were greeted with grand parties attended by all the local nobility. But military careers were expensive. A commission could cost thousands of livres, and launching these older sons had drained the family's resources. At Amiens, Lamarck could lodge in the seminary and study for free. Adding insult to injury, his family took to calling him the little priest. Much later, when he observed that living beings continually respond to their circumstances in transformative ways, Lamarck was no doubt thinking of his own life. If you're a giraffe living on the savannah and the only food is high up in the trees, you have to stretch your neck and forelegs to reach it, and they grow longer. If you're the 11th child of a family of impoverished military gentility, you have to leave home at age 11 to attend the free Jesuit school about a day's ride away, studying for a career in the church, even though that's the last kind of career you want. But you learn Latin and Greek, grow intimate with the books in the school library, and gain access to the well-stocked natural sciences cabinet with its state-of-the-art instruments and charts. This was the rustic provincial setting beyond whose confines, while grudgingly studying for the priesthood, Lamarck began to discover a larger world. But when his father died in 1759, Lamarck's first words were, "Well then, I won't be a priest." And he flung off the hated clerical collar.
0: And he flung off the hated seminarian's collar, and off he went. He really wanted to be a soldier. So he took one of his mother's old horses and galloped off to join a regiment that was fighting in the Seven Years' War. He got himself a letter of introduction from a local countess, and he just sort of presented himself there and started, you know, marched into battle. And he was in this military regiment for some years.

0: this. But the next kind of twist of fate was that his regiment was garrisoned in Provence, and he was from Picardy in the north of France, but he was spending all this time in Provence in the south, where it's a totally different landscape, and he was completely captivated by the wildflowers there. And he began being really interested in botany, and he began studying botany, teaching himself. He traded a music notebook to his brother in exchange for a handbook of plants. And he took that around on rambles in the countryside, and he got help from a local pharmacist, and he taught himself botany.
1: So he's a soldier, and he becomes interested in nature. How does he end up making that his profession?
0: So he had a neck injury or illness of some kind. Now, according to Georges Cuvier, the paleontologist, who became Lamarck's arch nemesis and also the person in charge of writing his obituary, anyway, in that mean eulogy, Cuvier says that Lamarck had a neck injury from being lifted by the head by a, you know, horsing around with a companion. And I've always wondered whether that was a reference to the stretching of the giraffe's neck, which everybody associates with Lamarck's theory. Maybe we'll come to that later. In any event, he had some sort of neck injury, and he had to leave the military. And he went to Paris for treatment. But then once he was there, he started studying botany in earnest at the King's Garden, at the big botanical garden in Paris. He started taking courses in botany and medicine, and kind of became a student in earnest at that point.
1: So at what moment does Lamarck begin to suspect that species aren't fixed, that living things have histories and that they can change over time?
0: Already when he was studying botany, he was interested in the idea that the inanimate world is made by living organisms. He thought living beings were the only creative forces in the world. What makes a thing alive is that it composes and creates, and nothing else can do that. You can see how this was a radical idea, because he was usurping God's monopoly on creation and reassigning it to living beings. And when he was studying plants, he said this process begins with plants, because they are the only things that can compose just from the elements, just from sunlight and air and water. They can compose this extraordinarily elaborate compound matter. He talks about, you know, bulbs. So a turnip, he says, if you suspend it in the window and you carve a hollow in its side and you fill the hollow with water, it will produce a whole plant. Now, it has access to nothing hanging there in the window except sunlight, air, and water.
1: What does he conclude from that?
0: So, well, that plants are the only things in the world that can create, can compose from elements, compound matter. And so he thinks that all of the compound mineral matter in the world is made up of transformations of living matter. But then he had to switch once again his career. He had to, during the revolution, move from botany into zoology, because the Revolutionary Committee in charge of the reorganization of the Botanical Garden assigned him not a position in botany, but a position, the lowliest position in zoology, as the professor of insects and worms, which I think is the most wonderful job title in the world. And I wanted actually to name the book The Professor of Insects and Worms, but my editor persuaded me that The Power of Life would be a more attractive title.
1: And who said no? That's a great title.
0: Yeah, the Professor of Insects and Worms. And he told his students in that course that at first he had been really despairing, because he thought, at least, you know, I wanted to study botany. If I didn't get to study botany, at least couldn't I have studied character, you know, more exciting animals, charismatic megafauna like lions and tigers. And then he realized that, in fact, he had a really interesting purview. It was 9/10 of the animal world. So, you know, not a little unimportant corner, but a really big domain. He thought, maybe I can also understand in these simplest animals, they will help me understand the essence of animal life. Mm-hmm. And he decided that the essence of animal life was the power to create, to generate matter, organic matter, and to regenerate itself. And so moving from botany, the power of plants to generate matter, to the power of these simplest animals, the power of generation, I think it was in that transitional moment that he began to think in terms of self-creation and self-transformation in general across plants and animals.
1: So how important is that to understanding Lamarck's theory that animals use acts of will to change?
0: Well, I think it is important because basically Lamarck's idea was that living organisms

0: are the agents of evolutionary change, that they shape evolutionary change through their behaviors in a kind of constant, responsive, creative striving, that birds and mammals, by using a limb or not using it, would influence its either growth and strengthening or its diminution and sort of fading away. So he gives lots of examples involving birds. He says, for example, that shorebirds that have those long, skinny, featherless legs, they, in fact, his idea is that they don't like the water, but they need to wade out into the water in order to get their food, right? And so they stretch their legs in order to keep their hold their body out of the water. And they, just in teeny tiny incremental ways, they lengthen their legs. But then again, those are accumulated as they hand them down from generation to generation. These tiny lengthenings become these long, long, skinny legs. And similarly with their necks, long necks that they crane to reach the food without getting their body wet. But then he says the way you know this is that ducks and swans, they don't mind the water, so they're swimming out there in the water. They don't have the long legs, but they still have the long necks because they crane their heads to reach down and get food from the bottom. So he has wonderful examples like that. He talks about the webbed feet of water birds also, that from pushing against the water.
1: And the giraffes.
0: And then the giraffes is the famous example that everybody knows. And that's what, you know, later biology rejected, the idea that organisms have any agency at all. You know, by the time, I think Charles Darwin accepted Lamarck's ideas on many levels, including the idea that the evolving organism has various forms of agency. But later interpreters of Darwin eliminated that and really rendered the evolving organism entirely passive. And that's the point at which Lamarck's ideas became sort of a laughingstock. People pointed to this giraffe example as to show how very absurd Lamarck's ideas were. Then the neo-Darwinists of the late 19th to early 20th century, you know, really took up that scornful tone in relation to Lamarck.
1: I do want to take another moment just to really clarify the point that you're making. So take someone like Richard Dawkins, the evolutionary biologist, who in the preface to his landmark book, The Selfish Gene, wrote, "We are survival machines, robot vehicles blindly programmed to preserve the selfish molecules known as genes." How does that view and those kinds of metaphors conflict with what you are arguing?
0: Yes, I think Dawkins, he is one of the main popularizers of this neo-Darwinist passive model of living beings, as you just read. That was a beautifully representative example, and very anti-Lamarckian. I mean, he's written, you know, that if that any demonstration that Lamarck was right would destroy his world or something like that, you know, kind of very extravagant phrases like that. And I think, yeah, I mean, there's been an interesting reversal in the history of biology where Dawkins and his view came to seem like kind of sober science, sober modern science. And the Lamarckian idea of the agency of the organism came to seem sort of woo-woo,
1: right?
0: Loosey-goosey. And in fact, it was the opposite. The creationists were the ones who believed in a passive machine organism. And it was the rigorous naturalizers like Lamarck who wanted to try and understand how living forms could emerge from within the natural world, from a process of self-creation. And somehow, this reversal took place, I think, because the established powers in science around the turn of the 20th century, you know, they promulgated that passive view, and that came to be the kind of establishment view. And so Dawkins is the, you know, I see Dawkins as the heir to the creationists of the 18th century, 18th to early 19th century, ironically.
2: Insisting in this way on the agency and action of tiny creatures might seem like a small matter, but it was in fact an expression of Lamarck's radical view of life and of nature. Life, he decided, consisted simply of the

0: capacity for a kind of organic, self-directed movement. Boldly, brazenly, Lamarck usurped God's monopoly on creation, ascribing it instead to mortal beings and down to the very humblest of them. Lamarck wrote that he had nothing against religious belief and acknowledged that faith could be a consolation for the good man who persuades himself of it. But faith was of no use to Lamarck. He all but declared his atheism. Souls were not physically knowable, whereas the dynamic, creative action of living organisms was apparent everywhere. Life, as Lamarck now came to see it, was the manifest capacity to create in the face of all nature's forces of destruction. There reigns throughout the universe an astonishing activity, he observed. He meant living things doing the work of living, growing, reproducing, eating, digesting, moving, propagating life among themselves. But not only that. To live, Lamarck thought, was to engage in a constant work of construction and combination, merging elements into compound matter and complex structure in valiant defiance of the rest of nature's tendency in the opposite direction. To destroy all combinations, to decompose and dissolve. These two powerful forces, life versus the rest of nature, were locked in ceaseless combat, each perpetually struggling to undo the work of the other. Without organic beings, therefore, none of the compounds which are observed on our globe would ever have existed. The science of life was the study of this capacity for heroic creation, this defining faculty of organic beings to compose and complexify themselves in the world, to which Lamarck gave the name pouvoir de la vie, or the power of life. It was a worldview of stark beauty that Lamarck presented to his colleagues, and also to many, a scandalous one.
1: I'm speaking with Jessica Riskin, author of the book The Power of Life, The Invention of Biology and the Revolutionary Science of Jean-Baptiste Lamarck. This is Ideas. I'm Nahla Ayed.

0: Lamarck died in Paris, blind and destitute, in 1829. He was buried in a common grave, while all his possessions were sold off at auction. It was a grim end, and his scientific reputation today is equally grim. But in The Power of Life, Jessica Riskin traces the threads of Lamarck's theories to more recent science of inheritance. And she argues that Lamarck can still give us a hopeful way to think about the world. I also find it extraordinary that Charles Darwin, who we know as sort of the authority on evolution, yes, in his book, The Origin of Species, that actually Lamarck's theory was right there in that book.
1: Oh, always. Yeah, absolutely. No, Darwin used Lamarck's ideas in thinking his way into his own theory of evolution. He drew on Lamarck for sure, and on his own grandfather's ideas. Erasmus Darwin, Charles Darwin's grandfather, had also suggested a kind of transformation of living forms. He was a doctor and a poet and a naturalist, and he had had similar ideas to Lamarck's, although he didn't develop them into a theory the way Lamarck did. But Darwin drew on both of those precursors and among others. And I think, you know, I will put this in kind of simple terms. Darwin was a Lamarckian in a couple of very important ways. One, he adopted the idea of transformation of living forms, which was a Lamarckian idea. And two, he believed that living organisms had agency. They shaped the course of evolution behaviors. So, for example, he believed in what we now call the inheritance of acquired

0: acquired characteristics, which Darwin called the inherited effects of use and disuse. That's, you know, Lamarck's idea of the giraffe, right?
1: The
0: stretching
1: giraffe.
0: Its neck.
1: Yeah.
0: Darwin had that. He included that in every edition of The Origin of Species. It's in everything he ever wrote. He never questioned what he called the inherited effects of use and disuse. And the reason I emphasize that is that nowadays people insist that Darwin rejected that Lamarckian idea. Mm-hmm. That's because his interpreters, Darwin's interpreters after he died, insisted on this kind of false dichotomy between Darwin and Lamarck for reasons that I think are interesting, political reasons that I think are interesting that we can get into. But it's not true to Darwin himself.
1: Yeah.
0: And the other thing, his theory of sexual selection is very much about animal agency and evolution. His idea was that animals shape the development of the transformation of their species by choosing mates according to their own standards of beauty and their own preferences. I mean, those are Darwin's words. So so that's an exertion of agency.
1: That's creative agency.
0: Absolutely, yeah.
1: At what point does Lamarck definitively and his theories kind of fall out of favor or, as you said, ridiculed? If indeed Charles Darwin himself believed in them, when did they become discredited?
0: Yeah, well, I think, you know, already in Lamarck's lifetime, he was embattled. So I've mentioned already Georges Cuvier, the paleontologist, comparative anatomist, who was Lamarck's colleague and his nemesis. When I was writing the book, I came to sort of hear the Darth Vader theme when Cuvier would come on the scene because he was so much the villain. And you know, Cuvier did very, very important work in comparative anatomy. He established the reality of extinctions. But he was a devout Lutheran. He categorically rejected the idea of transformation of living forms. He believed that organisms are designed by a divine creator and they retain the form that they received at creation until extinction, and then they're replaced by new acts of creation. So a purely passive model of what an organism is. And Lamarck and Cuvier had sort of opposite ideas. Lamarck said that behaviors produce structures, and Cuvier said structures produce the behaviors. The animal behaves as it was designed to behave. Hmm. So he wrote this very disparaging so-called eulogy of Lamarck, in which he said basically Lamarck's ideas are poetry, not science. And that kind of set the tone for, I should add also that Cuvier was one of Napoleon's most trusted scientific advisors, and Napoleon also kind of developed a scorn for Lamarck and famously humiliated him when Lamarck tried to present his magnum opus, the zoological philosophy, to Napoleon in 1809. Napoleon kind of spurned him and humiliated him. And, you know, I think the way I understand that, partly I think Napoleon was influenced by Cuvier and his other kind of members of his scientific inner circle who rejected Lamarck's ideas. But partly I think also the idea of a kind of distribution of creative agency all throughout the living world was really not what an autocrat like Napoleon was after. He wanted to impose an order on the world, not to study its self-creations and transformations.
1: Yeah. What about now? How well regarded is the idea that animals and humans, for that matter, have any control over their own evolution?
0: That is partly what got me so interested in Lamarck, is that I think that some of his ideas have been returning to mainstream science in the last couple generations in really exciting ways. So, I end the book with this really maybe polemical sentence, Lamarck was right, after having gone through the ways in which current science has been returning to some of his ideas. And I think it's important to be really clear what I mean when I say that someone who died in 1829 was right. He didn't know anything about genetics, of course. There was a lot of science he didn't know. But what I mean is that he was right that living organisms have evolutionary agency, that their actions and behaviors shape the course of evolution. And there are all kinds of ways in which biologists today are studying that. So one example, which I think is the most maybe literal example, is the study of epigenetic inheritance, which is the study of structures outside of the DNA that shape gene expression. And these structures can change in an individual lifetime and be handed down from generation to generation. And they shape the way the genes act in the body, and so they affect the course of evolution.

0: So that might be the most literal sort of Lamarckian inheritance that people are studying today. And the study of epigenetic inheritance is still in its early days, but it's everywhere. You know, people are finding all examples of epigenetic inheritance in every kind of organism. I've actually been involved in a study. I managed to instigate, ask some friends who are biologists to conduct a study of epigenetic inheritance in giraffes. So that's currently under review.
1: What's the question at the heart of that research?
0: Yeah. So I wondered whether anybody had studied epigenetic inheritance in giraffes, and I plundered, you know, the internet and tried to find something and couldn't find, asked around. I couldn't find anything. And so working with Mike Skinner at Washington State and my colleague Mark Feldman at Stanford and the Giraffe Conservation Foundation in Namibia gave us DNA samples, cheek swabs from two different species of giraffes,
1: wow,
0: which my daughter thought was the funniest thing she ever heard. She was imagining a very long Q-tip. but Mike Skinner and his lab, mm-hmm, analyzed these samples and found that there are epigenetic differences in the DNA between two species of giraffes and between giraffes and okapi, which are the closest relative of giraffes. There are epigenetic differences in them. Now, that's just a very, very first stage. What do those epigenetic differences mean? How do they relate to phenotypic differences in the body? How might they relate to the environment? We don't know any of that yet.
1: But they tell you something.
0: But if they exist, that's already interesting. Yeah, if they exist.
1: Because
0: it means that that these species of giraffes, which are different from one another, have come to differ in ways that are not just genetic, but outside the genome, outside the DNA. And so it's not just genetic inheritance. You know, inheritance is much more complicated, I think, than people considered it for a long time. People had a very reductive understanding of inheritance, and it's now becoming less reductive.
2: A more sobering example of inherited epigenetic changes involves a fear that was transmitted across generations of mice in a laboratory. These mice didn't lose their tails, but they did receive mild electric shocks to their feet at the same time that they smelled a certain odor. Acetophenone, a clear, sweet-smelling liquid that people experience variously as smelling like almonds, oranges, or cherries. After a few experiences like this, the mice, unsurprisingly, began to be startled whenever they smelled the odor. The extraordinary thing, though, is that when they later had children, the offspring, too, were startled by the odor of acetophenone, although they had never experienced the unpleasant shocks to their feet. Moreover, the children's children, the grandchildren of the original mice, showed the same startle response. Parents can, of course, transmit fears to their children in all kinds of ways. But findings like these, suggesting that traumatic experiences might leave physical traces in the body that are inherited by subsequent generations, have given rise to much discussion of the notion of epigenetically inherited intergenerational trauma. Researchers have found corresponding epigenetic and behavioral changes in the human children of survivors of great traumas, such as the concentration camps of World War II, a 6-month famine in the Netherlands, and the terrorist attacks on September 11, 2001. A more hopeful finding is that it appears that recovery can also happen at an epigenetic level. When veterans with post-traumatic stress disorder received therapy, their DNA showed changes in the methylation patterns associated with trauma. And when the mice were retrained to lose their fear of the sweet smell, their next litters of offspring were unafraid, too. The field of epigenetics is quite young, and much remains unknown, such as how long epigenetic modifications can persist from generation to generation, and, importantly, whether these changes ever show demonstrable connections to animal behaviors or habits, as in Lamarck's theory. But already, scientists have gathered evidence of epigenetic inheritance in all forms of life. Bacteria, fungi, protozoans, plants, invertebrates, fish, amphibians, reptiles, birds, mammals, suggesting

0: epigenetic inheritance is ubiquitous.
1: I'm sensing maybe a partially kind of an effort to vindicate what Lamarck was trying to say.
2: Well, yes. I mean, maybe not directly, because again, you know, he was writing in 1829. So I don't know that we would want to take his ideas as kind of direct accounts of inheritance of the kind that we would that a scientist would want to publish today. But in a larger sense, yes, I think the idea of kind of a self-transformative agency in organisms, that is the essential Lamarckian idea, and I think it is being vindicated, not just in epigenetic inheritance, but in other areas as well. For example, niche construction, the idea that animals produce, they create their immediate environments, like think of beaver dams or birds' nests, or, you know, there are all kinds of many, many ways in which animals transform their immediate environment, which then exerts selective pressure on them. So it's a two-way street. That's another area. The study of animal behaviors directing natural selection. So one of my favorite examples of that is a woman at Yale named Martha Munoz, who studies lizards who have moved up from sea level to 3,000 meters, where it's much colder. And she describes how the lizards have been behaviorally nimble, and they've figured out, you know, they warm themselves on the sun-baked rock, and then they scurry into crevices to hide from predators. And so rather than evolving physiological cold tolerance, what they've evolved is features that make it easier to scurry into crevices, like flat heads and short legs.
1: And are those features that are inherited subsequently?
2: And what this is behavior leading natural selection, which affects genetic inheritance, right? Mm. So they're inherited genetically, but led by evolution. There's another study of Darwin's finches in the Galapagos carried out by Peter and Rosemary Grant, who looked at speciation over 40 years in Darwin's finches. And what they saw is similar. It's that the populations of finches separated behaviorally long before they were genetically distinct. They divided themselves into different populations and stopped reproducing together long before they were incompatible genetically. So again, that's behavior leading genetic change and natural selection. I think those things are just fascinating. And I'll just give one final example, which is that there's now people are biologists are very much interested in the study of animal cultures. So there's this group called the Extended Evolutionary Synthesis that I've come to know through, again, my colleague Mark Feldman, I mentioned, is a member of that group. And they have been trying to extend the evolutionary picture to include these other aspects. And one of them is animal cultures, like whales who develop hunting techniques, different hunting techniques in different parts of the ocean, and hand those techniques down from generation to generation. So that's a form of cultural inheritance in whales that influences their ability to survive. So it's crucially important to evolution. So these are all the various areas I go into at the end of the book, these various areas in which I think people are vindicating Lamarck's idea of that organisms have agency in evolution.
1: You end, as you mentioned earlier, you end your book with a very striking line. Lamarck was right,
2: yes,
1: is what you say. But there have been reviews, and I know you've seen them,
2: yes,
1: where some biologists are pushing right back on that conclusion.
2: Yeah.
1: I have one example here from David Barish, psychology professor.
2: I think he's a psychologist, yeah.
1: Yeah,
2: right.
1: At the University of Washington. In reviewing the book, he argues that epigenetics is at most a kind of limited kind of Lamarckism. Let me just read a quote from him. He says, for one thing, genes themselves aren't changed by epigenetic experiences. Rather, certain pre-existing genes are turned on or off. As modern scientists would put it, the gene's expression is modified, but not the underlying DNA. In short, epigenetics is at most Lamarckism light, very light, close quote. That's what he says.
2: Yeah.
1: And then he ends kind of with this very blunt line at the end saying, Erskine ends The Power of Life with the conclusion Lamarck was right. Nope, he wasn't, and neither is she.
2: Yes.
1: How do you respond to that kind of criticism, that for, specifically that epigenetics or any other modern way of looking at genetics doesn't redeem Lamarck?
2: Yes. Okay. Well, thank you for that question. You know, I'm grateful for that kind of review because I was trying to be I was trying to start a conversation, and I'm grateful

0: helpful when people respond, right? I want, if people just sort of ignore your attempts to provoke them, then that's disappointing. So I'm happy that he responded. Let me address, first of all, the question of epigenetics. I mean, I think the important point about epigenetics, as I understand it, is that it influences the course of natural selection, and therefore it influences genetic evolution as well, right? So it's not that the epigenetic structures change the gene that they are on or around, but rather that by influencing gene expression, they influence the course of natural selection, which influences genetic evolution. And I'll give an example of that. So Mike mm-hmm. Skinner, who I mentioned, who's a colleague on this giraffe experiment, he's been interested in the ways in which epigenetic changes precede and lead genetic changes. So he did a study of another study of Darwin's finches, but Mike did one of Darwin's finches showing epigenetic differences between species of Darwin's finches living in urban environments in the Galapagos versus ones living in rural environments. And what he shows in that paper is that the epigenetic changes are much faster. And so they kind of lead the way, and then genetic changes follow. A little bit also like what Peter and Rosemary Grant, I think, showed in their study. And so the point is that epigenetic changes are part of the process. And then another important thing that I want to say in response to that reviewer is that it isn't just epigenetic inheritance is just mm-hmm. one example. I've given other examples: niche construction, animal behaviors leading natural selection, animal cultures. So there are sort of, I think now this kind of area of research is kind of exploding. People are finding all kinds of different ways in which extra genetic phenomena influence the course of evolution. And if we understand Lamarck in that more capacious sense of, you know, that his central idea was that organisms influence the course of evolution through their experiences and behaviors and responses, then it seems to me that this, all of these areas of research, not just epigenetics, but kind of the whole extended, all the areas of the extended evolutionary synthesis are vindications of Lamarck.
1: I do want to make crystal clear what you mean by your ideas, these ideas that you're explaining to us, and just maybe begin with this concept. When you talk about agency, and I think you just gave some examples, but when you speak about these greater forms having agency, what do you mean by agency?
0: Yeah, that's such a good question, and it's such a hard question because it means different things in different contexts. But I would just say that what I mean by organisms having agency is that they respond to their environment in ways that are not reducible to a kind of programming or mechanism that are sort of open and in some instances creative, and that those actions, behaviors, responses make a difference to the course of evolution. And, you know, I think I'll go back to something I said earlier about how Darwin's interpreters around the turn of the 20th century revised Darwinian evolution to render the organism totally passive again. And I think that there's a politics to this history. You know, the idea that living beings are the passive objects of outside forces, or of sort of, you know, random variation and outside forces imposing structure on them, that idea, it was compatible with creationism. I think the neo-Darwinists around the turn of the 20th century, many of them like the German biologist August Weismann, made this explicit that their version of Darwinian theory was very compatible with a creator because the organism was passive. So the source of order could still come from an external source. So I think there was that, but I think the kind of passive model of living beings, including human beings, has been useful for all kinds of powers who wanted to impose their own order on living beings and human beings. So I was surprised to discover the extent to which the neo-Darwinists of the

0: early to mid 20th century were eugenicists, open eugenicists, people like Julian Huxley, Francis Crick. I mean, they kind of spoke explicitly about eugenics, you know, published in eugenic journals and belonged to eugenic societies. And their idea was, we can harness this, you know, knowledge, and we can remake life, including human beings. So the passivity of the living being, I think, has been useful to kind of powerful entities from one period to the next. I say at the end of the book also that I think it has been connected with, as Lamarck said in his last book, right, the idea that the living world is sort of raw material to be shaped and how we want to our own advantage, you know, has been associated with a couple centuries of environmental destruction and kind of plunder. And so I think there's been an important politics to the promulgation of a passive model of living beings.
1: Lamarck, who witnessed the Industrial Revolution firsthand, warned of this. In his last work, The Analytical System of Human Knowledge, written in 1820 when Lamarck was infirm, blind, and dismissed and ridiculed by most of the powerful figures in science and politics, he lamented, in a fit of despondency, that people were selfish and short-sighted, careless for the future, wantonly annihilating their own means of conservation and working toward the destruction of their own species and of all living things. He pointed out deforestation and its consequences, destroying the trees and large plants that protected the soil to satisfy the greed of the moment. Man quickly brings sterility to this soil, causes the springs to dry up, drives away the animals who found their subsistence there, and causes great parts of the globe, once very fertile and highly populated, to now be bare, barren, uninhabited, and deserted. Human beings' passions led them to ignore experience, to carry on waging wars and plundering nature for riches. It looks, Lamarck concluded despairingly, as if man were destined to exterminate himself after making the globe uninhabitable.
2: Finally, you have a chapter in your book called Science and Poetry.
0: Yes.
2: When you look at the life and work of Lamarck, what stands out to you about the relationship between science and poetry?
0: Yeah, so I mentioned that Cuvier, in his very nasty, non-eulogistic eulogy of Lamarck, said, condemned Lamarck's science as poetry, not science. And that really was a theme, I think, not just in relation to Lamarck, but in general, in the development of science across the 19th century and into the 20th century, there was a real kind of effort on the part of people like Cuvier and later figures in especially in the history of the life sciences, actually, I think, to insist on the borders of science, to insist on the rupture between science and all other ways of thinking about the world, and to promote this much narrower model of what science is. And so actually in my next sort of the project that I'm getting into now, I really want to try and look at this rupture between science and all other, you know, humanistic and aesthetic ways of understanding, and try and understand that moment of divorce, because I think that was impoverishing on both sides. And I think it would be, you know, I want to try and understand how it happened and see whether there are ways of moving back towards a more integral intellectual world that's not so fragmented in that way.
2: You've told an incredible story here that is of interest to scientists and to historians. And I just wonder what you want the average reader to take away.

0: power can't ultimately be controlled or monopolized. It is distributed throughout the living world.
1: There is something hopeful about that.
0: Yeah, I hope so.
1: Jessica Riskin, thank you very, very much for your time and your insights.
0: Well, thank you so much. It's been really wonderful getting to talk to you about my book. I'm really grateful.
1: I was speaking with Jessica Riskin, historian of science at Stanford University in California and author of The Power of Life, The Invention of Biology and the Revolutionary Science of Jean-Baptiste Lamarck. Special thanks to Ellen Adair and Penguin Random House for selections from the audiobook. This episode was produced by Matthew Lazen Ryder. Our technical producer is Danielle Duval. Our web producer is Lisa Ayuso. Senior producer, Nicola Lukšić. Greg Kelly is the executive producer of Ideas. And I'm Nala Ayed.

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1: Something is happening in Dawson Creek. A wave of violence has swept over this community of just 13,000 people. 15 murders in the last 5 years.
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1: I'm Timothy Sawa, and from CBC's Uncover and the Fifth Estate, an investigation into deaths and disappearances in Dawson Creek and what's behind it all.
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8: This is World Report. Good morning, I'm John Northcott. Diesel prices in Canada are nearing record highs, and a proposed U.S. export ban could push costs even higher. U.S. President Donald Trump says he wants to keep American refined diesel at home. As Peter Cowan reports, Canadian consumers and businesses could face the fallout.
9: I've said, let's not send out the diesel. We make a lot of diesel.
10: Donald Trump is a president under pressure to lower fuel prices ahead of U.S. midterm elections. If he follows through, a ban would prevent U.S. refineries from shipping diesel out of the country. The Canadian Fuels Association says every year Canada imports 700 million liters of diesel, much of that from the U.S. But Carole Montoy with the association says replacing that won't be hard.
11: We export almost two times more than we import. So Canada could get by without U.S. exports very easily.
10: But it would cost us. Demand for Canadian diesel would rise, and with it, the price. Diesel is already averaging $2.66 a liter, close to a record high. Patrick DeHaan from GasBuddy.com says it's hard to know how much worse this would make it.
12: It might be, you know, a few cents a liter. Or it could be more dramatic if there is a complete export ban for all countries.
10: It would hurt farmers who are in their busy harvest season. And Joe Calnan with the Canadian Global Affairs Institute says it could drive up the price of heating oil, which is also a diesel product.
13: You could have huge impacts for the cost of home heating oil in the Maritimes.
14: That we are now facing a full-scale diesel price crisis.
10: Opposition leader Pierre Poilievre pressed the Prime Minister on this. Mark Carney says his government is working with refineries to increase supply. But it's not clear if the U.S. ban will ever happen. The White House has

0: told some American journalists it's not going ahead. Peter Cowan, CBC News, St. John's.
1: Pledging to build a relationship based on prosperity and security, U.S. President Donald Trump hosted Chinese President Xi Jinping for a lavish White House state dinner last night. While the event was streamed online and broadcast on Chinese television, U.S. networks pulled their shared cameras after the White House restricted CNN journalists from covering the arrival. As Nick Harper reports from Washington, the summit was big on pomp, but offered little in the way of circumstantial breakthroughs.
2: Thursday evening's highlight, a lavish White House state dinner. The U.S. and Chinese presidents exchanged warm words with an emphasis on shared values.
3: We represent different systems, but the ties between our people endure, and we've never gotten along better.
2: Speaking through an interpreter, President Xi Jinping urged his U.S. counterpart to help write a new chapter in U.S.-China relations.
4: President Trump and I had sincere and in-depth exchanges and reached common understanding on many issues. This has added new substance to the constructive China-U.S. relationship of strategic stability.
2: That collaboration extended to the menu, a main course of sea bass and bok choy, with the White House promising American ingredients with a subtle Chinese influence. The presidents were surrounded by the U.S.'s biggest business leaders, looking for sideline deals, including the CEOs of Meta, Amazon, Apple, Tesla and Nvidia. But some lawmakers on both sides of the aisle had demanded Trump exert pressure on Xi to stop buying oil from Iran and tell him to keep his hands off Taiwan.
3: We're all here today and tonight to honor you both and thank you very much for coming to America.
2: That pressure seemingly replaced with placating the Chinese leader to maintain stability in an uneasy relationship.
5: Ganbei.
4: Cheers.
2: Nick Harper for CBC News, Washington.
1: French Honor Guard plays the pontifical hymn on the tarmac at Paris's Orly Airport. Pope Leo stands alongside French President Emmanuel Macron after arriving for a four-day visit to the country. He'll lead a prayer service at Notre Dame Cathedral later today. Category 4 Hurricane Polo is battering southwestern Mexico, sending massive waves crashing into beachfront homes and dragging debris through the streets. Mexican authorities have deployed 15,000 security officers across the coast, as well as suspending schools and opening emergency shelters as intense rain threatens severe flooding and landslides. Today is the deadline for Albertans to request mail-in ballots for next month's referendum questions, including a controversial proposal on independence. Elections Alberta reports strong voter interest ahead of the October 19th vote. This, as a new CBC poll suggests, support for separatism is softening. Julia Wong reports.
6: For months, supporters of Alberta separatism have rallied to make a case for independence. With a referendum looming, a CBC News poll now shows support for separatism is softening. 23% of those questioned say they want an eventual vote on separating from the country, down from 27% in April, who said they would vote for Alberta to leave Canada. Janet Brown conducted the poll for CBC News.
7: Yeah, well, from a purely statistical point of view, we have seen a change that is outside of the margin of error. So we've seen a change of 4%. That's statistically significant.
6: University of Calgary political science professor Lisa Young says the last few months of campaigning likely played a
8: separation.
6: Role.
8: So I think that as we've started talking about specifics, people have thought more carefully about it and have perhaps thought that this is bolder than they might be comfortable with.
6: The poll also finds Alberta Premier Danielle Smith may be losing support. 51% say they're not impressed with her, up from 44% in April. Pollster Janet Brown.
7: She enjoyed a very long honeymoon. Now with this referendum, she has entered into very complicated territory. She's trying to manage a party that's divided.
6: Enthusiasm to vote is high. Elections Alberta says it has received 673,000 requests for a special ballot. Albertans vote on October 19th. Julia Wong, CBC News, Edmonton.
1: Justice Minister Sean Fraser is ordering a new appeal in a 30-year-old Saskatchewan murder case. Two Indigenous sisters were convicted of second-degree murder in 1994, but have maintained their innocence for decades. Following a five-year review, the Federal Justice Ministry concluded a miscarriage of justice likely occurred. Hannah Spray reports.
5: Odelia and Narissa Cusance from Kiksikus First Nation are serving life sentences. In 1994, a jury found them guilty of second-degree murder in the death of 70-year-old Anthony Joseph Dolph. A teenage cousin of theirs would plead guilty to stabbing Dolph. The sisters were also charged. Now in their 50s, they are still incarcerated, although they were granted conditional release for some time. But when they were arrested for Dolph's murder, they were 18 and 21. They were kept in RCMP cells for 5 days and repeatedly questioned. Officers then claimed the sisters had confessed. James Lockyer with Innocence Canada took on their case.
9: We've got new information about that period that we think compels an entire rethinking about the case and a complete rethinking about the reliability of their confessions. In essence, we're alleging that the confessions that were put before the court were false confessions.
5: Deanna Harris is a regional director with Saskatchewan Legal Aid. She says that often, when there's historical injustices, authorities can't do much other than apologize. But here, there's a chance to right a wrong.
10: They are still with us. They are still alive. And we can actually work to acknowledge that they had that there was a miscarriage of justice in their case and that can be remedied at this point in time. So it's very, I mean, for me, it's very exciting.
5: The case will now go back to the Saskatchewan Court of Appeal for hearing dates to be set. Hannah Spray, CBC News, Saskatoon.
1: And finally.
11: Tumble out of bed and I stumble to the kitchen. Pour myself a cup of ambition and yawn and stretch.
1: Pour yourself a cup of ambition. Today is officially Dolly Parton Day. Cities across North America are marking September 25th or 925 to honor the late country music legend and her iconic hit song. California and municipalities nationwide declared the date to celebrate Parton's life, music, and her Imagination Library charity, which has gifted over 300 million books to young children. From pink-lit city halls to book drives, fans are honoring the beloved star the best way they know how, with rhinestones, literacy, and a whole lot of heart. And perhaps the tide will turn, and it's all going to roll your way. And that is the latest national and international news from World Report. I'm John Northcott. This is CBC News.
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13: Hi, I'm Matthew Umha, in for Jamie. The United States is getting older, and so increasingly are the people charged with governing it. The average U.S. senator is now in their mid-60s. Congress includes dozens of elected officials in their 70s, and in recent years, Americans have seen questions about the age and general capacity of their leaders become a central feature of the national conversation. Last week, 84-year-old Senator Mitch McConnell returned to the Senate after spending 3 months away following a fall and period of hospitalization. Videos of his reintroduction to public life have been difficult to watch. He appears to be in serious cognitive decline. But the phenomenon that we'll be talking about today is much bigger than politics or Washington. And while older Americans vote more and donate more to campaigns, they also hold a disproportionate share of the country's wealth and increasingly hold positions of professional and institutional authority. And that raises a series of difficult questions. What happens when the people at the top don't leave? Or when there exists a gap between a nation's demography and its leadership class? And at what point does an aging society become a gerontocracy? My guest is political theorist and professor at Yale University, Samuel Moyn. And he's the author of several books, including Gerontocracy in America. Hey, Samuel, thanks so much for coming on the show.
14: Thanks for having me.
13: So why don't we begin just by setting things up a little bit here? Can you tell me exactly what is meant by the term gerontocracy?
14: Sure. It just means rule of and probably by and for the old. And it's like the word democracy, which means rule of, by, and for the people. It's just nowadays, older people have a lot more power than the less old.
13: I mean, there are really plenty examples of an increasingly gerontocratic America. The country has had successive presidents in their 80s.
15: I know it may not look like it, but I've been around a while.
3: But I want to just wish you a happy birthday, and you don't have to wish me a happy birthday because I'm not happy about that birthday that I'm having. That's a number that I never thought really too much about. It's not a number I like, but...
13: The median age for federal judges is also now something like 68 years old. In that time, though, there have been debates over the mental fitness of both Joe Biden and Donald Trump as well. The public watched Ruth Bader Ginsburg die while serving on the U.S. Supreme Court. When you think about the question of gerontocracy in the United States today, what do you think are the greatest examples of that?
14: Well, Americans are now very familiar with the aging of the political class in, through the examples you mentioned. I'd say that even if we're concerned just about our politicians, we should be concerned not just about cognitive decline or outright death, but also about how unrepresentative they are even when they're healthy, because half of Americans are 40 or under, but next to no serving politicians are. I think there's one under 40 in the Senate and not for long, and very few in Congress. And so there's like a mismatch between the people and their aged representatives, and that could have profound consequences. But I'd actually argue that if we want examples of gerontocracy, we have to look beyond our politicians at the age of the voters, which is as old or sometimes older than the age of politicians on average. And even more important, at who holds wealth in all of its forms, which could include jobs and housing. And those are, again, glaring examples of how older people in America have a lot more than what some might think of as their fair share.
13: Mm. I mean, I can't help but wonder, like, what are the conditions that actually function to turn an aging population into a gerontocratic one? Like, what exactly is it that happened, whether demographically, politically, or institutionally, to produce some of these particular outcomes?
14: Yeah, it's a great question. You know, fundamental is just the extension of our lives. And that has to happen for gerontocracy to really take hold. Of course, for most of human history, there were old people, old men in power, but they were always term limited by death, and most of them died young, not old. And so we had a kind of natural control over how long people could rule. Of course, there are always old people and super agers go all the way back. I think in America, if we're talking about politicians, what's essential is that we have very few contested races in elections, and we also have incumbency advantages. And so if you get elected once, even young, you can stay indefinitely, and our politicians are doing so. When it comes to judges, our Constitution itself gives them life tenure. And so they have absolutely no requirement to leave, and no one can make them.
13: I know that we've just kind of mentioned him earlier, but just to return for a moment, given how contemporary the example is. I mean, Senator Mitch McConnell is 84 years old. He's been in the Senate for more than four decades.
16: Well, after a three-month absence, Mitch McConnell was wheeled back into the Senate chamber.
17: I wasn't sure how many of you would be here today. So I'm glad to see you. Time to get back to work. Finish the job,
13: but I guess the question that is top of mind, I think, for those that are watching these videos of his reintroduction into Congress are, you know, what exactly is supposed to happen when an elected official becomes seriously ill or potentially incapacitated or, you know, no longer appears capable of performing the duties of office, but does not resign?
14: You know, we have an amendment to deal with the prospect of an infirm president. And of course, that's on top

0: of the fact of an earlier amendment, which limited the president to two terms. And so what's astounding is that we've never done anything for the rest of the political class. Of course, we'd now have two successive presidents who were elected in the first place as very old men. But at least we knew that they were term limited, and we had something to do if it turned out that they couldn't serve. And, you know, there was a lot of discussion about that, especially in Donald Trump's first term, when some people felt that maybe some folks around him ought to, like, maybe trigger that amendment for what happens when the president is sick. When you look at Congress, and especially at the courts, there's no remedy for the cognitive decline of someone in those positions. And maybe we ought to create one. The most obvious thing would be age limits or term limits, but we could also have forms of capacity testing or ways of transferring power. If someone is sick, like Mitch McConnell, for a period that we, you know, think might be, you know, a few weeks or months, we could have a system of transferring his job to someone else, just like the constitutional amendment was passed to transfer the duties of the president to the vice president. And that's happened when presidents have undergone, like, you know, their colonoscopies, and they formally transfer the president while they're under to the vice president.
1: These images, whether we're talking about Donald Trump, kind of, you know, falling asleep during meetings at the White House.
2: Secretary Rubio, have you been at more than one meeting where President Trump has fallen asleep?
3: That's false. That's false. I've never seen him fall asleep. On the contrary, the guy doesn't sleep, which is a big problem because he calls me at 2 a.m.
1: Joe Biden's now famous disastrous debate performance in 2024.
4: With dealing with everything we have to do with, look, if we finally beat Medicare.
1: Whether it's images of Dianne Feinstein being led through the Capitol in a wheelchair, or now McConnell, who we've talked about a couple of times, these are images that kind of find virality online and in some sense become the public's evidence of the problem that we're here to discuss. Why is it, you think, that this body of evidence, as it were, has not yet inspired more change or even urgency on this question?
0: Well, you know, the fact is that a vast majority of Americans support some remedy. And age limits in particular are very popular. They poll very well. But we do have a situation where it seems as if, first of all, the very folks who would take action are the old politicians. If they wanted to be responsive to the American people. But even if they did, they would have to aim for a constitutional amendment, because one of those councils of elders, the Supreme Court, has deemed it necessary to have a constitutional amendment to add to the credentials for political office, like the qualifications. And so it's not as if just a bare majority of the Congress people could pass a new law about that. They'd have to, like, propose an amendment, and it would have to be ratified by 3/4 of the states and so forth.
1: You have talked about this demographic transformation ongoing as the, quote, great aging, mm-hmm. you know, the resulting gap between the age of the population and the age of its political leadership, one that political science might refer to as a lack of descriptive representation.
0: Yes.
1: What are the inherent dangers of that gap, though? You know, I mean, particularly for a society that believes itself dynamic and innovative and future-minded, now confronting things like artificial intelligence and climate change, what are the material implications of having such an old political class?
0: Absolutely. So, I mean, descriptive representation just means that you have people like you representing you. And some people think it's a value in itself. And that's why we've talked a lot in our time about having, in particular, more African-Americans serving in Congress. And, you know, my only point would be, it seems that there are a lot of young people who are alienated from the political system increasingly because they see that their rulers are old. But then there's a separate set of concerns, which would be about what we can predict a gerontocracy to kind of favor in policy terms.

0: And there, the concern isn't that like the people aren't being represented as young, but that their priorities as young people in policy are being ignored. And the, maybe a great example could be concern about climate change, which relatively younger people always rank much higher as a priority than relatively older people. On the very reasonable grounds that the older you are, and this is not just the politicians, but the voters, the less concern you're going to be about long-term problems. National debt could be a similar issue. And so the argument against gerontocracy here is that it's the interests expressed by voters that if they're just, you know, not reflected in the political system, that are being shortchanged. And, you know, maybe last and maybe most edgy, you alluded to this, we could worry that to the extent we have too much power vested in old people, whether as politicians or as voters, well, we are likely to have, you know, less kind of change, and we're going to have more nostalgic forms of desiring change rather than thinking about the medium or long-term future where we could try new things, including experiments that haven't been tried before.
1: I want to talk a little bit more about some of the broader implications related to this great aging. But first, the reporter Ased Harnin over at Vox, who we had on this show earlier this year, sat down recently with South Carolina Senator Jim Clyburn. Clyburn, for some of those listening, is a incredibly influential force within the Democratic Party, especially as it relates to Black America and kind of Black politics generally. Clyburn is 86 years of age and has been in Congress for three decades now. When asked about his use of LLMs like ChatGPT or Claude, the senator responded,
2: "Believe it or not, I didn't know what that was until about a week ago."
3: "Which one?
2: ChatGPT or whatever it is."
3: "You didn't know till a week ago. Wow, I'm jealous. You've got yourself in the bubble."
2: "That may sound strange to you. I don't know. I didn't know what that was."
1: When asked how someone with such limited knowledge of such a broadly important issue could be expected to lead, he responded by pointing to his staff and saying, quote,
2: "I know how to legislate. I know how to build relationships. And I hire people to bring knowledge into the game that I can put to practice."
1: Like, I wonder, just given so much of what we're talking about today, do you understand that kind of arrangement to be a reasonable division of labor in government?
0: Well, not really. It's, of course, very legitimate to note the limits of your expertise and knowledge and rely on others. And, of course, a lot would turn on turning to the right experts. And that's a big problem to solve, because we often find that Congress people who have to turn to experts could turn to the wrong ones. And that's why there are lobbyists who are also telling them what to do. And sometimes they're taken very seriously. But where I think Clyburn might fall short is the idea that people like him don't have their own policy views that they're acting to effectuate, or, you know, they to the extent that they are, you know, going to outsiders, it shouldn't be on every issue. And they have to, in the end, understand at least themselves to some extent what the problems are, and not just think of themselves as like, you know, lawmakers who know how to solve any problems. And so it's not a very persuasive response to me. It really is, I think, another testament to being out of touch, and probably a dodge in the face of being increasingly out of touch.
1: What I'm curious about as well is why this particular kind of and a question around age may not have necessarily proliferated into Canada or like across Europe in the same ways that it manifested in the United States. Today, the average age of UK, German, and French Parliament, I believe, is around mid to late 40s, while the average age of the Canadian House of Commons is in its early 50s. Why is there such a disparity when compared to a body like the US Senate, for example, or even Congress generally? In the US Senate, I mean, the average age is closer to 66 years old.
0: Well, in fairness, the Senate is literally named after old men.

0: you know, that's a little flippant, because the real answer has to do with the way that Americans have chosen to organize elections and really their political life in general. So I mentioned that maybe not just the great aging, which is happening in Canada too and Western Europe, isn't the sole culprit. It's just a kind of background condition. And what's really making it bad for the you know, election of politicians is how many uncontested races there are. You know, I mean, maybe above all, the incumbency advantages that basically mean that in the United States, very differently than in other countries, if you win once, you're enormously more likely to win again and again. Last, I would note that there's only private campaign finance in the United States. And the studies show that that's also gerontocratic. So you have older people of means, in effect, buying the seats over and over for older politicians, which is constrained much better in other countries where there are more public forms of campaign finance.
1: I guess this kind of gets into another phenomenon that you've referred to and you kind of hinted to earlier, which is the gerontocracy of the electorate. Right. And yes, the fact that older Americans vote more consistently, are disproportionately represented among political donors, and tend to receive a greater share of government benefits. In your work, you also cite all kinds of research showing that the median dollar donated to an American election comes from a 66-year-old. And in some primary elections, the median voter is actually considerably older. You've also written about the rise of a so-called gray lobby. And I guess to that end, can you talk to me about an organization like the AARP and how important they have been in translating some of this kind of demographic weight of older Americans into political power?
0: AARP is there's no other organizations like it, not just in America, but in world history. And where younger people who are, you know, still the majority of the population under 50 have no age-related advocacy group, whereas the AARP for those over 50 in this country boasts, like by some measures, the biggest membership and the best funding for its lobbying arm.
1: That was part of my conversation with Samuel Moyne. He's a professor at Yale University and the author of several books, including Gerontocracy in America. If you want to listen to the full episode, you can find Frontburner wherever you get your podcasts or on YouTube. I'm Matthew Amha. Thanks so much for listening.
2: This is CBC News. From CBC Toronto, it is 5:30. Good morning, I'm Jill Dempsey. It is 8 degrees. You can expect a high of 20 today with sunshine and a moderate UV index. A subway from Toronto to the heart of Mississauga, that's what one mayoral candidate is pitching as Ontario municipal elections inch closer. And as the CBC's Karina Zapata reports, the former mayor and current mayoral hopeful wants other levels of government to buy in.
3: Bonnie Crombie wants to extend Toronto's Line 2 Bloor-Danforth, which ends at Kipling Station, all the way to downtown Mississauga.
4: Vaughan already has subway stops, and they're being planned for Markham, for Richmond Hill.
3: Crombie says if elected, she'll launch a feasibility study looking at routes, station locations, and cost.
4: I would hope that the provincial and the federal government would cover it.
3: Maddie Simia-Tickey is a planning professor at the University of Toronto.
5: Right now, we have no idea if this project is technically feasible, how much it would cost, and what the ridership or benefits would be. So really, this is a long way off from becoming a reality.
3: CBC News reached out to incumbent Carolyn Parrish, but we didn't hear back by our deadline. As for candidate Alvin Tedjo,
6: I'm a little disappointed that it's taken this long. We're talking about building an entire grid, an entire network of rapid transit around the city of Mississauga and through it.
3: And candidate Deepika Dumurla.
7: The province is electrifying the Lakeshore Go Line, and I would like to add more stops in Mississauga.
3: There are 10 others running for mayor. That list can be found on the city's website. Karina Zapata, CBC News, Mississauga.
2: Diesel prices are some of the highest prices ever, and a proposal from the U.S. president could make them worse. Donald Trump says he supports banning diesel exports. As Peter Cowan tells us, that could have an impact here.
8: Donald Trump is a president under pressure to lower fuel prices ahead of U.S. midterm elections. If he follows through, a ban would

0: prevent U.S. refineries from shipping diesel out of the country. The Canadian Fuels Association says every year Canada imports 700 million liters of diesel, much of that from the U.S. But Carole Montoy with the association says replacing that won't be hard.
1: We export almost two times more than we import. So Canada could get by without U.S. exports.
0: But it would cost us. Demand for Canadian diesel would rise, and with it, the price. It would hurt farmers who are in their busy harvest season. And Joe Calnan with the Canadian Global Affairs Institute says it could drive up the price of heating oil, which is also a diesel product.
2: You could have huge impacts for the cost of home heating oil.
0: It's not clear if the U.S. ban will ever happen. The White House has told some American journalists it's not going ahead. Peter Cowan, CBC News, St. John's.
3: Today is the final day of Chinese President Xi Jinping's state visit to Washington. Xi says that the discussions with U.S. President Donald Trump have been productive. The two leaders discussed AI and tech issues.
4: President Trump and I had sincere and in-depth exchanges and reached common understanding on many issues. This has added new substance to the constructive China-U.S. relationship of strategic stability and provided new strategic guidance for our relations.
3: Xi Jinping and Donald Trump are expected to have tea at the White House later today before visiting the National Archives on the final day of the state visit. Nepal's prime minister says the catastrophic flooding and mudslides in late August were not just a local tragedy, but a warning to the world. Addressing the UN General Assembly in New York, Balendra Shah proposed what he called a Himalayan climate resilience mechanism, led by Nepal, India, and China, to strengthen early warning systems. He says the Himalayas are being destabilized by climate change.
5: Climate justice cannot remain a beautiful phrase in United Nations document. People of our country be allowed to build their future instead of constantly rebuilding their past. Excellencies, the Hindu Kush Himalaya is home to nearly 2 billion people. These mountains provide water, ecosystem, agriculture, and livelihood to population far beyond Nepal. The Himalayas are not peripheral to the planet. They are part of planet's life support system.
3: At least 1,400 people died from the devastating flash floods in Nepal in late August. Right now in Toronto, we have clear skies. It's 8 degrees. The sun will shine today with a high of 20 and a moderate UV index. Clear skies tonight, a low of 10. Saturday, sunshine and a high expected of 21 degrees. And Sunday, sunshine and 23. It is 8 degrees right now in the city. 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
6: Good morning. I'm Saroja Coelho. Thanks for joining us here on CBC Radio 1. Coming up next from the BBC, this is The Interview.
7: Hello, I'm Jewel Kiyungi, and this is The Interview from the BBC World Service. The best conversations coming out of the BBC. People shaping our world from all over the world.
8: I want to get freedom. I like that freedom.
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11: These companies don't care what governments do.
12: This is a war. The first thing that we want is the war to end.
7: For this episode, I speak to Fally Ipupa, one of Africa's biggest music stars. His music has brought Congolese rumba to audiences around the world, earning him the Democratic Republic of Congo's highest honor, a knighthood in the National Order of the Leopard. Fally recognizes that his global success gives him a platform to speak about what is happening at home, where conflict in the east of the country has fueled one of the world's worst displacement crises. For Fally, representing the DR Congo goes beyond music. He tells me how he has tried to turn his success into practical help for people caught up in the conflict.
13: Sad, you know, if I can sad, the sad. That's why I created my foundation, you know. I have foundation for this situation since 2013. Yeah. For talking about this thing, I do the songs, I go to the Goma to give ambulance, you know. I think one of the ambulance they have in the hospital come from me. I go to visit Dr. Mukwege to show the women rap, women. I do many things in this coin-là. And the last thing I do, it was like
14: maybe one year ago, mm-hmm. we bought school for the refugee.
15: Okay.
14: You know, but unfortunately, maybe I think they. Ben, ils ont cassé l'école à cause de ces conflits actuels.
15: The school, in the conflict.
14: Yeah, in the conflict.
15: Yeah.
14: So it's very sad. We're supposed to see, not just in Congo, we're mm. supposed to have peace everywhere in the world, mm. everywhere in Africa. Mm. Every kid need to go to the school, have health yeah. in the hospital, mm. food, security. I think for me it's very important. We don't speak, now everybody know the situation of Congo, mm. but we have many people in the world. We have war, mm. you know, mm. Crazy thing. I think to be human, I think we need peace. We need peace, harmonized everywhere in the world and everywhere in Africa. Mm. Yeah.
7: Welcome to the interview from the BBC World Service with Fally Ipupa.
6: Well, thank you very much, Fally, for making time to come and speak to us. We'll get right started. Now, you've played two consecutive sold-out concerts at the Stade de France in front of tens of thousands of people. After 20 years on stages like that, what do you think keeps making people come back to watch you?
14: Whew, nice question. I think because I have event today something to give. I have I recite the new songs. Maybe because they like every time they see me on stage, I'm not just come to play with people, but I give 100% to my energy. Mm. They like how I perform. My performance, they like my music, and maybe because I'm great.
6: Okay, I like that.
14: I say maybe.
6: Maybe?
14: Yes.
6: Okay, well, if the crowd is anything to go by, then it means that you're doing something right. So I want us to talk about the boy that grew up in the musical streets of Bandal in the capital, Kinshasa. And now you have been honored by the state as a Knight of the National Order of the Leopard. That was by President Felix Tshisekedi. When you received that honor, did you think about that boy who grew up in Bandal?
14: Yes, even when I do Stade de France, I think about this girl, this kid of Bandal. Even when I received this decoration, would you say in French? I think for this kid from Bandal, because I say, wow, I work too much.
6: Mm-hmm.
14: Thanks this kid mm-hmm. to give this all energy to this big man,
6: mm-hmm.
14: for this big man, mm-hmm. yeah.
6: And I imagine that there's a lot of work, as you said, that yeah. you put in to be where you are. I want us to talk about your childhood growing up. You yes. had this dream to be a global musician, which you have. Maybe you could paint to us a picture. How was life like then when you had only a dream and you could sing and dance? How did you start?
14: I start like every Congolese, young Congolese from my community in Bandal. I used to be to love music. My dream was one day to become artist, not big famous, but artist. But if you have a dream, you're supposed to work too much, hard to catch your dream. Mm. That's why no secret. Just work and be serious in your work and love your work. You know, because music is my passion, it was my love. That's why every time, since today, when I go to the stage, I realize many things.
6: Mm.
14: Show awards, I win. I do 2-time stadium in France, but I'm going to do 2-time O2 Arena in London.
6: Oh, okay.
14: I'm in Nairobi. I have always pleasure to be on stage
6: mm.
14: because I love music.
6: Mm-hmm. Now,
15: You built this sound you call Tokos. I think, I hope I pronounce it right.
13: Tokos, yeah.
15: Tokos. And that is your own blend of Congolese music as well as global urban music. What did you have to let go of musically or culturally? What did you have to sacrifice in order to be able to create this sound? Talk to us about the Tokos sound. What were you having in mind?
13: Decided? Okay. I was, when because I grew up in Kinshasa, mm-hmm. and I go to the Paris when I was, used to be a little bit, you know, like 20, mm-hmm. 19, 20. Mm-hmm. So I have both culture, you know, Congolese culture and Rumba music. That way when I imagine Tokos music, I bring Congolese guitar, mm-hmm. Lingala, Congolese dance, Congolese music, mm-hmm. and pop music, urban, you know, international music. I mix this music. Mm-hmm. You can, when you're listening my album, like, because I released two albums, Congolese rumba, mm-hmm. traditional music, and Tokos music. When I do Tokos music, I mix some little English, mm-hmm. little French, but always Congolese guitar.
15: Okay.
13: That is my...
15: Your signature.
13: My vision of my music, mm-hmm. yes.
15: Mm-hmm. And I want us to talk about that new album that you have. Mm. Some people have called it a cake that has something for everyone. And you've just mentioned it. There are songs where you've sung in Swahili,
13: yes.
15: there are songs where you've sung in English,
13: yes.
15: in Portuguese. Yes. So is this something that you had in mind when you were creating this album, or is this something that just came up and you're like, oh, okay, this is the direction?
13: This is my vision of music, you know, because I travel everywhere in the world. Mm-hmm. So I bring some thing everywhere I go, you know. Mm-hmm. I never speak Swahili when I grew up in Kinshasa, I speak just Lingala, mm-hmm. a little bit French. But I do Afsana, you can listen Afsana. It's come from Fali, but I sing Swahili in English. That is my music, you know? I'm like globetrotter, you know, when I travel everywhere in the world, I can bring everything and mix mm-hmm. on my music. Mm-hmm.
15: And did you find any challenges in trying to bring this vision to life with all these different people?
13: Yes, of course. I remember when I released my first song, Global Songs, like mm-hmm. the name of the song is Sweet Life. Mm-hmm. You know, it was not rumba,
15: yeah.
13: not hip-hop,
15: yeah.
13: you know, just good music. I sing in Lingala, French, and English. Mm-hmm. Some people, they're very purist, call the purist, the very protector, rumba protector. Say, what this song it brings?
15: You're spoiling.
13: Yes, but today everybody do a little bit something, you know. Yeah. And after 3 months, people go crazy with this song. They say, wow, you listening to the new Fali song? Mm. I think musicians are supposed to take a risk. Mm-hmm. I'm a challenger man. Mm.
15: And you know, that Sweet Life song is one of my favorites.
13: Ah, cool.
15: And a lot of people say that it was just a different side of Congo, right? Right. Instead of putting you in a specific line and say, Fali can only do this, Fali should only do this, then you explored.
13: Yes.
15: Right. So I just want to talk to you, to find out from you as a person, when you're Fali Ipupa, everyone wants something from you. Someone wants a photo, someone wants an autograph, someone wants an interview. Where do you get to just be Fali?
13: To just be Fali?
15: Yeah.
13: Because I think it's natural. Mm-hmm. You know, you can change, you know, celebrity can change people, mm-hmm. money, all those crazy things. But for me, one thing is big, important, you're supposed to be natural. And in French, I say, être musicien ou être célèbre ne fait pas de nous des supermen. Mm-hmm. On fait juste un métier qui est cool, mais we human. Don't be like you don't human because you are celebrity. No.
15: Yeah.
13: I said, to be celebrity or artist or maybe rich man, mm-hmm. don't make you like
16: you are Superman, like you fly.
15: You're above everyone.
16: Just be, in French we say, la tête sur les épaules.
15: Down to earth.
16: Respect people, be cool. Yeah, sometimes you can naturally, you can be mad and sad and angry, but be a natural person, you know. Everybody's gonna die one day, you know. That we saw that long times ago when American people come in Africa, you know. You won't be the people to see them like a Superman like that. But I think for me it's not important. I'm cool.
15: So you said you're cool. So what do you do? What do you like to do when you're not singing or when you're not practicing?
16: We hang up with my friends, with my family, play football, we're watching movies, series. You'd say series. TV show. I don't like TV show.
15: Oh, okay.
16: Because TV show is like a TV show. Series, yes.
15: Series, you like series.
16: And gym.
15: Oh, okay.
16: Yes.
15: Which football team do you support?
16: Real Madrid.
15: Oh, okay.
16: Congolese team, first of the national team.
15: Yes.
16: And Real Madrid.
15: And they did very well at the World Cup.
16: Yeah.
15: Were you cheering for them? Were you...
16: Go crazy.
15: Okay.
16: Very proud.
15: Mm-hmm. Well, do you want to say something about that? What was it like to see your team playing at the World Cup after 54 years of not being
16: there? It was very crazy because I never saw my team in the World Cup since I'm born. It was my first time. So we don't sleep. When the Congo play night, we don't sleep because waiting for the game. So all Congolese are very proud, you know.
7: You're listening to The Interview from the BBC World Service with me, Jewel Kiryungi. So when you sit across someone like Fally Ipupa, there's that initial moment where you're very conscious that you're sitting with this huge African music star. But when I sat down and finally started the interview, I was immediately struck by how relaxed and composed he is. He was very engaging. We were able to get into a real conversation there. And it genuinely felt like just two normal people having a conversation. It didn't feel like an interview. In fact, I even lost track of time because time went just by very fast. Okay, let's return to my conversation with Fally Ipupa.
15: So I just want us to talk a bit more about home. And this is on the eastern side of your country, Eastern DR Congo, which has seen a lot of conflict. A lot of people have been displaced. And you carry Congo's name to the world stage, right? So how is that for you when you have to balance on one side the joy that you're giving people out there, people are celebrating you, but on the other hand, you know what's going back home, you know that some of your people are suffering. How is that like for you? And do you think that that is a role that we should see more African musicians playing?
16: Not just African musicians, everybody. Mm-hmm. Even journalists, even the president, of course, even footballer player, promoter. Everybody need. No, I don't say is our work. Mm-hmm. You know what I'm saying? It's not our work. Not our obligation, but we need
15: to do it
16: for those people who
15: suffering.
16: Have suffering. We don't have food, santé, security. Mm. We need to do that. Not just musicians. All musicians sing about this situation. Oh, there since 10 years, all musicians sing, but we need everybody supposed to say. To talk more
15: loudly,
16: more about
15: more
16: situation.
15: Okay.
16: Not just for Congo.
15: Yeah.
16: I'm from Congo. We're supposed to talk for this situation in Congo, but the all Africa. Mm-hmm. Yeah. It's important.
15: And in your work, that because you have mentioned that you do some humanitarian work, what opportunities do you feel exist in order to amplify or to add to these efforts that you are talking about? Is there something that you think needs to be done that is not yet done beyond the speaking about it? Is there something that you feel either the political leaders need to do or Africans themselves need to do? How do we make progress? How do we have some change, especially in some of the things that affect us?
17: You know, I'm not very specialist for this this situation, but if I can say something, is not my opinion is not just the good advice, but I think we're supposed to lean to cohabit, to live together and harmonize, you know? And it's not just leader responsibility. Of course, leader responsibility, African leader responsibility is big because it's political bring these crazy things. First of all, this politics bring these crazy things. Because sometimes today, people can talk, people can be friends because of political. But to be like African men, not just African singer, we're supposed to love other African people who African, you know, aimer nous entre Africains.
15: Each other's.
17: Yes. If you love somebody, you don't go make something crazy to him.
15: Because you're driven by that love at last. Now, when you look, because you are celebrating 20 years as a solo artist, and when you look forward at the next 20 years, and when you think about when someone sees you perform, you will be performing in Nairobi tomorrow, what would you like them to remember about you?
17: He was the, one of the biggest artists from Africa.
15: Okay.
17: Yes, one of us. I don't say the big one. Of, because, you know, I'm the first African artist to do two-time Stade de France. Two-time Stade de France. You know, I'm the first artist African to have one album number one in France. You know, I'm the first artist, Francophone artist, not just from Africa, no, even France, to do two times O2 Arena in London, you know. I'm one of artists who do 20 years of career, good career, you know. So that's why I say when the people gonna remember this name, just say, used to be one of the biggest artists, not just celebrity. I don't like celebrity. Celebrity like, you know, the people who like celebrity, I like to be artists first.
15: Fast.
17: Yes.
15: And that shows in some of the music that you've done and you've talked about it. You've mentioned something that I'm curious about. You said that when you were younger, you used to go between DR Congo and France. And then now, years later, here you are topping the charts in France. Did that feel like a full circle moment? Did you feel like, oh, okay, this is where it started. I used to come here and now I am dominating the charts here. How was that like for you? What went through your mind?
17: Crazy. You know, I think is the dream of many African young kids to become big in your work. If you love something, you start young, you go step by step. That is most important. You're supposed to tell young generation to go step by step. If you go step by step, you're going to enjoy more you're successful. Not just come, you do, you want to, you know? And friends, sometimes when, when everybody give me ask me to did to give the advice for young generation, I say love more your work. If you are a musician, love music, and then you're gonna love celebrity life.
7: 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Until the next time, bye for now.
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6: 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I'm Saroja Coelho. CBC News is next.
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0: anniversary of the first day the Franco-Ontarian flag was raised at Laurentian University. That was back in 1975. It also honors the history, culture, and contributions of Ontario's French-speaking communities.
1: So, this is a shout-out to yourself, Roger.
0: In a way.
1: Un petit peu.
0: I also wanted to send a shout-out to all the women and girls in the Northeast because it's National Daughters Day. I didn't know that was a thing, but if you have a daughter, why not make her feel even more special today?
1: Got three daughters.
0: Yes, you do.
1: So shout-out to them. Happy Friday, everyone. We've got a bit of sunshine in the forecast, actually quite a bit. A mix of sun and cloud, probably just a little more cloud than yesterday. Temperatures right around 20 degrees, 19 to 21. And pretty well everyone will be in the 20s tomorrow, except maybe Fort Albany, but everyone else from 20 to 22 degrees on Saturday. There'll definitely be a bit more cloud tomorrow, but at least it's a little warmer. I'll have more on the weather, your latest conditions throughout the morning. On the program today, after 3 years and over $20 million, Elliott Lake once again has a usable arena and will be hosting a hockey game tonight. We'll take you to Elliott Lake and go for a tour 7:15 this morning. And Sault Ste. Marie has one of the only college football teams in the country. The Sioux College Cougars have only been around 2 years, but they look poised to compete for a national title this year. We'll have that story for you in our final half hour, 7:45. We're going to talk about AI going rogue. We'll talk about population trends in this country, a film review, and the mystery game. All coming up today on the Friday edition of Morning North. The news is next at 6 o'clock.
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6: Good morning, I'm John Northcott. Diesel prices in Canada are nearing record highs, and a proposed U.S. export ban could push costs even higher. U.S. President Donald Trump says he wants to keep American refined diesel at home. As Peter Cowan reports, Canadian consumers and businesses could face the fallout.
7: I've said, let's not send out the diesel. We make a lot of diesel.
8: Donald Trump is a president under pressure to lower fuel prices ahead of U.S. midterm elections. If he follows through, a ban would prevent U.S. refineries from shipping diesel out of the country. The Canadian Fuels Association says every year Canada imports 700 million liters of diesel, much of that from the U.S. But Carole Montoy with the association says replacing that won't be hard.
9: We export almost two times more than we import. So Canada could get by without U.S. exports very easily.
8: But it would cost us. Demand for Canadian diesel would rise, and with it, the price. Diesel is already averaging $2.66 a liter, close to a record high. Patrick Dehan from GasBuddy.com says it's hard to know how much worse this would make it.
10: It might be, you know, a few cents a liter. Or it could be more dramatic if there is a complete export ban for all countries.
8: It would hurt farmers who are in their busy harvest season. And Joe Calnan with the Canadian Global Affairs Institute says it could drive up the price of heating oil, which is also a diesel product.
11: You could have huge impacts for the cost of home heating oil in the Maritimes.
12: That we are now facing a full-scale diesel price crisis.
8: Opposition leader Pierre Poilievre pressed the Prime Minister on this. Mark Carney says his government is working with refineries to increase supply. But it's not clear if the U.S. ban will ever happen. The White House has told some American journalists it's not going ahead. Peter Cowan, CBC News, St. John's.
6: Pledging to build a relationship focused on prosperity and security, U.S. President Donald Trump hosted Chinese President Xi Jinping for a lavish White House state dinner last night. While the event was streamed online and broadcast on Chinese television, U.S. networks pulled their shared cameras after the White House restricted CNN journalists from covering the arrival. As Nick Harper reports from Washington, the summit was big on pomp, but offered little in the way of circumstantial breakthroughs.
13: Thursday evening's highlight, a lavish White House state dinner. The US and Chinese presidents exchanged warm words.

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1: We represent different systems, but the ties between our people endure, and we've never gotten along better.
0: Speaking through an interpreter, President Xi Jinping urged his U.S. counterpart to help write a new chapter in U.S.-China relations.
2: President Trump and I had sincere and in-depth exchanges and reached common understanding on many issues. This has added new substance to the constructive China-U.S. relationship of strategic stability.
0: That collaboration extended to the menu, a main course of sea bass and bok choy, with the White House promising American ingredients with a subtle Chinese influence. The presidents were surrounded by the U.S.'s biggest business leaders, looking for sideline deals, including the CEOs of Meta, Amazon, Apple, Tesla and Nvidia. But some lawmakers on both sides of the aisle had demanded Trump exert pressure on Xi to stop buying oil from Iran and tell him to keep his hands off Taiwan.
1: We're all here today and tonight to honor you both and thank you very much for coming to America.
0: That pressure seemingly replaced with placating the Chinese leader to maintain stability in an uneasy relationship.
3: Ganbei.
2: Cheers.
0: Nick Harper for CBC News, Washington.
4: A French honor guard plays the pontifical hymn on the tarmac of Paris's Orly Airport. Pope Leo stands alongside French President Emmanuel Macron after arriving for a four-day visit to the country. The pontiff will lead a prayer service at Notre Dame Cathedral later today. Category 4 Hurricane Polo is battering southwestern Mexico, sending massive waves crashing into beach homes and dragging debris through the streets. Mexican authorities have deployed 15,000 security officers across the coast and are suspending schools and opening emergency shelters as intense rain threatens severe flooding and landslides. Justice Minister Sean Fraser is ordering a new appeal in a 30-year-old Saskatchewan murder case. Two Indigenous sisters were convicted of second-degree murder in 1994, but have maintained their innocence for decades. Following a five-year review, the Federal Justice Ministry concluded a miscarriage of justice likely occurred. Hannah Spray reports.
5: Odelia and Narissa Cusance from Kiksikus First Nation are serving life sentences. In 1994, a jury found them guilty of second-degree murder in the death of 70-year-old Anthony Joseph Dolph. A teenage cousin of theirs would plead guilty to stabbing Dolph. The sisters were also charged. Now in their 50s, they are still incarcerated, although they were granted conditional release for some time. But when they were arrested for Dolph's murder, they were 18 and 21. They were kept in RCMP cells for 5 days and repeatedly questioned. Officers then claimed the sisters had confessed. James Lockyer with Innocence Canada took on their case.
6: We've got new information about that period that we think compels an entire rethinking about the case and a complete rethinking about the reliability of their confessions. In essence, we're alleging that the confessions that were put before the court were false confessions.
5: Deanna Harris is a regional director with Saskatchewan Legal Aid. She says that often, when there's historical injustices, authorities can't do much other than apologize. But here, there's a chance to right a wrong.
7: They are still with us. They are still alive. And we can actually work to acknowledge that they had that there was a miscarriage of justice in their case and that can be remedied at this point in time. So it's very exciting.
5: The case will now go back to the Saskatchewan Court of Appeal for hearing dates to be set. Hannah Spray, CBC News, Saskatoon.
4: Canadian astronaut Josh Kutrick and his three teammates, or crewmates, I should say, are in pre-launch quarantine in Houston ahead of a six-month mission to the International Space Station. The crew travels to Florida tomorrow before a scheduled blastoff next Thursday, October 1st. Karen Pauls reports.
8: It's a pretty exciting week for us.
9: Canadian astronaut Josh Kutrick speaking from a quarantine facility in Houston. He and his three crewmates are in the final stages of preparation for an October 1st launch date.
8: There's millions and millions of parts that have to work together, both technically on the rocket, but also the science teams, the systems teams.
9: Kutrick is just the fourth Canadian astronaut to go on a long-duration mission aboard the International Space Station and the first to go to space as part of NASA's Commercial Crew Program. It partners with companies like SpaceX to transport astronauts to the space station. But there have been glitches. NASA and SpaceX had to delay this launch nearly a month after detecting an oxidizer leak in the rocket's propulsion system.
8: The crewmates and myself included have nothing but absolute confidence in SpaceX, and we look forward to flying on it.
9: Washington has accelerated the pace of NASA missions through an agency-wide realignment. U.S. President Donald Trump wants to be the first to establish a moon base and develop nuclear space capabilities. Last month, he was in Houston to announce the creation of a space academy.
1: It'll attract, train, and graduate the very best of our nation.
9: Kutrick says this mission will also help prepare for the next step.
8: Deep space missions to the moon.
9: And beyond. Karen Pauls, CBC News, Winnipeg.
4: And finally.
3: Tumble out of bed and I stumble to the kitchen for myself.
4: Pour yourself a cup of ambition. Today is officially Dolly Parton Day. Cities across North America are marking September 25th, 925, to honor the late country music legend and her iconic hit song.
3: Working 9 to 5, what a way to make a living.
4: California and municipalities nationwide declared a date to celebrate Parton's life, music, and her Imagination Library charity, which has gifted over 300 million books to young children. From pink-lit city halls to book drives, fans are honoring the beloved star the best way they know how, with rhinestones, literacy, and a whole lot of heart. And perhaps today the tide will turn and it's all gonna roll your way. And that is the latest news. I'm John Northcott. This is CBC News.
3: They let you dream just to watch them shatter. You're just a step on the boss man.
10: Good morning. I'm Marcus Schwabe. This is Morning North. It's Friday, last work day of the week. And our computer's doing your work for you, like AI. There's been another cyber attack. Actually, it happened months ago in Australia. And it raises questions whether or not this country is prepared for a cyber attack. We're going to talk to a technology expert about that in just a couple of minutes. John Hancock will be by a little later this half hour to talk sports. We've got the movie review for you in the next half hour of Morning North. So stay tuned. Martha Dillman is here from our newsroom with our Northern headlines. Morning, Martha.
11: Good morning, Marcus. Well, a traffic note for drivers. OPP say Highway 17 is closed west of North Bay due to a single vehicle collision. Police are asking people to avoid the area and find other routes if possible. And the provincial government won't say how much it costs to cancel a $100 million deal with Starlink. Premier Ford canceled the contract last year as Starlink's owner, Elon Musk, was a close ally of President Donald Trump. Those stories and more coming up. I'll be back at half past.
10: For folks in the North Bay area who might be driving or trying to get through on Highway 17, if you have any updates for us, by all means, you can reach out anytime, text us, and we'll pass that information on. Our text line, 249-377-4153. That's 249-377-4153. But I'm just thinking about some folks in Sturgeon Falls trying to get to North Bay to work today, or vice versa, in North Bay trying to get to Sturgeon Falls to work. It may be blocked this morning with Highway 17 closed just west of North Bay. Looking at the weather for the Northeast, not a whole lot to talk about. Mix of sun and cloud in store for today. Really a repeat from what we've had all this week. Maybe just a little bit more cloud. Temperatures right around 20 degrees from 19 to 21. Tomorrow's forecast calling for a bit more cloud. No mention of precipitation, though. And it will be a little warmer tomorrow. Temperatures everywhere in the 20s from 20 to 22. The only exception, Fort Albany, expecting a high of 19 degrees tomorrow. Just going around the region, a little milder this morning. 7 degrees in both Wawa and Gore Bay. Chapleau is 5 degrees. Sault Ste. Marie, partly cloudy, 9. Clear in North Bay, 3 degrees. Earlton, 2. Our cold spot is Kirkland Lake. It was minus 2 last hour. It's up to 0 tomorrow now in Kirkland Lake. Timmins is 5 degrees, Kapuskasing 8, Hearst 9, and in Attawapiskat some cloud, but very mild, 12 degrees. Warmer in the far north than it is in Toronto. Toronto is clear at 9 degrees right now. Here in Sudbury, it's clear at 7. And we are expecting a high today of 19 degrees. Tomorrow, it's supposed to get up to 21. And the time is 13 past 6. New questions are mounting about the security of government cyber systems after another attack by a rogue AI. Now, this time it was on Australia's online health infrastructure. Australia's Prime Minister says his government is the first ever to be hacked by an out-of-control AI. To talk more about this, we've reached Ritesh Kotak. He is a cybersecurity and technology analyst in Toronto. Good morning.
12: Good morning.
10: So what happened in Australia?
12: So what happened was essentially you have this AI agent. So think of, you know, we're used to using Copilot or ChatGPT, but imagine you give it a task and it goes out and does something for you, write an email or go collect statistics. In this case, it was go collect health-related information from the Australian government. So you would think that an individual would go out and actually get the data from publicly available sources. Well, that's not what the AI agent did. The AI agent was essentially able to bypass some of Australia's their medical portal, their security, and was able to essentially hack in to the system and get the data that it wanted. It also tried to clean up the mere fact that it was actually there doing something rogue. So the prompt being, go out and get this data. It went out and got the data, but it got it in an unethical and illegal way. And it wasn't discovered for essentially weeks until there was an audit being done by OpenAI. They found out and then notified the Australian government of what had happened.
10: How different is this from other AI attacks or hacks that have been reported recently?
12: One of the biggest difference is, first of all, this was a unauthorized act that had happened. Secondly, it's the first time that we are aware of that's been publicly admitted to, and I think that's important to understand, that a government was essentially breached, or an element of the government's portal was breached by a AI agent, an autonomous AI agent. So it wasn't a human being watching what was happening. The AI actually went out, did what it had to do, and in this case, hacking the system. So this literally makes this the first time that this has happened.
10: And what does that say to you?
12: Well, what it says is we still have a lot of work to do when it comes to artificial intelligence. Look, I understand that there is a lot of benefit that comes from it. In fact, that was a conversation we're having about a year ago. The mere fact that it's going to create efficiencies, it's going to be able to make our lives easier. But this year, or now, the conversation has shifted to, okay, given how complex these models are becoming, how we're learning more and more about AI agents going rogue, what safeguards are in place and what do we need to do today to deal with these challenges, which are inevitably going to be coming tomorrow?
10: And what's your sense? Could this sort of thing have been prevented? Like if whoever designed this AI bot had been more explicit in what it should or should not do, wouldn't that have prevented this?
12: How do you build in ethics into these systems? Is you have to train it. You have to give it prompts, see what it does. You have to audit these systems and then go in and say, no, don't do it. It's literally like a child putting your hand on the stove. You might put the hand once, you're going to get burned, and then you're going to know that feeling. And hopefully you'll never put your hand on the stove again. But will the AI learn from that? Will it go out and try to satisfy the person who's inputting the prompt, in this case being, go get me this data? Is it going to do it by any means necessary, or is it going to do it by ethical means? And the way that happens is you got to train it. So clearly, again, this was a testing environment. So it should have been caught a lot earlier. It should have been prevented. It clearly wasn't. So there needs to be more oversight, but that's literally the only real solution.
10: How equipped are governments to withstand cybersecurity breaches from what we know about AI now?
12: Unfortunately, from what we're hearing and what we're learning, there's a lot of work that still needs to be done. Look, these threats are always evolving, and I've been a big proponent that cybersecurity is not a checkbox exercise, not something that you can just say we've done, we have a policy, we've done a test. Okay, we're good. We don't have to worry about this stuff. That's just not the case. It's not a checkbox exercise. It's something that continuously needs to be invested in, that needs to continuously be updated and needs what we're seeing now,

0: healthier budgets in order to prevent these types of attacks from happening. So yeah, look, governments have been burned before. They're going to continue to make the appropriate investments. Is it enough? And are we ready? Do we even have tools that can defend against the next generation of AI agents and defend our systems?
1: Mm-hmm. And there's been a lot of talk about putting the brakes on AI development, trying to slow it down. I don't even know if you think that's possible, but is that the right approach?
0: It's going to require global cooperation. Look, Sam Altman, the CEO of OpenAI, appeared in front of the UN Security Council. We've seen multiple high-profile situations of CEOs of these tech companies talking about the dangers, how there needs to be safeguards, third-party auditors. Some people even equated this to the way we look at nuclear safety. But in order for that to be viable, you need global cooperation. Unfortunately, this is the new arms race where countries are investing heavily, and this is going to be critical to having a strategic advantage in all elements of the economy and society. So unless there's global cooperation, there's third-party enforcement that can be done and it's taken seriously, it's going to be all talk.
1: What about individuals? Can we do anything to at least make sure that our cyber data is secure?
0: Yeah, look, it's unfortunately the fundamental cybersecurity rules still apply. You know, think about as these AI agents continue to become more available, we're going to definitely see more individuals being targeted, mainly for fraud related purposes, because the role being, you know, financially motivated. I would just say keep to the basics. Think before you click, validate and verify, and hit the pause button whenever you get contacted. And leave the rest up to, unfortunately, the big tech and the governments and the regulators. And all we can do is hope that they get it right.
1: All right, Ritesh, appreciate you joining us. Thanks so much.
0: Thank you so much for having me.
1: Ritesh Kotak is a cybersecurity and technology analyst in Toronto. Bring our time to 20 past six. A little music now to take us away from all that. For more than a decade, the Kirkland Lake Arts Council has been hosting a concert series, bringing shows to the Northern College Auditorium. The new season kicks off with Van Morrison, well, a cover band. They call themselves It's Too Late to Stop Now. From The Last Waltz, the final concert by the band in November of 1976, this is Van Morrison with Caravan.

0: recorded 50 years ago for the Last Waltz concert film and album. That's Van Morrison featuring the band with Caravan. And you can see a Van Morrison tribute act. They call themselves It's Too Late to Stop Now, performing tonight in Kirkland Lake at the Northern College Auditorium. And they'll be in North Bay on Saturday night for a show at the Capitol Center. It's coming up to 25 after 6. We've got sports for you next on Morning North. John Hancock has the latest. Good morning, John.
1: Good morning.
0: And the Toronto Temple ended their season with a loss last night.
1: It was a long season, wasn't it? 8 straight losses to end their first season in the league. Connecticut Sun winning 95-81. Both those teams finished with identical 11-33 records. Here is Temple player Isabel Harrison on that trying first season.
2: We had so many injuries this year, and I think the way we really leaned on each other was big of us. It showed our character. We never had a consistent group that was together to build chemistry, but the next person came in and we were just able to just adjust as much as possible. So one by one, I think we all grew, and, you know, we'll take that and apply it just moving forward. But I'm proud of us. We could have folded a long time ago, but we really played hard.
1: The WNBA playoffs begin on Sunday.
0: Speaking of losses, the Blue Jays, their season is over, even though the baseball is still around and we've got October to look forward to with the playoffs, right?
1: Yeah, and there are still a few teams that are trying to get in. Now, the White Sox made it. They became the first team to follow consecutive 100-loss seasons by reaching the postseason. Beat Kansas City last night to ensure no worse than one of the wild cards. Actually, they can still win the division, the AL Central. They're just one game back of Cleveland. And both Texas and Houston are tied for the AL West lead. And Arizona's two back of Philadelphia for the final NL wild card. The Jays, who were eliminated earlier in the week when Baltimore swept that doubleheader, will host Cincinnati this weekend at Rogers Center. Jose Soriano pitches game one tonight.
0: All right, you've got some other sports, cycling, tennis, speed skating as well?
1: Yeah, let's start with speed skating. Felix Roussel of Sherbrooke, Quebec, opened the Canadian Short Track Speed Skating Championships in Montreal with 2 gold medals Thursday. He won the men's 1,500 meters and the 500. On the women's side, Courtney Serreau of Moncton won the 1,500 meters. Competition continues today with the men's and women's 1,000 and 1,500 meters, live streamed on CBC Sports. Sports.ca beginning at 9:30 Eastern this morning. Isabella Holmgren of Orillia won Canada's first medal, a silver, at the 2026 Road World Cycling Championships in Montreal. In golf, Canada's Corey Connors and international teammate Nico Echeverria struggled in their four-ball match at golf's President's Cup in Chicago. They lost 4-3 in 15 holes to Americans Justin Thomas and Jackson Koivin. The U.S. leads the international team 3-2, featuring top American golfers against the best from the rest of the world, minus Europe. Tennis, Canada's Denis Shapovalov won his round of 16 match against Czechia's Vít Kopřiva in straight sets at the Chengdu Open in China. We had a football game last night, too, in the NFL. Atlanta Falcons beat Green Bay 35-14.
0: And we've got some hockey to talk about.
1: Yeah, I see Nova Scotia's Corey Cheverie. She's from New Glasgow, has been named Canada's head coach for the upcoming Women's World Hockey Championship in Denmark. Cheverie is the head coach of the Montreal Victoire, who won the PWHL Championship this year. Canada will start the World Championship November the 6th against Sweden. NHL preseason hockey, Seattle beat Calgary in a shootout. Edmonton beat Vancouver 2-1. They play for real starting on Tuesday. The NHL's regular season beginning on Tuesday. In junior hockey in the OHL last night, North Bay Battalion beat Brampton 5-2, and Peterborough beat Sarnia 7-4. Tonight, the Sudbury Wolves, who started the season with 2 straight wins, will be going for number 3 when they host the Barrie Colts, and the Sioux Greyhounds host Brampton. There you go.
0: Thanks. Have a great weekend, John.
1: You too.
0: That is John Hancock with our sports report, and we've got more sports later. Especially in the last half hour, we're going to talk about the football team at Sioux College, one of the few colleges that have a football team, and they are a serious contender for a national title. It's just their second season. We're going to hear from the undefeated players in our final half hour this morning, quarter after 8. We're also going to take a tour of the new Rogers Updated Arena in Elliott Lake. The hockey rink is open for a game this weekend, and we're going to take you there. Our producer, Eric White, was there yesterday morning, so that story's still ahead about 7:15. And coming up in the next half hour of Morning North, one of the year's most anticipated films hits theaters.
3: I don't understand what I'm doing here.
4: What you're doing is more than acting. You're cleansing the world. Ancient evil.
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0: Robert Pattinson plays Chris Hansen, the host of To Catch a Predator, in the new movie Primetime. Film critic Rachel Ho will be here to tell us whether it's worth all the hype. That's in about 20 minutes from now. 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
6: This is CBC News. From our studio in Sudbury, good morning. I'm Martha Dillman. OPP say a single vehicle crash has closed Highway 17 west of North Bay. Police ask motorists to avoid the area and consider other routes if possible. No further details have been released. Being in the public eye can be stressful. Ahead of the upcoming municipal election, the Canadian Mental Health Association is offering a new online tool. The goal is to help candidates running for public office protect their mental health. Kate Rutherford reports.
7: The tool, called The Briefing Room, suggests strategies for municipal candidates to stay grounded as they campaign. CMHA CEO Camille Kenville says the stress can be unexpected and unsettling.
8: You know, you really are subject to a fair bit of criticism and some of it very personal, and that can really impact your mental health.
7: Kenville says the CMHA is also offering evidence-based material on mental health, addictions, and homelessness for candidates to relay to voters. Sudbury Ward 7 incumbent Natalie Labbe knows it can be stressful, and she knows her triggers.
9: Feeling exhausted, getting more irritable with people in your circle, even preoccupied with what's going on social media and the comments. Like, it just takes you down a rabbit hole.
7: Labbe says she copes by getting enough sleep, eating properly, and spending time with family, especially a new grandchild. In the township of Fouquier-Strickland, outside Kapuskasing, the former councillor, who will be acclaimed as mayor, says he's seen the CMHA material. Pierre Lamontagne says he will no doubt face a lot of pressure in his small rural area as he tries to cope with dire financial issues, but he says northerners are tough.
10: I try everything I can. If it's too much, I'll go for a walk in the bush.
7: Voters cast their ballots on October 26th. Kate Rutherford, CBC News, Sudbury.
6: 3 years after it suddenly shut down out of fear the roof could collapse, Elliott Lakes Arena will host a hockey game tonight. The extensive renovations to now what is called the Rogers Arena are not yet complete, and the final price tag is not yet known, but is expected to be in the $26 to $27 million range. During the last 3 years, Elliott Lake families were forced to drive out of town for minor hockey, the figure skating club folded, and the junior hockey team was

0: benched for a couple of seasons. Elliott Lake Mayor Andrew Wannan.
1: It's been a trial. I'd have to say our community's been quite patient. Obviously, we've had to be. But now it's like stepping into the next phase. Now we get to enjoy it, use it. And I think the community's going to love it.
0: Wannan is running in the October election and is facing political newcomer David Chicos in the Elliott Lake mayor's race. Well, there will be hundreds of fans in the arena for tonight's Elliott Lake's Vikings game. Some of the standing room sections are not ready yet, so you can't buy tickets at the door. The provincial government won't say how much it cost to cancel a $100 million deal with Starlink, an internet service owned by SpaceX. The questions came up as the province released details on its spending for last year. That's one detail that still seems to be a secret. Queen's Park reporter Lorenda Redekop has more.
2: It was during last year's election campaign that Premier Doug Ford said he'd cancel the $100 million Starlink deal to provide internet service for northern and rural areas. At the time, the company's owner, Elon Musk, was a close ally of Donald Trump.
3: This is principle. You know, he's part of the Trump team that wants to destroy families' incomes, destroy businesses.
2: On Thursday, a reporter asked what it costs to get out. Kinga Surma is president of the Treasury Board.
4: The decision remained with the taxpayer. That was a big component of our election, and the people voted to cancel the contract.
2: The reporter's response.
5: I don't recall the taxpayer saying they didn't want to know how much you spent.
4: I understand. I would just direct that to the Minister of Infrastructure.
2: That was her job until 2 weeks ago, and she signed the Starlink deal. NDP opposition leader Marit Stiles.
6: It's outrageous, right? The people of Ontario should be able to know the details of a deal like that.
2: The government directed reporters to a previous statement that the kill fee was significantly less than the contract and part of a negotiated settlement. Lorenda Redekop, CBC News, Toronto.
0: The Sioux College football team in Sault Ste. Marie is enjoying an undefeated season so far. The Cougars are a perfect 6-0 in just their second ever season as a team. The Sioux is one of the very few teams with a college-level football squad in the country and the only one in Northern Ontario. Paul Orzetti is the team's head coach. Despite the impressive record, he says he's trying to keep his players humble ahead of the playoffs.
7: I think our group has lots of resilience. I think they have lots of belief. I think they have lots of confidence. I think those are all good things. I tell them every week, I said, the biggest enemy that we face is the belief that we're better than we are.
0: Sioux College's football team is in a strong position to host a playoff game in the next couple of weeks. Orzetti says the team hopes to compete for a national title later this month. And that's your CBC News to this hour. I'm Martha Dillman. For the latest information, visit our website at cbc.ca/Sudbury or download the CBC News app. We're going to go out to Marcus, who has stepped outside with a look at today's forecast. Marcus, I just checked the OPP Twitter account. Highway 17 is still closed west of North Bay due to a single vehicle crash. Not sure if any of our listeners are in the area or can let us know what's going on or other routes to take, but would like to hear from you if you're impacted by this.
8: Absolutely. If you can't get through, and could be a lot of people in Sturgeon Falls who work in North Bay and vice versa who could be stuck this morning if that highway doesn't reopen, might, you know, expect to be on the road by now, but could be affected. You can reach out. 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Our text line 249-377-4153. Weather-wise, conditions are pretty normal, pretty good, much like what we've seen all this week. We're going to see sunshine around northeastern Ontario today. Could be a few cloudy periods, so we'll say a mix of sun and cloud. Temperatures from 19 to 21 degrees. Overnight, not quite as cold. The warmest tonight, James Bay, down to 11. Sudbury will be the coolest tonight, but still at plus 3 degrees overnight. Tomorrow's forecast is calling for more cloud. There still will be sunshine, though, and it's going to be a little warmer. Temperatures across the north from 20 to 22 degrees. Right now it's 7 degrees in both Wawa and Gore Bay, 5 degrees in Chapleau. Sault Ste. Marie is our warm spot at 9. In North Bay, it's 3. Earlton, clear and 2. Kirkland Lake is the coolest at 0. In Timmins, cloudy and 5 degrees. Kapuskasing, cloudy 8. Hearst is 9. And Attawapiskat has cloud at 12 degrees. Looks like Attawapiskat's the warm spot, not Sault Ste. Marie. 12 degrees in Attawapiskat. Warmer than Toronto, where it's 9 degrees. Clear skies in Toronto. Here in Sudbury, it's clear at 7. And we are expecting a high today of 19 degrees. In just a few minutes, a story about new numbers showing that there are quite a few people out there who are supporting their adult children these days to the tune of thousands of dollars each year. We'll have that story shortly. First, the Business Digest from the CBC's Megan Reed.
9: Good morning. PowerCo Canada is delaying its EV battery gigafactory in St. Thomas, Ontario by 2 years. The Volkswagen subsidiary is now set to open in 2029. PowerCo confirmed the delay on the same day it announced Canadian construction firm Ellis Don will be the general contractor for the site. When the project was initially announced 3 years ago, it was supposed to open next year. PowerCore says that the later start will allow the plant to accommodate next-generation technology and give the company room to scale production as demand shifts. Well, score one for the little people. Canada's Competition Bureau has reached an agreement with Empire, Sobeys' parent company, which also owns Farm Boy, FreshCo, IGA, Safeway, and others, to limit or stop using property controls after the government agency found the practice to be anti-competitive. Property controls are clauses written into contracts that prevent rival grocery stores from opening nearby or ban certain products from being sold at Pet, Dollar, or other retailers within a specified area. Keldon Bester, the executive director at the Canadian Anti-Monopoly Project, sees this as a step in the right direction.
10: It is absolutely a win for consumers because it's opened up potentially very valuable real estate that would have been limited, not just only for grocery stores, but other specialty food retailers that now can operate in areas. And it's also a win for someone who wants to open a grocery store, someone who wants to open a butcher shop or a cheese shop. Now they have in their back pocket, if they encounter one of these lease terms, they actually know that they are unenforceable.
9: Bester says because of the current food affordability crisis, we need to level the playing field now. To do that, we need to peel back the layers that prevent competition, variety, and choice. Turning to technology, San Francisco startup PitPro Automation has installed its first automatic tire-changing system at a Cal Tire store in Calgary, a first in North America. The two robots can swap a full set of tires in under 15 minutes. The move also represents a first for the tech company, as it's moving from a pilot stage into real-life production. PitPro is hoping that the tech will help manage seasonal demand while reducing the physical burden on tire technicians. And finally, yes, Taylor Swift may have dropped 4 new songs overnight, but did you hear that Wendy's, the burger chain, has released an entire emo album this week? Dubbed Songs to Listen to in Wendy's Parking Lot, it's a soundtrack made by real musicians, not generated by AI, and produced by Matt Squire, who's worked with bands like Panic at the Disco, Simple Plan, and Sum 41. Titles include Salt in the Wound, My Frosty's Funeral, and this banger, She Said She Didn't Want Fries.

0: This isn't Wendy's first foray into the world of music. 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
1: Well, the markets in North America were down yesterday. The S&P TSX in Toronto down by 44 points. The Dow Jones dropped 161 points. Gold is trading at $4,302 US an ounce. Nickel is at $7.35 US a pound.

Rachel Hoe will join us a little later this half hour to talk about the new movie Prime Time, what she thinks of it. Stars Robert Pattinson. First, though, we're talking about some new numbers out there for about parents who have adult children. Do you find yourself pitching in to help

0: pay for your kids' groceries or, you know, helping with their cell phone, paying their credit card bill. According to a new survey from RBC, you're not alone. The report says 51% of Canadian parents of kids between the ages of 18 and 40 support them financially, usually thousands of dollars over the course of a year. To talk about this, we've reached Alona Doherty. She manages the Youth and Innovation Project at the University of Waterloo. Good morning.
1: Good morning, Marcus.
0: So what's your reaction to those numbers? More than 50% spending thousands on their kids, adult kids.
1: I'm not that surprised. And just to quantify the thousands, the report talks about $6,000, give or take. So it's not, in the grand scheme of things, a ton of money. And I think the reality is that parents have always supported their adult kids. I remember my parents in the 1980s got support from their parents to buy a minivan, right? That was all the rage, of course. So it's certainly been something that I think for all generations has happened. Is it amplified right now because of economic realities? Absolutely. And certainly it's a challenge if parents aren't able to support their kids. And that's what I really worry about.
0: Well, what happens when both parents and their kids are struggling?
1: So, I think what we think should happen is that somehow adult kids should magically find a way of being financially independent in a circumstance right now where it's really impossible. I mean, housing costs are high, grocery costs are high. We're all struggling, and we should be able to rely on other people in our family to support us. That's how it has been throughout the world, throughout history. Intergenerational support is much more kind of valued and recognized, and it's no big deal. Whereas in North America, we really have stigma around it. And I think that really needs to change.
0: Yeah. What's wrong with having a kid at home if they need support, right?
1: Well, and we also know that intergenerational households combat loneliness, right? We have a loneliness epidemic in North America. Living together, you know, can certainly address that social issue as well. And we know that parents and kids get along a lot better nowadays than they did in past generations, right? We have more democracy or democratized families. So it's a good thing. And I just, again, worry about those kids whose parents can't support them in these, you know, relatively small-ish ways. You know, that's really the issue, you know, because of socioeconomic realities or whatever the reality is. It's, if you're on your own out there these days, it is rough.
0: What do you say to parents who say, well, I did it. You're 18 now. You're old enough to vote. Go out. You're not allowed to live here anymore. Make a go of it.
1: Well, I would say think back to when you were 18 as a young person and really think about who supported you. Human beings are not meant to live on an island. Our concept of adulthood being totally about independence, again, is not actually how it's worked throughout history. And all of us have a bunch of different folks who support us in small and big ways. So do we need to teach our kids resilience? Absolutely. Do we need to over-involve ourselves in our kids' lives when they don't ask for it? No, that's bad. The research is very clear that that does not help kids. It is not healthy for anybody. But when a young person asks for support or is looking for support, absolutely, families should support them as they are able.
0: You're running a long-term study looking into young people and the economy. What are you seeing?
1: We are seeing that it is tough out there. So we did a recent survey of the young people in our study looking at how many jobs they need to apply for before they get an interview. And for a lot of young people, it's 50 plus jobs That's a lot. So it's really hard, and specifically it's hard depending on demographics. We see that young women start off their careers in a lower wage bracket than young men, which again sets them up for lower wages throughout their whole career. We know that young immigrants are really, really struggling if they weren't born in Canada to find jobs and to find stable careers. So it is tough out there, and specifically for certain demographics, it's even harder.
0: Are you hopeful though? Like, governments know about this, don't they? They know the challenges that people are facing. Do you sense there's enough being done to support folks?
1: Well, I mean, we all worry about our kids, right? That's, I have a 2-year-old. I worry about my 2-year-old. No matter how old our kids are, we worry about them. And certainly there are some good programs federally. There is the Youth Employment and Skills Strategy. There's some programs on the provincial level as well that are about skills training, skills development, and also wage subsidies. Our work really looks at, okay, let's make sure we're spending our money in the right place. We know wage subsidies and getting young people experience early is actually much more effective than skills training programs. So yes, are governments worried about this? Are they doing something? Yes. Do we need to do more, especially in the face of how technology is likely to really change entry-level jobs? I would certainly argue we always need to do more.
0: All right. I appreciate your time this morning. Thanks for joining us.
1: Thanks so much, Marcus.
0: That's Ilona Doherty. She is Managing Director of the Youth and Innovation Project at the University of Waterloo. And that brings the time on Morning North to 10 before 7.

Got a text message from JF. Says, yes, we're currently held up at the accident west of North Bay. I'll update when we're let through. So Highway 17 is closed just west of North Bay. OPP say it's a single vehicle collision. We have no other details, just that traffic is not getting through. If you have any updates to pass along, by all means, or if you see news where you are, you can text us at any time. The text line in Sudbury is 249-377-4153.

0: We're off to the movies next on Morning North. From the years 2004 to 2007, a TV show called To Catch a Predator was a hit for NBC. And now there's a movie that reevaluates the legacy of that show. The movie's called Primetime, stars Robert Pattinson in one of the most hotly anticipated films of the year. Critic and editor at Exclaim magazine, Rachel Ho, standing by in Toronto with her thoughts. Good morning, Rachel.
1: Good morning, Marcus.
0: Before we talk about the movie, let's talk about the phenomena that was To Catch a Predator.
1: So the idea for the show was to set out sting operations. They were going to catch adults attempting to have relations with minors. The way that they were going to do this was the show's producers would use online chat forums to find these adults, usually men, and they would pose as an underage girl or an underage boy. The conversations would be of a sexually suggestive nature. Sometimes they actually did get quite explicit. The ultimate goal was to get these men to agree to meet them. And if they were successful in that, the guys would head over to this house that was kitted out with hidden cameras. They chat with a young-looking adult actor. And then Chris Hansen would appear, and he would confront these men with a film crew. When the show first came out, it did feel like it was proper, hard-hitting journalism. In hindsight today, I think we would probably consider it a little bit more on the side of reality television than anything else.
0: There's sort of an ick feeling to that whole thing, but on several levels. Primetime is about the TV series, the movie. What exactly are they focusing on in this?
1: The movie is set in 2006. So by this point, the series, it's off the ground. They have an audience. It's getting mentions on 30 Rock. It was parodied on the Emmys that year. It's a successful show, and it's very much so a part of the zeitgeist. It was a landmark year for the show as well. It's when NBC decided they're going to move To Catch a Predator to Thursdays at 9 p.m., and it was going to compete directly with CBS's show Lost.
2: I don't really like your show. But America loves it. So I need to move you to catch a predator. 9 p.m. prime time.
3: Gonna be bigger than Lost.
1: 2006 was also the year of one of the show's most infamous investigations. It involved an assistant district attorney in Texas who unfortunately committed suicide after he realized he was being set up. And the movie uses this investigation as the climax of the film, as well as the concluding note of the film. So Primetime's not looking at how the show was developed or how it was canceled. It's essentially capturing this very specific time in television history and pop culture as well.
0: Let's talk about Robert Pattinson. He's got a lot of buzz for his portrayal of Chris Hansen. What did you think of it?
1: Absolutely worth all of the acclaim. I mean, for me, Pattinson is by far one of the best actors of his generation. I also happen to think he's the most interesting actor of his generation. He takes on the most varied roles. Like, yes, he is Batman, and yes, he was a sparkly vampire, but also he is a lighthouse keeper who fantasizes about mermaids. He has a gross amount of talent such that we can believe him in entirely each one of these roles. I would say the same is true for his portrayal as Chris Hansen.
4: Well, there's something you should know. I'm Chris Hansen with Dateline NBC. And we're doing a story on adults who try to meet teens online.
5: Please don't put this on TV, please. Please, please.
4: No decisions have been made yet. We don't know which segments will air. But I'm going to need to ask you to leave.
1: Now, his voice, his gestures, they are frighteningly accurate. But it's the way he embellishes and characterizes Hansen as someone so obsessed over ratings to this manic degree. That, to me, that's the part that makes this movie work so well. Primetime never explicitly mentions, like, this is the turning point in pop culture, in television history, where, you know, news becomes entertainment. The general public has now become incredibly obsessed with reality TV. It's Pattinson. He's the one. He's the one that pushes us into that direction. This is my favorite performance of the year so far. I would also argue it's probably the best performance of the year as well.
0: Interesting. Chris Hansen, the anchor of that show, of course, is still around. What does he think of the, you know, what Pattinson has done with him?
1: So last month, Entertainment Tonight spoke with him, and he was saying he saw the trailer. He thought, you know, Pattinson was overly dramatic, but, quote, a pretty good imitation, end quote. He was invited by the studio to watch this movie ahead of the premiere, but he said that they required him to sign an NDA that would bar him from taking any legal action against them later on. Wow. So, of course, he said no, he's not going to do that. So we're going to have to wait until he actually watches the movie to get a full-on reaction. But I think it is fair to say he's not all that happy that this film is coming out without his consultation, without his input.
0: There was a documentary, actually, about the show Predators. It came out last year. How does Primetime compare?
1: The documentary definitely takes a much more critical approach to the show. It examines the moral implications behind, what happened in Texas, for example. And it looks at the influence of the show on entertainment in general. Primetime, like I said, it's more concerned with this obsession with ratings, what that meant for television. And as a byproduct of that, we do consider the morality of the show then. It is this simmering psychological, almost like a horror movie in many ways. There's an urgency and an anxiety to this movie. It's as if we're knowingly walking towards the edge of a cliff. And I think it does what movies are meant to do, which is just embellish and go crazy, dramatize, but it captures the spirit of a person or of a particular moment. I actually think the two of these projects work really well in tandem. So definitely recommend go watch Primetime. I don't want to say it's a fun watch. It's not necessarily a fun watch, but it's a good one. Then watch Predators. That one is actually streaming on Paramount Plus in Canada right now.
0: Okay. Rachel, really appreciate you joining us this morning. Thanks so much.
1: No problem at all, Marcus. Take care.
0: That's Rachel Ho. She's our Screen Time columnist on Morning North. She's a film critic and editor at Exclaim in Toronto. We're about 2.5 minutes away from the news at 7 o'clock. Getting a couple more text messages in about Highway 17 being closed just west of North Bay. Christine texted to say she was waiting in line on Highway 17 and a second accident occurred. Highway will be closed for longer. And then Carmen from Sturgeon Falls says highway's closed just before the lookout. She says, I've been here for 20 minutes. If anyone has any ideas, I'd love to know what's up. The line's pretty long. Well, Carmen, it looks like

0: a hockey game tonight. The final price tag is still being tallied and is expected to be in the $26 to $27 million range. Those stories and more coming up in the regional news.
1: Well, this past half hour, we were talking about young folks relying on their parents financially. Well, there are fewer young folks around, apparently. A new report says Canada's population is growing slower and aging faster. We'll look at what's behind the change and what it might mean for our economy. That'll be in the next half hour of the program. We'll also have the mystery game between 7:30 and 8. If you're stuck in traffic this morning, maybe just want to call in and try to win some CBC prizes. See if the highway reopens before 7:30 this morning. We do have the News World Report up next at 7 here on CBC Radio 1.

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1: Nick Harper for CBC News, Washington.
2: A French honor guard plays the pontifical hymn on the tarmac at Orly Airport in Paris. Pope Leo stands alongside French President Emmanuel Macron after arriving for a four-day visit to the country. The pontiff will lead a prayer service at Notre Dame Cathedral later today. Hundreds of thousands of people are expected to gather for an outdoor mass on Saturday. It marks the first papal visit to Paris in 18 years. Category 4 Hurricane Polo is battering southwestern Mexico, sending massive waves crashing into beachfront homes and dragging debris through the streets. Mexican authorities have deployed 15,000 security officers across the coast, suspending schools and opening emergency shelters as intense rain threatens severe flooding and landslides. Meanwhile, Hawaii is bracing for life-threatening floods of its own as Hurricane Nolo barrels towards the islands. Foreign Affairs Minister Anita Anand is hosting her German counterpart in Ottawa today. The bilateral talks focus on Euro-Atlantic security, ongoing support for Ukraine, and securing critical mineral supply chains. The visit comes as Canada and Germany mark 75 years of diplomatic ties. The two ministers will hold a joint news conference later this morning following a formal signing ceremony. Justice Minister Sean Fraser is ordering a new appeal to a 30-year-old Saskatchewan murder case. Two Indigenous sisters were convicted of second-degree murder in 1994 but have maintained their innocence for decades. Following a five-year review, the Federal Justice Ministry concluded a miscarriage of justice likely occurred. Hannah Spray reports.
3: Odelia and Narissa Cusance from Kiksikus First Nation are serving life sentences. In 1994, a jury found them guilty of second-degree murder in the death of 70-year-old Anthony Joseph Dolph. A teenage cousin of theirs would plead guilty to stabbing Dolph. The sisters were also charged. Now in their 50s, they are still incarcerated, although they were granted conditional release for some time. But when they were arrested for Dolph's murder, they were 18 and 21. They were kept in RCMP cells for 5 days and repeatedly questioned. Officers then claimed the sisters had confessed. James Lockyer with Innocence Canada took on their case.
4: We've got new information about that period that we think compels an entire rethinking about the case and a complete rethinking about the reliability of their confessions. In essence, we're alleging that the confessions that were put before the court were false confessions.
3: Deanna Harris is a regional director with Saskatchewan Legal Aid. She says that often, when there's historical injustices, authorities can't do much other than apologize. But here, there's a chance to right a wrong.
5: They are still with us. They are still alive. And we can actually work to acknowledge that there was a miscarriage of justice in their case and that can be remedied at this point in time. So it's very exciting.
3: The case will now go back to the Saskatchewan Court of Appeal for hearing dates to be set. Hannah Spray, CBC News, Saskatoon.
2: Canadian astronaut Josh Kutrick and his three crewmates are on a pre-launch quarantine in Houston ahead of a six-month mission to the International Space Station. The crew travels to Florida tomorrow before a scheduled blastoff next Thursday, October 1st. Karen Pauls reports.
6: It's a pretty exciting week for us.
7: Canadian astronaut Josh Kutrick speaking from a quarantine facility in Houston. He and his three crewmates are in the final stages of preparation for an October 1st launch date.
6: There's millions and millions of parts that have to work together, both technically on the rocket, but also the science teams, the systems teams.
7: Kutrick is just the fourth Canadian astronaut to go on a long-duration mission aboard the International Space Station and the first to go to space as part of NASA's Commercial Crew Program. It partners with companies like SpaceX to transport astronauts to the space station. But there have been glitches. NASA and SpaceX had to delay this launch nearly a month after detecting an oxidizer leak in the rocket's propulsion system.
6: The crewmates and myself included have nothing but absolute confidence in SpaceX, and we look forward to flying on it.
7: Washington has accelerated the pace of NASA missions through an agency-wide realignment. U.S. President Donald Trump wants to be the first to establish a moon base and develop nuclear space capabilities. Last month, he was in Houston to announce the creation of a space academy.
0: It'll attract, train, and graduate the very best of our nation.
7: Kutrick says this mission will also help prepare for the next step.
6: Deep space missions to the moon.
7: And beyond. Karen Pauls, CBC News, Winnipeg.
2: And finally.
8: Tumble out of bed and I stumble to the kitchen. Pour myself a cup of ambition.
2: Pour yourself a cup of ambition. Today is officially Dolly Parton Day. 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
8: Working 9 to 5, what a way to make a living.
2: The day is intended to celebrate Parton's life, music, and her Imagination Library charity, which has gifted over 300 million books to young children. From pink-lit city halls to book drives, fans are honoring the beloved star the best way they know how, with rhinestones, literacy, and a whole lot of heart. And perhaps today the tide will turn and it's all going to roll your way. And that is the latest national and international news from World Report. I'm John Northcott. This is CBC News.
8: You're just a step on the boss man's ladder, but you got dreams he'll never take away.
9: Good morning. I'm Marcus Schwabe. This is Morning North. If you're working 9 to 5 today, you still have time to choose your outfit. And, well, you might consider shorts. It's going to be pretty warm. Temperatures from 19 to 21 across the Northeast today with a mix of sun and cloud. We'll talk about the weather in just a moment. And then, 3 years after it suddenly shut down out of fears the roof could collapse, people are once again going inside the arena in Elliott Lake, including the CBC's Eric White. He'll take us on a tour in just a couple of minutes. At 1:30, Martha Dillman will have news for Northern Ontario. She has a few headlines now. Good morning.
10: Good morning, Marcus. Well, that highway closure on Highway 17 is still in place. OPP say Highway 17 is shut down west of North Bay due to a single vehicle collision. Now, they're asking people to avoid the area and find other routes if possible. And ahead of the upcoming municipal election, the Canadian Mental Health Association is offering a new resource for candidates. The goal is to help them protect their mental health and also be able to discuss topics such as homelessness and addiction with voters. All that and more coming up. I'll be back at 7:30.
9: During World Report at 7 o'clock, looked out the window, beautiful pink clouds with the sunrise. They've changed to yellow and white. It didn't last very long, was fleeting, but John and Elliott Lake caught it, and he sent us a few photos this morning of those pink clouds. And just looking at the webcam from Sault Ste. Marie from the downtown, if you look to the east, you can see some pink clouds close to the horizon. It's a nice sunrise in the north, and there's a fair bit of cloud over the Sioux right now. Definitely more cloud than we had around the north yesterday, but there still will be sunshine. So we're saying a mix of sun and cloud with highs right around 20 degrees from 19 to 21. Tomorrow, more cloud is expected, but it's supposed to be a degree warmer tomorrow. We'll see daytime highs from 20 to 22 degrees. Wawa is 7 this morning. Partly cloudy there. Chapleau with mostly cloudy skies at 5. Sault Ste. Marie, 8 degrees. Gore Bay, 9. North Bay, 3 degrees. Earlton is still clear, 2. Kirkland Lake is the cool spot, 0 in Kirkland. Timmins, cloudy at 5. Kapuskasing, 8. Hearst is 10. And the warm spot in the north is Attawapiskat with cloud at 13 degrees. Down in Toronto, mainly clear skies, 9 degrees. If you're heading to Ottawa this weekend, it's sunny this morning, 6 degrees. Here in Sudbury, we've got partly cloudy skies, 7 degrees, and we're expecting a high today of 19. Tomorrow, it's supposed to get up to 21. On Sunday and Monday, we're expecting a high of 22 degrees. It is 13 past 7 on this Friday morning, and it is a big night in Elliott Lake. For the first time in 3 years, the small city of 11,000 people will hold an indoor hockey game. The Elliott Lake Vikings junior team will play their first home game since the Centennial Arena was suddenly shut down for structural concerns. It's been 2 years since Elliott Lake won the National Hockeyville Contest and $250,000 in prize money. Soon after, philanthropist Suzanne Rogers, who grew up in Elliott Lake, gave $3 million to help fix up what is now called Rogers Arena. And this week, minor hockey players were back on the ice, as was the figure skating club, which actually folded up last winter. The CBC's Eric White went to Elliott Lake yesterday and got a tour of the rink from Mayor Andrew Wannan.
11: Yeah, it's unrecognizable compared to what it was, that's for sure. And they're still completing stuff, so I have not been in the lobby myself yet. But there's still work going on. But a tremendous amount of work has gone into this. It's an amazing transformation.
12: What's it like for you personally just to be in this arena 3 years after it had to close?
11: Oh, it's a mix for sure. Obviously a lot of excitement, a lot of relief that things did come together. Tremendous amount of work in here. I'm looking forward to seeing the kids with smiles on their faces getting on the ice.
12: Back then, did you ever think it would be 3 years until the next game?
11: Well, that's the tricky part. So we were only told it would take a little bit of work to check the foundation, do some more repair work on some of the beams. But then it's like peeling an onion and finding layers that are still not up to par. And once it became evident that it was going to be way bigger, plans changed. So I'd say the first 6 to 8 months was a bit of that. Things got, opened up, got more bad news, more things opened up, more bad news. And so we had to just, if we had a crystal ball to see that there would have been or a lot more work than we thought, maybe it would have been different. I can't say for sure.
12: Yeah.
11: But the way it played out and the way that we had to react, we would get information, we'd base decisions on the current information, and then that information would change. So that was difficult. This happened to be a big surprise, my surprise to become mayor. It's part of around the same time, actually.
12: Yeah.
11: So it's been quite a learning curve. Especially, I played quite a bit of hockey in the north, and it got so cold in here that this would be frozen over. But it's, good ice dips, lots of room behind the nets, boards are pretty even. It's a little different now that you have both benches.
12: Yeah.
11: The glass is gone on this side, so it might be tough for some defensemen to get rid of the puck. On this side.
12: Does it still feel like the same building in some ways?
11: Yeah, many ways. Yeah. But, that's for us. We actually had Mr. Pierce, Ken. He was part of the original building setup. So this was an outdoor rink. And then after, they built the walls and the roof over top. And he was a part of that. He actually got a tour the last time. And for him, he said it was crazy. Very different, but very impressive. But the bare bones, things are still sort of in the same place.
12: What would you say this whole thing has been like for the community? Obviously, like minor hockey driving to Massey, figure skating club sort of folded up at one point. And how would you say it sort of felt from the beginning till now, 3 years later?
11: Yeah, it's hard to really summarize. I will say this, COVID was hard on every community. And I think one of the shining stars about this arena was the fact that
13: we entered Hockeyville, Kraft Hockeyville. The community came together with that in a tremendous way. And to win it, I think, you know, that was a highlight for sure in my memories. Having the celebrations here in Elliott Lake, and then Sudbury hosting our game for us, that was key. I think it brought a lot of people back together, brought the community together, far and wide. People from Elliott Lake, all across Canada, maybe even across the world, who knows. Obviously, it was difficult, and we are fortunate that we do have neighboring communities that supported us. I mean, shout out to everybody from Manitoulin, Espanola, Massey especially, Blind River. They really came through to help. It's been a trial. I'd have to say our community's been quite patient. Obviously, we've had to be. But now it's like stepping into the next phase, right? Now we get to enjoy it, use it. And I think the community's going to love it.
14: The benches were basically right up against the boards. There wasn't such a high step here, but you had seats all the way to the rafters. Like in the past, if you're on the top seat and stood up for a goal, you'd whack your head on that.
15: Oh, really?
14: So they cut that out.
16: So right now with the 450 and the 150 standing, but benches are going to be, I want to say 1,100.
12: You mentioned that you're currently on the campaign trail to keep your job as mayor. Are you hearing about the arena at all and talking to voters on the doorsteps? Are they still talking about it, or is it sort of done and it's finished? And
13: yeah, I mean, what I get is word of mouth. There's been complaints. There's been, you know, questions.
12: About the cost? Is that mostly about the cost?
13: Yeah, you know, process, those kind of things. Like, I mean, I'm not trying to hide anything, but there's certain things that maybe is misunderstood. It's difficult to explain. But for the most part, I would say the excitement level is high. Obviously, there's kickback because not everybody uses this facility, and it is a high-cost structure. I think Mr. Armstrong said it best. Are you crazy? You can't have a Northern Ontario city without an arena. The benefits for the future outweigh any of the negativity that's going on. If properly cared for, this is potentially a 50, 60-year infrastructure building, as long as we keep care of it.
12: Is there a final price tag at this point, or is that still to come?
13: Well, no, it depends how you look at the project, yeah. Right? So been cut up into phases, and there's reasons for that. Yeah, with everything in at this stage, I believe the number with, you know, all our donations and supports, but it's about 21 million. So it could be 26, 27 million total.
12: So still a moving target a little bit, for the reasons you explained, yeah.
13: It's been a moving target the whole time.
12: Yeah. Lots of cities and towns across Northern Ontario have aging rinks. What would be your advice after these 3 years for somebody listening about making sure that their arena is in good shape?
13: Get a full inspection. Keep your upkeep going, depending on the type of structure. Like steel is not immune to moisture either. We've learned that here in Elliott Lake.
12: Don't take it for granted, I guess.
13: No, and know that there's support. Like, if any other communities run into the same thing Elliott Lake does, you've learned some lessons here. I mean, it wasn't been a smooth, perfect road, but, you know, we're willing to share what we've learned to anybody. And Kraft Hockeyville is a program that's there for a reason, because they realize that, yeah, aging infrastructure all across Canada. I just wish everybody that joined Kraft Hockeyville would win.
14: The neatest thing, the biggest change here, is the fact that this actually used to be all walled in. You had the canteen right in here.
9: That's the mayor of Elliott Lake, Andrew Wannan, giving a tour of the new Rogers Arena in Elliott Lake to the CBC's Eric White. And as you heard in that interview, Wannan is running for mayor in the current municipal election against political newcomer David Chikoz. Now, Elliott Lake's arena just reopened after being shut down for 3 years, during which it got an extensive renovation, expected to be in the range of $26 to $27 million. The Vikings junior hockey team will play their first home game in 3 years tonight, but the rink isn't quite up to full capacity yet, so no tickets will be sold at the door. But if you don't have a ticket, you want to see what it looks like inside the arena, go to our website. We've got a little video tour at cbc.ca/Sudbury. That's cbc.ca/Sudbury.

0: Got several more text messages, people sending their photos of the lovely sunrise that we had. It's not as lovely anymore in Sudbury, but pink clouds this morning. And Jonathan Coleman from Sault Ste. Marie said, you just mentioned the pink clouds as I was driving into work. Here's the sky above the St. Mary's River out in front of the Canadian Bush Plane Heritage Center. Have a great day. Well, thanks, Jonathan. And beautiful photograph with the pink clouds. And you can see a float plane on top of the St. Mary's River. So lovely, lovely. Ursula also sent us a photo. Looks more like a red sky for Ursula from what she says is the big metropolis of Levac. Peggy from Porcupine sent us a lovely photo that Ted took, and John from Elliott Lake. So all those photos, really appreciate seeing what your morning looks like. You can text us anytime at 249-377-4153. A few text messages from folks stuck in traffic just west of North Bay. Highway 17 closed because of a one-vehicle crash. Martha Dillman will have the latest on that on our news at 8:30. Well, a new report says Canada's population growth is slowing down. Statistics Canada found that from July of last year to July of this year, our population grew by only 190,000 people. That's the lowest year-over-year growth since 1945. And for the first time ever, more than 20% of Canadians are over the age of 65. To talk about this, I'm joined by Daniel Bernhardt. He's CEO of the Institute for Canadian Citizenship in Toronto. Good morning.
1: Good morning.
0: So what happened? Why is our population declining?
1: Our birth rates continue to drop. Our population continues to age, and you know, deaths continue to exceed births. And immigration was really the only thing that was keeping the population stable or growing. We've reduced that in two ways. You know, the headline number that people are familiar with is a reduction in the number of new people coming in, a 20% cut in the new permanent residents, over 50% cut in international students. But we've also been expelling hundreds of thousands of people whose work permits, for example, have expired and are not being renewed. So overall, there's been a policy of trying to slow the growth of the population, and it seems to be having its intended effect.
0: Yeah, the intended effect was to take the pressure off housing. Do we know if that's working?
1: I challenge the premise of the idea. It's not your idea, of course. It was the government's idea a couple of years ago when they announced this change. Statistics Canada has looked at this and found that, you know, immigration is only really responsible for about 11% of the increase in the cost of housing over the last 10 years or so. There are factors that are much more influential, like interest rates. Anybody who's renewed their mortgage in the last 2 years knows exactly what I'm talking about. It now costs a lot more to borrow, which means you can spend a lot less on a new house, and that will drive the price down. There's also new rentals and other things that have come onto the market in the last few years that have managed to increase supply. So immigration is not a non-factor in the cost of housing, but it's not the main factor. I'd say actually not even close. And so there are these other things that we should look at. And I think this really points to the bigger question. We've pointed to immigration as an explanation for a lot of our own homemade governance failings. And as we reduce the population or reduce the immigrant population, we're starting to see that, you know, these other issues like healthcare, for example, are not getting better. 6 million people still have no family doctor. They're going to emergency departments that are increasingly frequently closed on evenings and weekends for lack of staff. Wait lists are at record highs. So, if immigration was the real reason why our healthcare system was under strain, we'd be seeing major improvements. The fact that we're not suggests that the cause may lie elsewhere.
0: Well, and our population is getting older as well. What impact is that going to have?
1: Yeah, I mean, hugely. There's an increase, obviously, in the percentage of people over 65, which is the headline number here in the StatsCan report. But even if we look at people over 80, I think there are 1.5 million people or so over the age of 80 today. But the oldest baby boomers are turning 80 this year. And so there will be 500,000 more people over the age of 80 in the next 5 years. The government, the federal government's main expense, largest expense item by far, is old age security payments. Provinces spend over 50 cents of every tax dollar that they collect on healthcare. So we're spending an inordinate amount of money on the elderly, and we have to ask, you know, what's left for schools, for children, for innovation, for business development, for housing, for all of these things that can help to finance the future. And this is one area where, you know, interestingly enough, immigration can actually be very helpful, because we can hand pick people who have very specific skills that we need, including in healthcare, by the way, where immigrants play a disproportionate role in sustaining our healthcare system, and could do much more if we actually allow them to work in the areas in which they're qualified to work.
0: But Daniel, do we need to grow? Like, why not just maintain the population in this country?
1: No, we don't need to grow. Immigration is not a good thing in and of itself. It's not, growing it is not a good thing in and of itself, and shrinking it is not a good thing in and of itself. I think we just have to ask ourselves, where do we have needs? So, you know, if we have hospitals in Northern Ontario, for example, in rural Ontario, that have no doctors and are closing, the government of Ontario is now spending $40,000 or $50,000 to send a doctor to these communities just for the weekend. That is unsustainable. At the same time, we have 40% of Canada's immigrant doctors are working as doctors, and the other 60% are not. So do the math. Like, if we can help this population to actually contribute in the ways that they were brought here to contribute, we can provide better care at a lower cost. These are the kinds of dynamics we're looking at. Transit projects are similar. Infrastructure projects are similar. We have specific needs. So I'm not talking about growth for growth's sake. But there are specific needs that we have, and immigration in some cases is uniquely suited to be able to help to fill those. Not all cases, but in some cases.
0: Appreciate you joining us today. Thanks for your time.
1: Thank you so much. Good morning.
0: That's Daniel Bernhardt. He's the CEO of the Institute for Canadian Citizenship. And you're listening to the Friday edition of Morning North on CBC Radio 1. It's 7:30.
2: This is CBC News. From our studio in Sudbury, good morning. I'm Martha Dillman. OPP say a single crash has closed Highway 17 west of North Bay. Police ask motorists to avoid the area and consider other routes if possible. No further details have been released. Being in the public eye can be stressful. Ahead of the upcoming municipal election, the Canadian Mental Health Association is offering a new online tool. The goal is to help candidates running for public office protect their mental health. Kate Rutherford reports.
3: The tool, called The Briefing Room, suggests strategies for municipal candidates to stay grounded as they campaign. CMHA CEO Camille Kenville says the stress can be unexpected and unsettling.
4: You know, you really are subject to a fair bit of criticism, and some of it very personal, and that can really impact your mental health.
3: Kenville says the CMHA is also offering evidence-based material on mental health, addictions, and homelessness for candidates to relay to voters. Sudbury Ward 7 incumbent Natalie Labbe knows it can be stressful, and she knows her triggers.
5: Feeling exhausted, getting more irritable with people in your circle, even preoccupied with what's going on social media and the comments. Like, it just takes you down a rabbit hole.
3: Labbe says she copes by getting enough sleep, eating properly, and spending time with family, especially a new grandchild. In the township of Fouquier Strickland, outside Habits-Casing, the former councillor, who will be acclaimed as mayor, says he's seen the CMHA material. Pierre Lamontagne says he will no doubt face a lot of pressure in his small rural area as he tries to cope with dire financial issues, but he says Northerners are tough.
6: I'm going to try everything I can. If it's too much, I'll go for a walk in the bush.
3: Voters cast their ballots on October 26th. Kate Rutherford, CBC News, Sudbury.
2: Opioid addiction among older Ontarians has more than doubled over the past decade. That's according to new research by the Ontario Drug Policy Research Network. The research focuses on people aged 55 and older. Tara Gomes is the director of the network and a scientist at Unity Health. She says medication interactions might be contributing to the increase.
7: As people age, they often will be taking different medications for different reasons. And those medications can actually interact with opioids. They can increase your risk of having an opioid overdose if you're getting prescribed opioids or accessing opioids from the illicit drug supply, so drugs like fentanyl. So as people are aging, taking more medications, there is a higher risk that comes with that.
2: Gomes says there is often greater emphasis on younger people struggling with opioid use disorder. She says the findings are a wake-up call to start talking more about adults who are struggling with substance abuse. 3 years after it was suddenly shut down out of the fear the roof could collapse, Elliott Lakes Arena will host a hockey game tonight. The extensive renovations to what is now called the Rogers Arena are not just yet complete, and the final price tag is not known yet, but is expected to be in the $26 to $27 million range. During the last 3 years, Elliott Lake families were forced to drive out of town for minor hockey, the figure skating club folded, and the junior hockey team was benched for a couple of seasons. Elliott Lake Mayor Andrew Wannan.
8: It's been a trial. I'd have to say our community's been quite patient. Obviously, we've had to be. But now it's like stepping into the next phase. Now we get to enjoy it, use it. And I think the community's going to love it.
2: Wannan is running in the October election and is facing political newcomer David Chicos in the Elliott Lakes mayor's race. Well, there will be hundreds of fans in the arena for tonight's Elliott Lake Vikings game. Some of the standing room sections are not ready yet, so you can't buy tickets at the door. The only college-level football team in Northern Ontario hasn't lost a game this season, and this is only their second year as a team. The Sioux College Cougars are a perfect 6-0. Emerson Peterkin is the team's starting quarterback and is originally from Montreal. He's played football since he was 3 years old and says this year has been the most special experience in his sports career so far.
9: Just the whole team on the same page, just good execution. I feel like every week we're getting better and we just know that, and that's just bringing us to a better standard. Yeah, it's a special team and I think we could go. It's a special group.
2: The Sioux College football team has two more regular season games before the playoff starts. They host the London Beefeaters tomorrow. And that's your CBC News to this hour. I'm Martha Dillman. For the latest information, visit our website at cbc.ca/Sudbury or download the CBC News app. We're going to go to Marcus, who has stepped outside our studio on this Friday morning. Marcus, we made it to Friday, and I guess that means the mystery game is coming up. We're looking for a contestant to call in and win some prizes. I'm hoping to hear from someone who plays at home but has never called in before.
0: Absolutely. Always like those first-time players, long-time listeners. Even if you're a new listener, it's not bad to call. You can win some CBC stuff. It's a little reward for tuning into our program because we've got a few questions based on what was on the program this week. Not too hard, and some of it's really general knowledge stuff. So if you want to play, call our studio right now. Roger Cotevo is standing by to take your call, 705-688-5302. We'll get you on the air, have a chat, and then play the game, the mystery game, this half hour. Again, the number to call, 705-688-5302. I'll check in with Roger just before our sports update to see if we have anyone calling this morning. The weather today looking, well, pretty bright. Mind you, there's more cloud this morning than there has been the last few mornings. And that's made for a lovely sunrise around Northern Ontario. A lot of people have sent photos this morning of the pink clouds. Sault Ste. Marie might still have some pink clouds, but here the sun is high enough that the sunrise is long over. Sun was up at 7:15 this morning here in Sudbury. Sunset at 7:15 tonight. So a 12-hour day, and there should be a fair bit of sun through the day. Mix of sun and cloud is in the forecast, with temperatures around 20 degrees, from 19 to 21 degrees. Overnight lows tonight will range from 11 along James Bay down to 3 degrees here in Sudbury. Sudbury will be the cool spot. And then for tomorrow, a little more cloud than today, but it should be warmer as well. Temperatures tomorrow from 20 to 22 degrees. Right now in Wawa, it is 7 degrees. Chapla with some cloud at 5. There is cloud here and there. Sault Ste. Marie, 8. Gorbea, 9. North Bay, partly cloudy, 3 degrees. Earlton is clear, 2 degrees. Cold spot is Kirkland Lake, currently 0. In Timmins, some cloud, 5 degrees. Kapuskasing, 8. Hearst is 10. And the warm spot in the north is Attawapiskat, 13 degrees. Now, if you're traveling this weekend, Toronto, mainly clear, 9 degrees. Ottawa, sunny, 6 degrees. Sudbury is mostly cloudy, 7 degrees. We're expecting a high today of 19, tomorrow 21 degrees, and then Sunday, Monday, looking at a mix of sun and cloud with highs of 22 degrees. Now here's the number to call for the Morning North Mystery Game, 705-688-5302. I see a couple lines ringing. I see Rogers on the phone right now, so I suspect we're going to have a contestant this morning. The time on Morning North is 21 before 8.
10: Good morning. Here's a quick look at sports. I'm Scott Reger. Quarterback Drew Brown will lead the Winnipeg Blue Bombers when they host the playoff-bound Toronto Argonauts tonight in CFL action. Brown starts in place of the injured Zach Kolaros. The 7-6 Bombers are tied with BC in the Western Division behind Edmonton and Saskatchewan. Calgary, currently in last place, is only one game behind the Bombers and the Lions. Meanwhile, BC hosts Saskatchewan in another game tonight with plenty at stake. The 8-5 Riders sit just one game ahead of BC and Winnipeg for second place in the West, with five games remaining in the season. The division-leading Edmonton Elks are the only team in the West to secure a playoff berth, with their record of 10-4. In baseball, the Toronto Blue Jays are back in action tonight, albeit with little at stake, as they host the Cincinnati Reds in their final series of the season. Toronto was eliminated from playoff contention on Wednesday after the first of two losses in a doubleheader against Baltimore. Jose Soriano will start for the Jays, while the Reds will counter with Nick Lodolo. And the Professional Women's Hockey League returns to a city it knows well for another league first this season. After holding the first ever PWHL draft and game in Toronto, the league plans to host its first All-Star event in the city come March the 7th. That is your look at sports. For more, go to cbcsports.ca. I'm Scott Reger.
0: That is the theme for the Morning North Mystery Game, our Friday game show to look back at the week that was and reward one of our listeners for tuning in. We've come up with five questions based on the stories we were talking about on Morning North this week. Each question comes with an audio clue, and if you need it, our technician, Roger Quiverl, will give you a hint. He's been listening to the show all week, I hope. For each correctly answered question, you win a prize, and that's where some of the mystery comes in. The prizes are locked up in the CBC vault, but the vault magically opens after each question. That's when we all learn what you won or what you could have won. What's in the vault is a mystery. Most of it is CBC stuff. We do have a contestant ready to go, but you can play along on the radio. Imagine what you could have won on the Morning North Mystery Game.

0: We've got Doug on the line from Sudbury. Good morning, Doug.
1: Good morning, Marcus.
0: How are you doing?
1: I'm fine, thank you. How about you?
0: I'm doing okay. It's Friday. Happy that the week is over and, well, almost over. For me, not for you necessarily. Do you work, Doug?
1: I do, yeah.
0: Where do you work? What do you do?
1: I'm an educator, and I primarily work online, working with students in a virtual learning environment.
0: Oh, do you like it?
1: I do, very much so, yeah.
0: Why?
1: You know, it offers a different way for students to learn. A lot of my students are in a situation where they can't go to school, and it gives them an alternative for learning.
0: Yeah. Well, and this is relatively new. Like, since the pandemic, I guess it's pretty common. But, you know, 10 years ago, I bet you this wasn't around, was it?
1: Well, I think it was just in a different format. You know, we've always had sort of correspondence courses and things like that. And I think just technology has allowed it to grow. I think 10 years, you might have seen a little bit of it starting to take off. Yeah.
0: Do you like have more students than you would in a traditional classroom or fewer students? Like, do the students get more attention? It must be just completely different.
1: So in my program, because of their situation, it's much fewer than a traditional classroom. But in a normal online classroom, you might see anywhere between 20 and 30 students. Yeah, I think in Ontario it's capped at 30, if I'm not mistaken.
0: And what do you think of the ability of young people to learn in this way?
1: I think that they can do it. It's not for definitely not.

0: for everybody. And, you know, the lack of the social aspect of school, it's not something that can replace school, in my opinion, but it can offer an alternative for, again, students that want to do that. And I think also, you know, it's a skill that students need to learn, because they're going to be learning this way, whether it be while they're working or in university.
1: Yeah, they'll be working this way, I'm sure, at some point in the future, right?
0: Like, and also working this way, yeah. So, you know, part of it is teaching them how to interact with each other online and, you know, and to get that skill.
1: Do you find it rewarding or challenging?
0: I find it rewarding. I really do. You know, you try to bring that so-called teacher presence to the classroom and have the kids interact in a, you know, in a meaningful way that isn't just, you know, some cold online classroom.
1: What about you, Doug? Are you a lifelong resident of Sudbury, or?
0: I was born in Sudbury, and I moved away and was overseas for many years, and I just recently returned.
1: Oh, nice.
0: To be closer to family, yeah.
1: Excellent, excellent. So whereabouts were you overseas?
0: I lived in Japan for many years, and more recently in Nepal.
1: So much of a culture shock, either going or coming back?
0: Yeah, both. Yeah, certainly. You know, you definitely experience that culture shock both ways.
1: And what do you miss most about Asia?
0: You know, well, it was one heck of a winter. It's my first winter here in Sudbury in about 28 years. So that was the weather is certainly a change.
1: I suppose. I think it was March 17th. I will not forget in 2026, because there was a lot of snow to shovel for that several days afterwards. All right, Doug, let's play the mystery game. We've got five questions, five categories. You can go in whatever order you would like. The categories are sports, jobs, education, election, and money. Where do you want to start?
0: Well, I guess we better start with education.
1: All right. Well, and this is sort of education, sort of entertainment. A retired biology professor in Sudbury, Joe Shorthouse, got the chance to educate a couple thousand people this summer. He talked about flowers, bugs, and the Sudbury story.
2: Oh, it was exhilarating. You were on the same stage as Broadway actors and singers from Las Vegas, and you were an edutainer.
1: So where did Joe Shorthouse do his edutaining?
0: Oh, I heard only part of that story, so I didn't catch the location. So
1: all right.
0: Can I get a hint?
1: Roger's here with a hint. Roger, do you have a hint for Doug?
3: Maybe this will help. He had the kind of job that if he didn't show up, he was really missing the boat.
0: Oh, okay, yeah, he was on a cruise ship.
1: There you go. That's exactly. He was on a cruise ship. I think Roger helped jog your memory there, Doug. So that's excellent. You've won a prize. We're going to open up the vault and see what you've won.
4: A CBC spork.
1: Spork. A spoon, fork combination. You can't go wrong with a spork. You got four more questions. Sports, jobs, money, and elections. Where do you want to try next?
0: Let's go with sports.
1: Sports. Well, this past weekend, a northern community held a celebration after receiving the Kruger Big Assist, $100,000 from the Kruger Paper Company to go to minor hockey. Marie-Ève Guittard is on the executive of the Minor Hockey Association.
5: It was incredible, electric. We had about 86 players that showed up, skated on the ice with Dr. Haley.
1: Yeah, Haley Wickenheiser was there for the celebration. Where? What community received the Kruger Big Assist?
0: Okay, my memory is not so good here, because I did hear that story as well.
1: Well, Roger's here. He might have a clue for you if you want it.
0: Okay.
1: You want?
0: Yeah, I'll take it. I'm thinking New Liskeard, but I can't be sure.
1: All right.
3: All right. Well, I'm glad that wasn't your first guess, because the community in this case rhymes with the French word for hat.
0: Oh, Chapleau.
1: I could hear the gears turning, but absolutely, chapeau, chapeau, chapeau, chapeau. So you got it right. You got another prize. You've won the spork. You've also won this.
4: A CBC ball cap.
1: Okay, a CBC ball cap. Kind of nice.
0: Are you heading ball? To the Blue Jays game tomorrow.
1: You're going to the Jays game?
0: We are, yeah. We planned it earlier, and yeah, we're still looking forward to it.
1: It doesn't mean anything, though. Unfortunately,
0: yeah, yeah. We're gonna make the best of it.
1: Absolutely, it's still fun to be at a game, and you know, less stress when they know they're not going to be in the playoffs. Okay, we got three more questions: jobs, money, elections. What do you want to try next?
0: Okay, let's try jobs.
1: Well, Stuart Groves of Sudbury has been to and worked in 145 countries around the world for the military and the United Nations. He told us all kinds of stories this week, from investigating the bombing of the UN embassy in Iraq to working security at the Montreal Olympics, even as a ceremonial guard for the Queen. And in his very early days with the military, he was involved in helping with an event in Sudbury in 1970.
6: Ladders, we had ropes, we had generators, we had searchlights and so on. So I loaded all that stuff up. I loaded all the students up, drove off to Lively to see what we could do to help.
1: So what event did Stuart help out with back in 1970?
0: Yeah, that was a really interesting story for me. That was with the Earth, tornado that came through.
1: That is correct. Were you around when that tornado hit?
0: I was just born, I think, and my family was lives in Lively.
1: Oh, wow. So do you have family stories about what happened?
0: No. Where they were that day, but it was on the other side of town.
1: Okay. All right. Yeah. But Stuart's story is amazing. If people want to listen back to that, it is posted on the CBC Listen app, the CBC website. They search for Morning North and Stuart Groves. Shared all sorts of stories from that to more recent work with the United Nations. All right, you are 3 for 3. Let's check out what you've won.
4: CBC button.
1: Okay, CBC button to go with the ball cap and the spork. Two more questions, money and elections. What do you want to try next?
0: Okay, let's try elections.
1: Elections. Well, we talked to three people about the municipal election this week who all have a keen interest in elections. There was Chris Ray, Jay Barbeau, and Ashley Bilodeau.
7: You know, I remember in Ottawa once I voted for somebody who became the mayor, and I thought, yeah, she's not going to be that great. She turned out to be one of the best mayors I ever worked with.
8: You're voting for somebody who you know will be the best person to fulfill their responsibilities.
9: The best councils are ones that don't agree on everything and are able to share their perspective.
1: So all those people have held the same sort of job in the past. What job?
0: Yeah, I forget the exact name of it, but it's something like Chief Operational Officer.
1: That's right. Chief Administrative Officer, CAO, or even municipal staffer. They work for the municipalities. So, yeah, that was a good conversation we had with them this week. Again, all these interviews are posted online if people are interested in listening back. You don't need to listen back, Doug. You already heard it, and you're being rewarded for hearing it with this prize.
4: A CBC tote bag.
1: A tote bag. That's an okay thing to have. Sure. And we've got one more question about money. Reporter Faith Greco shared a story this week about something that's become really expensive. In fact, it's in the news again this morning, in particular for farmers and miners. She spoke with Patrick DeHaan.
10: We have the U.S. and the attacks between the U.S. and Iran, the escalations, the closure of the Strait of Hormuz. On top of that, Russia has, since July, completely banned the export out of Russia.
1: And there are threats that the U.S. are going to ban the export of this as well. What is super expensive now here in Canada?
0: Diesel fuel.
1: Doug, you are perfect. You have won this prize.
4: CBC T-shirt.
1: T-shirt, tote bag, button, spork, ball cap. Way to go.
0: Wonderful.
1: Wasn't too hard, was it?
0: Not so bad. I just have a poor memory, I guess.
1: Well, I'm with you, frankly. After the show, we have a story meeting at 9:30, and they say, how did things go? And I say, I can't remember what was on the program from just an hour ago. So any plans for the weekend?
0: Well, yeah, we're heading to Toronto after work today. And
1: yeah, you told us about that.
0: My kids are going to meet me there with my dad and my brother. And so.
1: All right.
0: Nice family weekend.
1: Excellent. Well, have a great one. I really appreciate you tuning in, and thanks for calling.
0: Okay. Nice talking to you, Mark.
1: Take care. Bye-bye.
0: Thank you. Bye-bye.
1: That was Doug in Sudbury. Big winner this week on the Morning North Mystery Game.

0: I meant to ask Doug after that last question if he drives a diesel, because that would have been a good question. We could have chatted about that. 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But if you have, if you're dealing with the high price of fuel, you can always reach out. Let us know what it's been like for you. 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And Talkback is also where you can leave your public service announcements. Tell us what's happening in the days to come. Here are a few things happening this weekend.
1: The City of Lakes Music Society is presenting a Keys to the Library concert on Saturday, September 26 at 12 noon at the Mackenzie Street Library in Sudbury. 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Manifesto brings together music by Baroque composers you may recognize, including Telemann and Corelli, alongside lesser-known works by composers such as Duval and Jones. Keys to the Library concerts are an hour or less in length, family-friendly, and free to the public, although donations are welcomed. We hope you'll join us for this very interesting concert, Saturday, September 26, 12 noon, at the Mackenzie Street Library in Sudbury.
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0: Thanks for those calls. 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It's easy. 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That number, once again, 1-800-461-1138. Martha is here now from our newsroom.
5: Thank you, Marcus. Well, we're still waiting for confirmation from 511 and the OPP, but listeners have been texting in saying that traffic has started to move on Highway 17. The highway was closed for several hours west of North Bay due to a single vehicle collision. And the provincial government won't say how much it costs to cancel a $100 million deal with Starlink. Premier Ford canceled the contract last year as Starlink's owner Elon Musk was a close ally of President Donald Trump. Those

0: are rethinking about the case and a complete rethinking about the reliability of their confessions. In essence, we're alleging that the confessions that were put before the court were false confessions.
1: Deanna Harris is a regional director with Saskatchewan Legal Aid. She says that often, when there's historical injustices, authorities can't do much other than apologize. But here, there's a chance to right a wrong.
2: They are still with us. They are still alive. And we can actually work to acknowledge that they had, that there was a miscarriage of justice in their case, and that can be remedied at this point in time. So it's very, I mean, for me, it's very exciting.
1: The case will now go back to the Saskatchewan Court of Appeal for hearing dates to be set. Hannah Spray, CBC News, Saskatoon.
3: Foreign Affairs Minister Nina Anand is hosting her German counterpart in Ottawa today. The bilateral talks focus on Euro-Atlantic security, ongoing support for Ukraine, and securing critical mineral supply chains. The visit comes as Canada and Germany mark 75 years of diplomatic ties. The two ministers will hold a joint news conference later this morning following a formal signing ceremony. U.S. President Donald Trump hosted Chinese President Xi Jinping for a lavish White House state dinner last night. Inside, the two leaders toasted to harmony and economic ties alongside a room filled with top American tech executives. For more on the visit and what came out of their talks, we're joined by the CBC's Mark Carcasol in Washington. So, Mark, what do we know about what happened last night?
4: Well, John, a glitzy black tie affair, as most state dinners are. Several American, Chinese, political and business power brokers in attendance, along with several AI and tech CEOs as well. Presidents Trump and Xi spoke again about the differences between their nations, but their ability to work together on key issues. President Trump gifted President Xi with a statue of a bald eagle during the night, but none of this televised, as many U.S. media outlets, the major ones anyway, responsible for pool coverage, continue their boycott of these types of events, even though a judge temporarily lifted the ban on CNN, MS Now, and Politico's White House access. CNN and MS Now were still barred from covering the state dinner, and so because of that, the boycott continued. If you're watching coverage today, that's why you're mostly noticing still images and audio recordings of the goings-on there.
3: Okay, that was the evening. Earlier in the day, the two leaders also held talks to discuss bilateral issues. What do we know about that?
4: Yeah, they met behind closed doors for about an hour and a half total yesterday. President Trump simply telling reporters it was a, quote, great meeting, saying nothing more. We knew going into it that AI and Iran would be some of his key topics. An official readout from the Chinese government sheds a little more light. It says they discussed issues such as the Middle East, Ukraine, and the Korean Peninsula. It's hard to gauge anything based on that. Yes, it covers a lot of ground, certainly. But Chinese state news agency Xinhua is clear on one thing, reporting that Xi urged Trump to outright oppose Taiwanese independence and handle the issue, quote, prudently.
3: CBC's Mark Carcasol joining us from Washington. Thanks, Mark.
4: Thank you.
3: A French honor guard plays the pontifical hymn on the tarmac of Paris's Orly Airport. Pope Leo stands alongside the French President Emmanuel Macron after arriving for a four-day visit to the country. On the flight over, Leo was asked about U.S. President Donald Trump's attempts to restrict media access at the White House. Leo replied that journalists were always welcome on his plane.
5: I, above all, am traveling to France as to anywhere else in the world, as a follower of Jesus Christ, wanting to proclaim peace, the peace of Christ throughout the world. It's a message which, at this time, as we all know, is particularly important. So thank you for being here. Thank you for the work you're doing.
3: The pontiff will lead a prayer service at Notre Dame Cathedral later today. Category 4 Hurricane Polo is battering southwestern Mexico, sending massive waves crashing into beachfront homes and dragging debris through the streets. Mexican authorities have deployed 15,000 security officers across the coast, suspending schools and opening emergency shelters as intense rain threatens severe flooding and landslides. And finally,
6: tumble out of bed and I stumble to the kitchen. Pour myself a cup of ambition.
3: Pour yourself a cup of ambition. Today is officially Dolly Parton Day. Cities across North America are marking September 25th, or 925, to honor the late country music legend and her iconic hit song. The day is intended to celebrate Parton's life, music, and her Imagination Library charity, which has gifted over, get this, 300 million books to young people. From pink-lit city halls to book drives, fans are honoring the beloved star the best way they know how, with rhinestones, literacy, and a whole lot of heart. And perhaps the tide will turn for you today, and it's all going to roll your way. The boss won't seem to let me. And that is the latest national and international news from World Report. I'm John Northcott. This is CBC News. Just to watch him shatter, you're just a step on the boss man's ladder, but you got dreams he'll never take away.
7: Good morning. I'm Marcus Schwabe. This is Morning North. We are 50 minutes away from 9 o'clock. If you're working 9 to 5 today, it is 10 after 8. We've got a mix of sun and cloud in the forecast. I'll have more on the weather shortly. And then we're off to Sault Ste. Marie, where they're 6-0. The Sioux college football team is looking like a serious contender to vie for a national title in just their second season ever. We're going to hear from the undefeated players and the coach in just a couple of minutes. First from our Sudbury newsroom, Martha Dillman.
8: Thank you, Marcus. Well, we're still waiting for confirmation from the OPP and 511, but callers and texters are contacting CBC Sudbury to tell us that traffic is once again moving on Highway 17. It was closed earlier this morning west of North Bay due to a single vehicle collision. And ahead of the upcoming municipal election, the Canadian Mental Health Association is offering a new resource for candidates. The goal is to help them protect their mental health and also able to discuss topics such as homelessness and addiction with voters. Those stories and more coming up. I'll be back at 8:30.
7: Definitely more cloud around the northeast this morning, and we're expecting even more tomorrow. Not really expecting any precipitation, and there will be some sunshine as well. Temperatures both today and tomorrow around 20 degrees. Tomorrow, probably a little warmer, from 20 to 22 degrees around the northeast. And it looks like there's no risk of frost tonight. Lows tonight will range from 11 down to 3 degrees. At this hour, Sault Ste. Marie 8 with some cloud. Manitoulin Island 10 degrees. In North Bay it's 5. Kirkland Lake is at 0. Timmins 7 degrees. And up in Attawapiskat, cloudy 13. Here in Sudbury it's 8 degrees with cloud, expecting a high today of 19 degrees. And it is 12 past 8. And we start this half hour with a sports story and a surprising team in Sault Ste. Marie that's undefeated so far this fall. That puts that perfect record on the line this weekend. A football team, which is not surprising for the Sioux. It's always been a big football town. The surprising part is the team is the Sioux College Cougars. This is their second season, and there isn't really football at the college level in Canada. That's why they play in the Ontario Conference of the Canadian Junior Football League. It has 19 club teams across the country for 17 to 22-year-olds. Now, Sioux College is the only team in Northern Ontario, the only team tied to a college, and one of only two teams to start the season with 6 straight wins. Our Sault Ste. Marie reporter, Alex Flood, spoke with head coach and the college's athletic director, Paul Orazzetti. Paul spoke to Alex earlier this week.
9: We kind of have a double-edged sword here. I mean, the group of local knowledge and knowledge base and coaches are exceptional. I worked in the post-secondary level of football for over 12 years, and I worked with some great university staffs. I won a couple of Vanier Cups at the university level, and I would say the staff that we have in the Sioux is comparable, if not as good. Like, I think we have some really exceptional local coaches, all of whom have played university football, really understand the game, and are super passionate. So number one, when guys get here on our field, they're getting some exceptional coaching. You know, I would put our coaching up against any team, at least, you know, probably in our conference and probably in the country, so in terms of the coaching that they're getting. What's really helped, I think, our program is, you know, having someone like myself, who my background when I was at UBC was recruitment, and I was not only a coordinator at the university, but I was also our recruiting coordinator. It's allowed me to to really tap into my recruiting network that I had when I was a university coach. So recruiting has probably been one of my biggest strengths as a coach. And so it's a nice fit because I'm able to go out and find some great talent, and I bring it into the, you know, it's like a chef bringing the ingredients to the pot, and then having, you know, the other chefs that are cooking the meal and doing all the great things that they do with them. So it's a really good mix.
10: And I know like there's still lots of season left.
9: Yeah.
10: But because of the start, I mean, are you sensing from coaching staff, players that this is a group that believes in itself and believes that it could fight for a Canadian title this year?
9: Well, I think our group has lots of resilience. I think they have lots of belief. I think they have lots of confidence. I think those are all good things. I tell them every week, I said, the biggest enemy that we face is the belief that we're better than we are. So, and I said, you know, I want guys to come out and understand that we should be, and we're able to be competitive with anybody we play, but we also don't want to, we just don't want to go down the trap of starting to think that we just show up for games and we win because we've got some talent on our team. And, you know, we work hard as coaches to try and, let our guys get complacent and not let them get too full of, you know, the press clippings and the things they hear about themselves. I said, you know, I have many stories over my 34 years of coaching of teams that I thought were exceptional who were out in the first round of the playoffs. So we just have to look at every game as a tough contest. You know, we're not worried about the guys believing in themselves. I think we have really good team chemistry this year. We have some great leaders, but it's just a belief that you have to get better every week. You just have to. You can't, like, what we've done to date doesn't matter if we don't, you know, kind of show that first half of the season the respect by making sure we have a strong second half.
7: That's Paul Orzetti, head coach of the Sioux College football team. He mentioned he previously coached out west with the University of British Columbia. Well, this week we learned that he's going to be inducted into UBC's Hall of Fame for his years of success out west. And the players in the Sioux say they've been grateful for Orzetti's leadership this season. Reporter Alex Flood spoke with a few of them, including Sioux College quarterback Emerson Peterkin.
11: Just whole team on the same page, just good execution. I feel like every week we're getting better, and we just know that, and that's just bringing us to a better standard, as Coach would like to say. I'm from Montreal, Quebec. Coach Paul actually recruited me at my CJEP. I was playing down there. Originally, I was committed to the University of Ottawa. I was supposed to go there, but some last-minute changes, Coach Paul ended up being able to get me out here, and it's been great. I got some of my guys from Montreal with me. We're all living together. It's a big house. It's nice.
12: What are your thoughts on the Sioux? I mean, that's probably a pretty big transition, not only out of province, but to go from a big city to a small town.
11: Yeah, I like the Sioux. I like that everything's close. So, like, I never have to get in my car for more than 10 minutes, and people are always nice. Like, it's very much nice to be in a good environment where, like, everyone's loving, and yeah. I like the community.
12: What's been so special about this team so far? What's working right now?
11: I think just chemistry in general. Like, boys are, like, everyone's boys. Like, we have little functions and parties after games. Like, everyone loves each other. We have no internal beefs. Like, obviously, it's natural to have some internal beefs, but our team is very connected, and I feel like that's very quickly for a team that's so young. Like, it's a second-year program. Like, you see the vets actually stepping up when they've only been here for 1 year, and it's very special to see that a program could start that quickly and thrive that quickly. It's a special group.
13: 32. Russell Bobrin, I play DB. I'm from Montreal, Laval, and I sent my tape to Coach O, and he said, like, I'm really good player and want me on the team, so he gave me a chance to play, like, to try my tryout, and that's why I'm here right now. And I'm really proud to be here. Like, I really like the team. Coach, like, he's really helpful. Yeah, he really helped me, and the defense coach too. So I'm grateful for that, for the opportunity to give me.
12: Did you ever think you would end up in Sault Ste. Marie, of all places?
13: No. Like, 2 years ago, I just came back for, like, injury because of basketball. Like, 2 years ago, I didn't know, like, I would play football for my life. But, like, just Coach will give me another chance. And, like, that's why I want to prove myself to everyone.
12: I mean, I hear you guys are getting more fans out to games. This isn't traditionally, I mean, the Sioux College only had a team for a couple of years, as you know. So when people are coming out and supporting you guys and sensing that something's working, what's that like to see support in the city?
13: is I really enjoy it. For like, I see supporter, like I didn't know them, but like I see supporter to come here. Like that's, I think that's the second year like the Cougar got a football team. So like when I see them, like you really support it, and like they are really here for like every game, and they support us. Like you really like, I really like it.
14: John Lemalu, I play left tackle on the offensive line. Something new, obviously. Very small town, same size as the town I'm at in Australia, but yeah, it's pretty small.
12: That's a big move. You travel not only continents, but halfway across the world to be here. What has it been like to be so far away, but also doing something pretty cool on the field? Yeah.
14: Well, it's ever since my dad passed away, you know, it's just wanted to do something to help my family out, and you know, I hope to make it to the NFL. But if not, then who knows what's next for me?
12: I mean, something's obviously working, right? Can you tell me a little bit maybe what's special about this team?
14: Just all the boys, you know, like it's family, and it's just, yeah, I don't know. I have no words. Just got to keep working hard, head down, and keep moving forward, and just keep listening to the coaches. We got good coaches here, obviously, and yeah, we just got to keep executing, like I said, and yeah, and we just, the wins will keep coming and coming.
7: Some of the players on the Sioux College football team. Speaking with the CBC's Alex Flood, the Cougars are off to a 6-0 start this season, and they'll take that undefeated record into a home game tomorrow. You can cheer them on at Superior Heights Field in Sault Ste. Marie against the London Beefeaters. 21 past 8 now on Morning North. Our studio is full of guests this morning. They've all got green hair,
15: yes,
7: and their faces are painted white because it is Franco-Ontarian Day coming up. Éric Robitaille is with Radio Canada in Sudbury, and he joins us every Friday to talk about Francophone affairs. Bonjour, ça va?
15: Hello, bonjour, Marcus.
7: Why so green?
15: White and greens are the colors of our French Ontarian flag, so it's our celebration today. And this weekend, it will also be, Marcus, another edition of the fabulous French Fest in Sudbury. Now, Marcus, the words matter. French Fest. French, because it's a celebration of Sudbury French culture. But since the festival name is in English...
7: Yes, it's not Francais Fest.
15: No, it's French Fest. It's the name of the celebration. It means that wonderful, kind, and brilliant unilingual anglophone like you, Marcus, are more than welcome to this party, even if the only sentence you know is how to say je suis une pizza.
7: Quoi, ce n'est pas vrai? Je parle français!
15: Speaking of pizza, French food will take a lot of space at French Fest this year, so we have two French guests here to talk about it. The lady cooking up delicious dishes, Chef Gaetan, you can also call her Mama G, the director of Le Carrefour Francophone who organizes French Fest, Stéphane Gauthier, whom you can call Steffi G. Ask them some testy question, Marcus Schwabi.
7: Okay. Age before beauty, I guess, Stéphane. What is French Fest?
16: It's a festival qui célèbre le français, but also people that just love learning the language, want to be immersed in the language, want to just have fun en français, and be just part of the party.
7: And what do you do? What happens?
16: Well, we're trying a new formula this year. It's in Memorial Park. It's all been renovated, so it's quite practical to be there. There's a new stage, and we have everything we need to put all the food, the great food, les grillades, the barbecues on.
7: Like French fries, Mama G?
17: Listen,
16: it's
17: here.
16: A little bit more exotic, a little bit more exotic, because we have a lot of Franco-Africans in Sudbury, and they have great dishes, so we're really putting that forward at the French Fest,
7: so
16: and
7: Mama
16: a lot
7: G,
16: of music.
7: What is the food?
17: As you know, there's lots of festivals that happen here in town, and one of the things that I really pride myself on is, as for me, I need to get my farmers out there. So all of the food that we are doing this weekend at Fest is all of my local farmers here. Nothing, and there's no garbage food. No pop, no candy, no candy apples, no cotton candy, none of that stuff. I'm doing fresh fruits. I'm doing fresh sauces. We're doing a whole bunch of different barbecues. We're doing corn on the cob. So we're doing chicken. We're doing pork. We're doing

0: lamb. We're doing homemade paktias, homemade ketchup. We've got, you name it, it's there, and it's all local.
1: So,
0: minus the pineapple.
1: Ketchup on the tortilla or
0: homemade
1: not?
0: Ketchup. Homemade.
2: Makes a difference.
3: No eyes.
1: There's a controversy here.
0: There's a, oh yeah, Marcus, listen, here we are. So things like homemade ketchup, the ketchup maison is such a traditional French-Canadian pickled product that anybody who's ever had a grand-mère or a tante out there that is just like, hey, come and get some ketchup. It's just like freezer jam, you know what I mean? But it's the savory special kind. And yes, 100% you're putting ketchup maison on your tortilla. And if you're not, well, you should.
3: We judge you.
1: Stefan.
0: On the side.
1: Tell me about the music. There'll be music, right?
2: For every taste. I mean, Serge Mondet is coming back to town, God La Vallée, which is his trio. It's country music. Zalsek is, this guy's originally from Dakar, Senegal. He lives in L'Orignal, and it's funny, he's like our Boucard Diouf. He's learned some of the words and expressions.
0: He lives in L'Orignal?
2: He lives in L'Orignal.
0: I'm from L'Orignal. I was born there. Like, it's in Hotspur. Look at
2: so,
0: that. They're coming
2: and
0: to find
2: these
0: me.
2: Guys, I mean, they're eight. They're playing like the traditional, but with modern instruments, music from Senegal, and it's very dancing. And this guy won the tour of all French Ontario. He was like the best one at the showcases we saw last January. So yeah, he's the one who's going to be the...
3: A lot of stuff for kids and family, Stefan.
2: Of course. Well, that's probably one of the features, because to find something en français for your kids for a whole day, we've really put le paquet on this one. So treasure hunts, splatter rooms, sensory tables. There's karaoke en français. Mm. Big Moves Dance will be there to get the families dancing. And... So there's a therapist that'll be there to accompany parents that want to see how they can, how do I say that? Create another kind of relationship through play with their child.
1: Will families who don't speak a lot of French be welcome?
2: Of course. That's what the French Fest is about. You want to connect. You want to see how it's lived. Everyone is welcome. So, well, you know, Francophones in Sabre are pretty bilingual, so everyone is quite welcome.
3: I go to the Ukrainian festival, and I'm not Ukrainian.
0: I go to the Greek, and I'm not Greek.
1: All right. Eric Robitaille, some music.
3: Yeah, there will be a lot of music at the French Fest. Stéphane told you about that. But also in the Nipissing, pour le jour des Franco-Ontariens, there's three reunion show for them, En Bref. Well, Marcus, when I arrived in Sudbury 30 years ago, En Bref, they were the Beatles of Sudbury. Like the Beatles, they eventually split up. But unlike the Beatles, musicians from En Bref stay good friends. And they're back together for three shows in Mattawa, Verner, and East Ferris. We're going to listen to one of their first songs they wrote. It tells the story of how, back when they were teenagers, the guys of En Bref were funny, but not sexy. So girls wanted to be their friends, but not their girlfriends. So En Bref sang about how they were all going to die single. But 35 years later, we know that all the musicians from En Bref have had plenty of girlfriends, wives, and children.
1: Oh.
3: So the song is basically a lie, Marcus, but it's still a great tune.
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0: See you, Marcus.

0: That's the group En Bref with Mourir Célibataire. And they're on a small reunion tour. They performed in Mattawa last night. They'll be back on stage tonight in Verner at the Club L'Amitié and in East Ferris tomorrow at the East Ferris Community Centre. 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
1: This is CBC News. From our studio in Sudbury, good morning. I'm Martha Dillman. 511 is reporting Highway 17 has reopened. It was closed for several hours this morning due to a crash west of North Bay. No further details have been released. There is a new online tool for municipal election candidates to help them monitor their own mental well-being. Camille Kenville is the CEO of the Canadian Mental Health Association. She says the agency has emailed each candidate about the resource that gives tips on stress management and self-care. She says candidates can face online criticism and negativity, and that can be especially tough for candidates who have never run before.
2: They should reach out if they are really struggling to someone they trust. I would suggest candidates really limit the amount of social media they take in.
1: One candidate in Sudbury says the stress is real. It can easily get out of hand. Natalie Labbe is the incumbent in Ward 7. She says the CMHA tool has taught her how to recognize when she needs to slow down a bit.
3: Important to just, you know, have that mental check-in and, you know, go for a walk. I'm not one to really stop and have lunch, but I've been making sure that I do that. I have a new baby grandson, so I'm trying to at least have 5-10 minutes on my way home to just snuggle and just kind of take a deep breath.
1: As part of the same toolkit, the CMHA is also providing candidates with evidence-based fact sheets. They're meant to be used on campaign trails to discuss mental illness, addiction, and homelessness with voters. Voting day is October the 26th. Opioid addiction among older Ontarians has more than doubled over the past decade. That's according to new research from the Ontario Drug Policy Research Network. The research focuses on people aged 55 and older. Tara Gomes is the director of the network and a scientist at Unity Health. She says medication interactions might be contributing to the increase.
4: As people age, they often will be taking different medications for different reasons. And those medications can actually interact with opioids. They can increase your risk of having an opioid overdose if you're getting prescribed opioids or accessing opioids from the illicit drug supply, so drugs like fentanyl. So as people are aging, taking more medications, there is a higher risk that comes with that.
1: Gomes says there is often greater emphasis on younger people struggling with opioid use disorder. The government won't say how much it costs to cancel a $100 million deal with Starlink, an internet service owned by SpaceX. The questions came up as the province released details on its spending for last year. And that one detail that still seems to be a secret. Lauren Redekop has more.
5: It was during last year's election campaign that Premier Doug Ford said he'd cancel the $100 million Starlink deal to provide internet service for northern and rural areas. At the time, the company's owner, Elon Musk, was a close ally of Donald Trump.
6: This is principle. You know, he's part of the Trump team that wants to destroy families' incomes, destroy businesses.
5: On Thursday, a reporter asked what it cost to get out of the deal. Kinga Surma is president of the Treasury Board.
7: The decision remained with the taxpayer. That was a big component of our election, and the people voted to cancel the contract.
5: The reporter's response.
8: I don't recall the taxpayer saying they didn't want to know how much you spent.
7: I understand. I would just direct that to the Minister of Infrastructure.
5: That was her job until 2 weeks ago, and she signed the Starlink deal. NDP opposition leader Marit Stiles.
9: It's outrageous, right? The people of Ontario should be able to know the details of a deal like that.
5: The government directed reporters to a previous statement that the kill fee was significantly less than the contract and part of a negotiated settlement. Lorenda Redekop, CBC News, Toronto.
1: After 3 years of multi-million-dollar renovations, the public is once again welcome back in Elliott Lakes Arena. Minor hockey players and figure skaters were back on the ice this week. And tonight, the Elliott Lake Vikings junior hockey team will play their first home game since the arena was suddenly shut down over structural concerns in 2023. Mayor Andrew Wannan says while the footprint of the arena is the same, it doesn't look like the same rink.
10: Yeah, it's unrecognizable compared to what it was. That's for sure. And they're still completing stuff, so I have not been in the lobby myself yet, but there's still work going on.
11: Wannan says the cost of the repairs has been a moving target since day one, but is likely to be around $27 million. He is running to stay in the mayor's seat in next month's municipal election against political newcomer David Chicos. And that's your CBC News to this hour. I'm Martha Dillman. For the latest information, visit our website at cbc.ca/Sudbury or download the CBC News app. National and international news is coming up at the top of the hour here on CBC Radio 1. I'll be back at 9:30 with a local news and weather update.
0: The weather looking pretty mild this weekend. Normal high for Sudbury about 15. We're going to be around 20 degrees right through the weekend into next week. And it should be dry, even though there's definitely more cloud around the northeast. There will be some sunny periods with highs today from 19 to 21. Tomorrow a little warmer with temperatures from 20 to 22 degrees. And the week has come to an end. A big thanks to all the people who put Morning North together each weekday morning. 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
0: Jonathan Mignot,
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0: Brendan Connor,
11: Jessica Pope,
0: Tolu Ojo,
11: and Alex Flood in Sault Ste. 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
0: And Kim Garrity is executive producer at CBC Sudbury.
11: A big thanks to you, our listeners, for tuning in each morning. I'm Martha Dillman.
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0: And I'm Marcus Schwabe. Enjoy your weekend. Hope to talk to you again on Monday.

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0: From CBC News, The World This Hour, I'm Mike Miles. Today is the deadline for Albertans to request mail-in ballots for next month's referendum, including a controversial question on independence. This comes as a new CBC News poll shows softening support for separatism. Julia Wong reports.
1: For months, supporters of Alberta separatism have rallied to make a case for independence. With a referendum looming, a CBC News poll now shows support for separatism is softening. 23% of those questioned say they want an eventual vote on separating from the country, down from 27% in April, who said they would vote for Alberta to leave Canada. University of Calgary political science professor Lisa Young says the last few months of campaigning likely played a
2: separation.
1: Role.
2: So I think that as we've started talking about specifics, people have thought more carefully about it and have perhaps thought that this is bolder than they might be comfortable with.
1: Enthusiasm to vote is high. Elections Alberta says it has received 673,000 requests for a special ballot. Albertans vote on October 19th. Julia Wong, CBC News, Edmonton.
0: BC Attorney General Nikki Sharma is calling for strict new federal regulations on artificial intelligence companies. It follows a magazine report alleging that ChatGPT advised the Tumblr Ridge mass shooter on how to evade the platform's safety filters. BC is suing OpenAI and its CEO Sam Altman, demanding changes to how AI threats are reported and seeking damages to help rebuild the local secondary school. After a lengthy review that took nearly 5 years, Justice Minister Sean Fraser has ordered a new appeal in a Saskatchewan murder case, saying there were reasonable grounds to conclude a miscarriage of justice likely occurred, and Esprit reports.
3: Odelia and Narissa Cusance from Kiksikus First Nation are serving life sentences. In 1994, a jury found them guilty of second-degree murder in the death of 70-year-old Anthony Joseph Dolph. A teenage cousin of theirs would plead guilty to stabbing Dolph. The sisters were also charged. Now in their 50s, they are still incarcerated, although they were granted conditional release for some time. But when they were arrested for Dolph's murder, they were 18 and 21. They were kept in RCMP cells for 5 days and repeatedly questioned. Officers then claimed the sisters had confessed. James Lockyer with Innocence Canada took on their case.
4: In essence, we're alleging that the confessions that were put before the court were false confessions.
3: The case will now go back to the Saskatchewan Court of Appeal for hearing dates to be set. Hannah Spray, CBC News, Saskatoon.
0: Allegations of racism in Nova Scotia's justice system are once again before that province's Supreme Court. The Nova Scotia Barristers Society is asking it to review a decision by the Human Rights Commission, ordering a full hearing into accusations made by former Halifax defense lawyer Lyle Howe, who is black. The society disbarred Howe, who's long maintained he was subject to closer scrutiny and tougher penalties than white lawyers facing disciplinary hearings. An investigator for the commission probed Howe's allegations last year, leading to the order for a full inquiry.
5: It seems like she agreed with every single argument that I made in terms of all of the different aspects of the discrimination. And she even went further. She found not only was I discriminated against in the fashion that I described, but she went and investigated in a way that I wouldn't have been able to in terms of looking at how other black lawyers were dealt with, like for the last 25 years.
0: In its arguments, the Barristers Society says the investigation was biased and the courts have already ruled against Howe in previous hearings. Howe says a human rights hearing is different from past court battles and the arguments should be made again. We're learning today former RCMP intelligence officer Cameron Ortiz has been on day parole for months. Ortiz was sentenced to 14 years in prison in 2024 for violating Canada's secrets law after leaking classified information to those under police investigation. With credit for time served, he had 7 years remaining on his sentence. In a newly released decision, the Parole Board of Canada concluded his risk of reoffending is low. That is The World This Hour. For CBC News, I'm Mike Miles.
6: Now, the weather, sunny or a mix of sun and cloud for most communities today. South of Moosonee down to Timmins, it will be cloudier in the afternoon. And for Moosonee and Fort Albany, it'll become cloudy this morning. Attawapiskat should be cloudy, highs today from 19 to 21 degrees. For tomorrow, sunshine for many areas, but for Kirkland Lake, Englehart, and most of the northern half of the region, it should be cloudy or mainly cloudy. There's also a chance of drizzle in the morning for Attawapiskat. Moosonee and Fort Albany will have a mix of sun and cloud. Highs tomorrow from 19 to 22 degrees.
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0: That is the sound of a human heart. It is a remarkable organ. It beats 100,000 times a day, more than 3 billion times over an average lifespan, pumping blood, delivering oxygen and nutrients to every cell in the body. Dr. Subodh Verma is a cardiac surgeon at St. Michael's Hospital in Toronto. His career fixing thousands of hearts has given him special insight into humanity, one that he has written about and discussed in a TEDx talk that attracted millions of views online. And the doctor is here in studio with me to tell us more. Dr. Verma, good morning.
1: Good morning to you, Matt.
0: Are you straight from the hospital?
1: I'm straight from the hospital. I did an operation this morning and I'm doing another operation this afternoon.
0: How many of these do you do over the course of a week?
1: Well, I've done over 6,000 open heart operations as a staff cardiac surgeon at St. Michael's Hospital. And we do about 250 operations each, open heart operations per year.
0: When you think about going back to work this afternoon, what are you thinking about now? I mean, we have a lot to talk about, but just that's fascinating. What are you thinking about right now?
1: Well, what am I thinking about right now is what I think about every time. And that is, am I prepared? And I am. This might be the 6,020th operation that I'm doing, but it's the first operation for the patient. We quote statistics, 1% mortality, et cetera. But for a patient, it's 100%. Mm. So just making sure that I'm in the zone, that I've reviewed everything. As they say, luck favors the prepared, that we're ready to move forward. Just the immense gratitude for the trust that person has put in me. You know, these are people that, Matt, walk in the door. They don't know what I don't know, where I trained. They don't know my skin color. They don't know how good or bad I am. But they in and they put your entire trust in you. Mm. And I think there's something so incredible about that for someone to come in and say, hi, Dr. Verma, I'm Mr. Smith. And yes, you can open my chest. And yes, you can stop my heart. And yes, you can fix my heart. And I trust you and I believe in you. And I think for that, that honor that we have as heart surgeons is really incredible.
0: In this TEDx talk that you did, yeah. It's fascinating because it starts in some ways with this story. You talk about what you can and can't do. It starts with the story of the man who shot a crossbow into his heart.
1: That's right.
0: Northern Ontario, you're in Toronto. It's 2 o'clock in the morning. You get a bzzz saying this has happened. Tell me about that call that you got.
1: It was 2 a.m. The pager goes off. It's snowing. And there's an eMERGE doc at the other end saying, Dr. Verma, I need your help. And of course, you're on call. You say, well, listen, I just put my head down. What's going on? And he said, I need you to look at the scan. So, you know, our bedroom is on the first floor. I walk downstairs, turn my computer on, and it's like nothing I've ever seen before.
0: You show this in this TEDx?
1: I did, yeah. I showed it in the TEDx. I showed the actual scan. And the scan shows an object that's going straight through and through the heart. It's like nothing I've ever seen. You know, in a moment of despair, a sort of a young man, 54 years of age, had taken a crossbow. He had sort of positioned it in a fashion that would go straight through and through the heart. And he had deployed it, I think, using an automatic device through the front and exited through the back. Through and through the heart, piercing the heart, piercing the skin all the way through.
0: You see this image and you think immediately, this is not survivable.
1: It's impossible, yeah. Right? That's exactly what I told him. Yeah. I said, listen, this is impossible. Thanks for the call. And there in his voice, he says, but Dr. Verma, we have a blood pressure. We have a heart rate. And I'm thinking, what are we going to do? Now, I have to say somewhere, you know, in the back of my mind, I said, this is only a matter of minutes, right? You know, how the emergency crew and the emergency sort of response got him to the hospital, the wonderful eMERGE docs there resuscitating him, figuring out what's next. So I said, yes, I accept the patient. And with that comes a whole series of things that Critical mobilizes. They call Orange Helicopter and they mobilize teams. I call the ICU. The ICU mobilizes a bed. They call in nurses. I call the operating room. The operating room mobilizes, you know, their staff. An anesthesiologist comes in, two of them, fellows, trainees, nurses, perfusionists. It's a snowing 2 o'clock morning. So I put my head down in my bed

0: And I thought, you know, wow, you know, despair is a difficult place for any man to be, right? My pager goes off again a few hours later saying, Dr. Verma, your patient is here. And for a second, I actually thought that I was dreaming all night, you know? I said, which patient? Because I was scheduled to operate the next morning. So I said, that's an early call, Mary, or, you know, we're starting at 5:30 this morning. They said, no, the patient you accepted from XYZ Hospital. I said, he's still alive? Oh, he's here, Dr. Verma. The team is here. We're here. Where are you? I said, I'm here too. Let's go. And, you know, it was just wonderful to see that team there, about 15, 20 people mobilized at St. Michael's Hospital, ready to do what they do well every day. And we first had to call the orthopedic surgeons. We had to get the right kind of equipment to cut some of this parts that were sticking in and out of the heart. We operated. He woke up. He survived. And
1: appears in your TEDx video.
0: That's right.
1: I mean, as the surgeon, you're going to get the credit for this. Right. But you're very quick, even as we started to tell this story, to run through the members of the team right from the very beginning,
0: right,
1: who helped save his life. Why do you think we look, and this is at the heart, this is at the center of your TEDx talk in many ways.
0: Yeah.
1: Why do we look to individuals as the heroes rather than say, yes, but they are not capable of doing any of this without the team that's around them?
0: There is no surgeon in the world who can resuscitate a heart without, you know, 20 nurses and 2 anesthesiologists and that eMERGE doc and that EMS who actually got the patient into the hospital and the critical staff and the orange helicopters who brought him in. The commitment of the vast members of the team that came together to do something that no one person could do alone. And I think that for that, I'm eternally grateful. So the surgeon is the one sort of that is celebrated as a, sort of the lone genius or whatever you call it. But the entire credit goes to the team that actually pulled him through. And I was so grateful when he, when we interviewed him for the TEDx talk and I asked him, so what do you think? And he said, I'm so grateful to be here. I've turned my life around. And thank you to you, and thank you to the wonderful staff at St. Michael's Hospital. Because at the end, well, it could be St. Mike's, it could be UHN, it could be any system in Canada, and hopefully other places in the world that would come together to make sure that you can pull somebody else through this. And it also is a message that sometimes at the lowest points in your life, life is not over yet. And there's still hope. And, you know, there's still the belief that the system will work and that people will come together, you know, selflessly to be able to pull somebody through a catastrophic event like that.
1: How do you see that elsewhere, beyond the work that you do? How do you see the value of interdependence?
0: Yeah, interdependence? It's great. I see it in everything. I see it in my marriage. I see it in my children. I see it in the way we treat each other, and I see it in science. You know, I've been a professor at the University of Toronto for over 20 years, and I've been at the forefront, you know, of many of the clinical advances in heart failure and obesity and cardiovascular disease.
1: GLP-1s.
0: GLP-1s, yeah. Including, you know, I've participated in leadership roles in how GLP-1s really moved from being drugs for diabetes to drugs for obesity and now drugs for the heart. And
1: you
0: more.
1: Tell that story in the TEDx talk, in some ways it being about, in some ways, interdependence, but also serendipity.
0: Oh, right? It's serendipity.
1: And the two are totally connected.
0: And it's interdependence. Yeah. And I think you have to, and science teaches us that we are, you know, interdependent. I'm a heart surgeon and I only do hearts. And then my colleague is a neurosurgeon and he only does brains. But at the end of the day, the body is all interconnected. The heart is connected to the mind and the mind is connected to the body. And every system is interconnected through the same biological processes. So it is not surprising to us that some of the greatest advances in medicine have actually come at that interface.
1: Because people are working together.

0: because people are working together. And this is the story of the SGLT2 inhibitors that were, you know, this is the story of GLP-1s, where you start thinking about, you know, integrated systems of cardiometabolic disease. You start thinking about how drugs that could be affecting sort of central processes of inflammation, adiposity, that have so much more that they can lead to beyond simply, you know, weight, could affect the heart and could affect other organs. So it was actually, being reflecting on my scientific career, one of the biggest lessons of interdependence, that heart surgeons and cardiologists can work with endocrinologists or diabetes doctors, and work with nephrologists, and work with obesity doctors to find holistic solutions for the patient.
1: I was going to say, it's a good advertisement for coming into an office and being with other people. Do you know what I mean? We are now, easy to be atomized. You can stay at home. You can be in your corner. You can be online. You can, if you're in a room together.
0: I love that.
1: Magic can happen, right?
0: I love that. It's really true. And I think, you know, let us not remind ourselves of the COVID days. You know, it just, we are meant to be together. And I want to talk about that, Matt, for just a short second with you. And because I spent all my life thinking about connections anatomically, you know, the blood vessels that connect the blood supply in the heart, you know, micrometers and millimeters of how those coronary arteries take blood throughout the heart, connections, the big blood vessels from the heart that connect blood to the rest of the body, connections. I think about the electrical supply, you know, just as I was finishing my operation this morning, we had to restart the heart, and I'm thinking about electricity, right? How do we restart the heart, and how do we get the electrical current back in the heart through billions of cells in the heart? And those are the heart surgeon's connections. But the other connection we don't talk about is the connection that you just mentioned, and that is our connection to people. I'm connected to you. You connected to your family. We're connected to our people that we work with. And those connections are so important, because loneliness and social isolation kills. The data from the American Heart Association, the data from various large studies show that social isolation is associated with worse heart outcomes, because in many ways, the heart was never meant to beat alone, as they say. We were actually meant to be connected to people. And I really think that that's a message that, you know, a platform like yours with so much gravitas needs to actually develop further, that people are meant to be connected.
1: How do you pass that along to, you teach as well. So how do you pass that along to the students who might be up against the wall and they're trying to figure out whether this is for them or not? And is it too much? What do you say to them about the value of what you've just said, that they need to be connected to each other, but also connected to the
0: world? It's a really important issue that the heart and heart surgery has taught me, and that is the value of mentorship. And teaching heart surgery, Matt, is hard. The stakes are high. The margin of error is ultra small. And
1: the pressure would be relentless too, and people could burn out.
0: The pressure is high, but you've got to teach the trade, right? Yeah. You've got to teach them how to do it. And what happens in that moment is that many people can find themselves questioning whether they belong. You know, you're about 25 or 27 coming out of medical school many times, and now you're starting this 10-year journey, thinking one day I'm going to be able to do it. Mm-hmm. I'm going to be able to fly this plane and open the chest and sew these vessels together safely. You know, those moments are difficult because you don't know the skill. You don't have the training. Just imagine someone who walks into your shoes, Matt, today, trying to do exactly what you're doing and has no idea what to do. They're going to be fumbling, right? Same kind of pressure. And people can start wondering if they belong, if they can do it or not. And those moments, I've had many of those conversations in my office. You know, a young medical student saying, I can't do it. You know, a junior surgeon in their first few years thinking, I'm running into too much difficulty. I don't think I can do it. And, you know, these are moments at the edge. They're sort of moments in despair. And people can do crazy things, you know, and the most important thing you can do is lend them sort of your presence, and you have to be present. You have to be there. And

0: what I mean by that is something that I haven't actually said previously in the TEDx talk, but I read a wonderful paper about this recently called Informed Believers. And what I mean by that is not just saying, oh, you're going to be fine. Mm. Oh, don't worry, Mr. XYZ. You know, oh, you're going to be fine.
1: It'll work out.
0: It'll work out. This kind of nonsense advice, excuse my French or my language today, is not the type of advice that somebody needs at that point to say, oh, don't worry about it. You need an informed believer. What do we mean by informed believer? Somebody who actually knows that the road is going to be hard. Somebody who truly has the information that I know how to get from point A to point B, and that road is difficult. Mm. I do know that. I'm fully informed, but I still believe in you. That's very different than someone who's going to say, you're going to be fine, because the world is full of too many people who either don't believe in you, but they're informed, or too many people who are informed, but just don't believe in you. You need people who actually are truly informed believers. Those are the mentors that are going to get you across to say, I know that this is a tough time. I'm willing to lend you some of my belief. Hang on to it for a bit. I know you can do it. And I know that this road is difficult. And that is what we need in those moments, not just empty promises. So I've seen people resuscitate from those moments of despair. It has been, Matt, one of the biggest successes of my life, is to see people sort of come back. Many of them are leading programs now. Many of them are leading cardiologists. Many of them are, you know, now teaching the next generation. All they needed was informed believers.
1: Why do you believe that the heart is, what do you say, a radical teacher of
0: equity?
1: Of equity.
0: Yeah. It's the clip on Instagram from the TEDx that got 31 million views that quickly was, you know, the heart is a radical teacher of equity. And I don't have to tell you that we live in divisive times, but the beauty of a heart surgeon is that when you open the chest, the heart doesn't really subscribe to any of that nonsense. The heart, in many ways, doesn't care about Dr. Verma is Indian or Dr. Verma's skin color or where Dr. Verma trained or what Dr. Verma's accent might be or what his personal beliefs might be. Whether he's gay or straight, what amount of money he makes or he doesn't, the heart is agnostic to all of those things. It's just, you know, reminds us that beneath skin color and beneath tribe and beneath, you know, identity and beneath money and beneath all of those things is just a heart that looks the same, has the same color. It's got the same four chambers, the same fragility, the same dynamic, you know, determination. And I find that so fascinating that it actually in many ways dispels all of the messages around divisiveness for me. And we see that all the time.
1: Why do you think 31 million people, or at the very least it was viewed 31 million times, why do you think so many people...
0: Have you viewed the Instagram?
1: Why do you think so many people wanted to hear that message now?
0: It was because it's truly what I feel is that, you know, in a time when we are, all you have to do is just open up the news and you can see there's one divisive story after the other. And I think the heart and is just an example of how beneath color and tribe and divisiveness, there is that... a wonderful organ that asks for no applauses. It gives no speeches. It doesn't stand up saying, oh, please recognize the fact that I beat it for you. You know, I 100,000 times yesterday. Did I actually get a letter of gratitude from you? It's there, silently, quietly, relentlessly, trying to do the work regardless of your skin color or regardless of where you live and regardless of, you know, how much money you make or... And I really do find that so fascinating because I will operate on someone who may actually have just, you know, inner city hospital, someone who may have actually had a infected endocarditis from IV drug use. And then I may operate on someone who is a, you know,

0: an athlete or someone who's actually a CEO, all operations are done the same way and the heart looks exactly the same.
1: What is it, just last question, just, and this is about what you do. What is it like to hold the human heart?
0: Well, I'm still in awe of it. It's just the most wonderful thing. It's the most wonderful feeling on many fronts. On purely a scientific and anatomical front, it is an organ of tremendous coordination. Its architecture is perfect. Its coordination is perfect. Its resilience is perfect. It has so many inbuilt protective mechanisms such that when the heart really fails, we know that it means that the system and your heart has gone through several iterations of trying to repair itself. Holding a human heart also reminds us of the fact that that may be one heart in our hands, but that's the heart in so many other hands. It's the heart that belongs to a grandchild that may not be born. It's a heart that belongs to a wife or a husband. It's the heart that is still beating in that waiting room that I haven't seen. That one heart doesn't beat alone. That heart beats in so many people. And I think the final sort of point I'll make is that each time we stop the heart and we restart the heart, it's also a reminder of the tremendous trust and faith that that patient and that family has put in us. To see someone who literally is dying, Matt, to then see them survive through the actions of our team is one of the most rewarding things I can do in my life.
1: We will let you get back to work. You have an appointment that you need to make.
0: I have a date with another patient.
1: But it's fascinating to hear just about the work that you do, but also what that work means and how there are things that we can learn from that work, but also the organ that you are
0: so
1: responsible for.
0: It's so wonderful.
1: Thank you very much.
0: My pleasure.
1: Dr. Subodh Verma is a cardiac surgeon at St. Michael's Hospital in Toronto, also a professor at the University of Toronto and Canada Research Chair in Cardiovascular Surgery. His TEDx talk is called What 5,000 Human Hearts Taught Me About Breakthroughs.

The Knife, their version of Heartbeats. Coming up after your regional update, if there is an aging person in your life who tells you the same story again and again and again, you might chalk that up to memory loss. Research suggests, though, there's something deeper going on. In 90 seconds, what's at the heart of those favorite tales and why we, the listener, need to pay attention. I'm Matt Galloway. This is The Current. Back in a minute and a half. Stay with us.

0: You're with CBC Radio 1 in Northeastern Ontario. With the latest from the Sudbury Newsroom, I'm Martha Dillman. 511 is reporting Highway 17 has reopened. It was closed for several hours this morning due to a crash west of North Bay. No further details have been released. There is a new online tool for municipal election candidates to help them monitor their own mental well-being. Camille Kenville is the CEO of the Canadian Mental Health Association. She says the agency has emailed each candidate about the resource that gives tips on stress management and self-care. She says candidates can face online criticism and negativity, and that can be especially tough for candidates who have never run before. One candidate in Sudbury says the stress is real and can easily get out of hand. Natalie Labbe is the incumbent for Ward 7. She says the CMHA tool has taught her how to recognize when she needs to slow down a bit. As part of the same toolkit, the CMHA is also providing candidates with evidence-based fact sheets. They're meant to be used on the campaign trail to discuss mental illness, addiction, and homelessness with voters. Voting day is October the 26th. Taking a look at the forecast, a mix of sun and cloud for most areas in the region today. Attawapiskat may get a few showers throughout the day.
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2: He'd always say, you know, I had one pair of pants and one top, and he had to make do, even though, you know, they'd grow out of their clothes. Pants that were supposed to be pants, you know, went up to his knees.
1: Philomena remembers the stories her dad told. Many of those stories were from his days growing up in Italy during the Second World War. Your parents or grandparents may have their favorite stories as well. Stories about long walks to school, growing up with just one toy, or how they charmed the love of their life. Matthew Veslovsky remembers a few stories that he was told, and they often came with a lesson.
3: There's just no shortage of examples in the stories that I was told over the years about the importance of doing your share, working hard, and making something of yourself.
1: Something struck Marianne McCall about the stories that older people tell and the way that younger generations tend to react to them, sometimes by tuning those stories out. She's written a book called The 10 Stories, What Aging Parents Want Us to Hear. Marianne's a professor emerita of occupational therapy at Queen's University, and she joins us from our studio in Kingston, Ontario. Marianne, good morning.
4: Good morning, Matt.
1: How did you start thinking about these stories that, as I say, an older generation will tell us?
4: Well, the idea arose out of a casual conversation with friends. We were both looking after our mothers, both of whom have subsequently died. We met for breakfast and we were going afterwards to take mothers grocery shopping and each asked the other, how's your mom doing? Anyways, my friend said, honestly, she got telling me this great long story about going to visit cousins, and I've heard it 100 times. It happened years ago. You know, what's the deal with these 10 stories that she tells over and over again? So we laughed, and that could have been the end of that, but I couldn't get it out of my mind, the idea that were there only 10 stories that people tell over and over again? And if so, why those 10 out of the millions of episodes and anecdotes in a person's life? Why do 10 stories or thereabouts get told over and over again? It's too much of a coincidence to think that there isn't something going on there.
1: Why do you think it's stuck in your mind? As you said, you could have heard that story about somebody. I've heard the story 1,000 times and you could have just moved on from that. But why do you think it stuck with you?
4: Well, it just intrigued me, you know, the idea that we all feel this tension about hearing these stories over and over again. And in some instances, we sort of hear the voice of doom associated with those repeated stories and think, oh, this is the beginning of the end. This is a, you know, this is the thin edge of the wedge. And maybe it's a sign of dementia, failing faculties, and we worry about them. And so probably I was a little bit worried about them too, thinking about my mother's decline. And I thought, oh, maybe there's more to it than that.
1: Did you have that feeling as well that your friend told you about, that when your mother was telling you stories, you thought, oh, I've heard this already. Not again. Oh. This is the same story that we've heard again and again.
4: I think we all react to them with a bit of impatience and irritation, and it's not clear what the appropriate response is. I mean, you know, saying, Mom, you've told me that before, it isn't terribly helpful. So, yeah, I definitely resonated with the idea.
1: And so you went and did some digging and interviewed people to hear about the stories that they were told by their parents and their grandparents.
4: I did. I started out trying to think of my mom's 10 stories and test

0: out the idea on myself, and then I widened the circle a little bit to some close friends who I knew were also caring for an aging parent, and people responded to the idea that maybe there were just a finite set of stories, and you know, what would it be like if we could actually step back and take a look at them rather than just having an emotional response to them?
1: Are there really just 10 stories?
0: There really are. I don't for a minute think that 10 is a magic number, but I do think it's about the right number to capture the stories that people tell. We asked our interviewees to tell us 10 stories. Mm. I said, okay, every time you think of one of your mom or dad's stories, just go and write yourself a couple of notes to remind yourself what you want to tell me, because I'm going to call you back in a week's time and we'll record your mom or dad's 10 stories. Some people came up with 8 or 9, some people came up with 11 or 12, but the average out of the people that we interviewed was 10, and people felt like they had done justice to their parents' stories, and that was what mattered to me, that we had a set that they felt was a good capture of what their parent was trying to say to them.
1: And again, we should just be clear. It's not as though there are only 10 stories that everybody tells. It's that each person has their own set of 10 stories. Why do you think it boils down to 10? I mean, one of the things that you say in the book is that in some ways, these are about figuring out who we are and who we've been in the world.
0: Yes. It seems as though people tell stories for 5 reasons, or older people tell these stories for 5 reasons. And the first and most common one is to consolidate their identity, to say, this is who I've been. Even before you knew me as your parent, I had an identity, an evolving identity.
1: This is the personal myth.
0: This is the personal myth. This is who the person believes they are in the world. Mm.
1: What are some of the other, you said that there are 5 reasons, so let's walk through the other 4.
0: Okay, so the first one is to consolidate identity. The second one is to entertain. As older people's world shrinks, their opportunity to participate in conversation shrinks with it. And so being able to tell stories is one of the ways that they can engage in social intercourse, and they can show themselves as an interesting and story-worthy person. So that's the second one, to entertain. The third one is to inform or instruct, and that has to do with explicit lessons. And these were stories where there was something clearly being told to the younger person. The fourth reason is to resolve conflict. You know how we go over and over and over something that's bugging us in our heads? Well, older people obviously are still doing this as well, and trying to tell a story that makes an old conflict make sense, whether they can make it better by the retelling, or whether they in fact fuel the fire of their resentment. That process of resolving conflict is one of the reasons people tell stories. And the last one is to honor the memory of lost loved ones.
1: One of the things that you talk about in the book is that in many ways, and I don't know whether this ties those 5 reasons together or not, but in many ways these stories are about values, and about the values that the storyteller holds.
0: That is what we believe. They are about the values that an older person wants to communicate to someone they love from the next generation about what makes for a good life. What are the elements of a good life?
1: Tell me more about that and how you came to understand what those values and what the transmission of those values means to the storyteller.
0: We used a process of qualitative research, so our interviews resulted in transcripts. I recorded the interviews and then got them all transcribed, and so I had pages and pages and pages of these stories. And so we have to find a way to sort them. So the first sort was into those 5 purposes. The next sort was within each purpose, what is the person trying to say? And so we literally go line by line through the story. And in this is called narrative inquiry. And the essence of it is that we believe the words are important. The actual words the person chooses are important. Mm. So we went meticulously through these stories, wrote notes in the margin, underlined important words, and tried to figure out what's really going on. So then within each of those 5 purposes, three or four or five themes emerged, so that we ended up with 20 themes, which, as you say, represent the values the older person is seeking to communicate and transmit.
1: What are some of the, we don't have time to go through all the 20, but what are some of the values that come out? And we're going to hear some more of those stories, but just give us a hint.
0: Yes, it's important to make a good impression. One of the stories that you played at the beginning of the show communicated that you want to make a good impression on people. When you go out into the world, you want to show them somebody that they can depend on. Another one was about working hard, overcoming obstacles. This was a characteristic of the stories of immigrants, but also of native-born Canadians, that they came to this country and they had to work hard to make the life that their adult child knew and to create the life their family appreciated.
1: I want to play another story we heard earlier from Matthew Veselovsky, who helped take care of several relatives later in their lives. He heard all the stories. And this is a story from his Aunt Gloria, who worked in a company that did transportation in the Yukon and Northwest Territories. Have a listen to this.
2: She had worked very hard to work her way up to payroll manager, and then they needed someone to go up and pay the workers on the ice roads every winter. And they said, well, you can't do it. You're a woman. And she said, well, I'm going. And so they sent up a male employee with her who would sit beside her. And so she went up with a cash box full of money and apparently a gun. And she would pay them cash every 2 weeks. Then she would, you know, fly back down to Edmonton. But the point of the story was she wasn't afraid of anything. And she always made a point of telling us repeatedly that she always balanced to the penny. She was so highly regarded by the company. In the winter, they had ice roads. In the summer, they had barges. They actually named a barge after her and flew her up there to christen the barge. And then they flew in a special helicopter pilot and they took her up to the North Pole that day. So that's my aunt.
1: Marianne, what do you hear in that story?
0: Classic, classic. It's a great story. The main thing that I hear is that she was skilled and respected for the work that she did. That's the most common of all the themes that we found. People wanted their children to know that they had developed a level of expertise that people appreciated. Mm. The other thing that I hear in that story, it's very similar to a story my late mother-in-law told about growing up in Chicago and being a bank teller and taking the deposit to the central bank and, you know, getting a taxi, having a paper bag with a gun in it and all this cash. And again, it's a story about being a woman. So there's also a theme about it was a different time. Yeah. And the things that I see in the world today are very different from the way they were when I was a young person.
1: What is the role of the receiver of those stories, do you think?
0: One of the things we know about storytelling is that the whole process is dependent on a receptive listener. And in the absence of a receptive listener, the stories start to lose detail, get shorter, lose emotional impact, and finally not be told at all. So it's a relationship storytelling. It's not just a one-way street. Although, you know, one person is doing most of the transmitting, they're doing it with the understanding that the message is being received.
1: And I ask that in part because you write in the book, and I think it's obvious to people that listening to the same 10 stories over and over and again can be tough, right?
0: Yeah.
1: And so it would be easy for some person to dismiss that story and say, we've heard this already, or to your point, not be paying attention or roll your eyes or what have you.
0: Absolutely. And the other side of that is that there's an opportunity there for the listener. The older person is trying to communicate something and trying to connect and takes relatively little effort to just look at it in a different way and say, I wonder what this story is really about, rather than saying, oh boy, here we go again. And so that was our hope, that it would somehow alleviate the burden on those listeners if they could find a different way to hear the stories, if they could hear them as, number one, something designed explicitly for them and customized for the relationship with their elder parent, and also intended to communicate a message, intended to carry an idea that the older person

0: person wanted to remain in the world after they were gone.
1: In going through the stories that you heard, is there a favorite that you have?
0: There is a favorite. Would you like me to read it for you?
1: Sure.
0: I've got it right here. This story was told by Terrence to his son. He says, I was 12 or 13 when the war ended, and I looked out the window at the people pouring into the streets after the announcement of victory in Japan. I noticed them hugging, kissing, and dancing with perfect strangers. I also noticed that anyone in uniform was getting special attention. So I decided to put on my Boy Scout uniform and go down and see if I could get in on some of the kissing.
1: Special attention.
0: Special attention.
1: What do you love about that story?
0: Oh, I just think it's so full of imagery, and you can just imagine a 12-year-old boy thinking that his Boy Scout uniform was going to carry the day.
1: Mm. But it's also, that falls into the it was a different time kind of category, right? In some ways, for some listeners, it could be hard to imagine a moment like that. And yet, if you were there, that was the defining moment of your life in some ways.
0: Yes. Yes. And the other thing that your comment brings to mind, Matt, is the generational experiences. I mean, many of the stories are about the Depression, about the Second World War, about that time in history, and reminding us that that generation had experiences that we can't possibly imagine.
1: This is another story from that time, and it's from Philomena Kaiser. Her mother's family lived on the German front during the Second World War, and their home was taken over and used as a command station for the officers. Have a listen.
2: Mom would have only been maybe 10 or 12 years old. Her and her sisters would have to help her mom cook for the officers, because if they didn't do it, they were living in fear that the officers would harm them. Everything that they did was supervised. So if they went to the well to get water, one or two officers would go with them. They had rifles, the way she explained it, pointed at their heads. And it wasn't something that she would dwell on. Like, it wasn't like, you know, oh, poor me or anything like that. It was just, this was my life when I was a child.
1: What do you make of that line? This was my life when I was a child, and it wasn't something that I would say, oh, poor me.
0: It's about identity. It's about a different time. Another one of the themes that we found was don't complain.
1: Don't complain.
0: Nobody likes a complainer. Mm. I hear a little bit of that in that story as well.
1: That's also, I think, reflective of a different time in some ways, right?
0: Absolutely.
1: You got a letter from a colleague, professor of psychiatry at Queen's University, Oyedeji Ayarande, and he told you that your work changed in some ways how he interacted with his father in his father's final years. I want to play this. This is how he remembers the shift from before to after he heard about your project, The 10 Stories.
3: The initial frustration was, here we go again. How many times am I going to hear this story? And it's not even absolutely consistent with the other version that was given. To actually listen with intent, and I actually started writing some of them down, or the themes down, and trying to get them contextualized, started asking questions to clarify about these experiences, and realized actually they weren't just stories. They were just the tip of the iceberg of something that had much richer meaning. And I just feel deeply grateful for the opportunity to explore below what was on the surface and really look at the meaning and the richness of it. And there I found beauty. What a gift.
1: When you hear that, how does that strike you?
0: Well, his response to the book is a gift to me. Mm. It's exactly what I hoped for in writing the book, that people would hear their parents' stories in a different way and be able to know their parent in a way that they might not have otherwise. Another thing that Deji mentions in that letter that I wanted to come back to is, he says sometimes the stories weren't consistent with the previous version. Mm. And people very often ask me, well, you know, how do you know the stories are true? And it doesn't matter whether they're true or not.
1: What do you mean it doesn't matter?
0: Well, what matters is that they're told and retold, not the specific details, not the, you know, who said what to whom, but rather, this is a story that I'm telling over and over again because I want you to hear it. And I want you to hear what's underneath it, not necessarily what's on the surface of it. And Deji illustrates that perfectly in his remarks.
1: He talked about listening with intent. And I just wonder how you think about the importance of oral history and storytelling in families right now, at a time when maybe there are stories that are difficult that people don't want to tell, or maybe there are stories that are difficult that people don't want to hear, or life is busy and they just we assume we don't have time to sit and listen to those stories.
0: One of the things that was interesting to me about the stories that we heard was a huge proportion of them were positive. There were some negative stories and some uncomfortable stories, but by far the majority were positive stories. I think what it means is that the things that people want to tell us are the good things in life, the things that they hope that we can carry forward into the future. Hmm. We'll have our own trials and tribulations and we'll have to figure those out. But there are good things to remember from previous generations, and I think that's what the stories are about.
1: Do you have tips on how to see? I thought it was interesting. He referred to them as a gift and the opportunity to even hear those stories as a gift. Do you have lessons on how we might look at these stories as gifts and then we need to change how we think about these stories?
0: Yeah. The first one is to remember that there are only 10. I think sometimes it seems kind of daunting to think that you have to write your parents' whole autobiography. Well, you don't. You just have to think about these 10 stories. We recommended writing them down. It helps to get the sequences straight, get the people right. And if you're lucky enough to have your parents still alive, you can check the details and make sure that you've heard it right. And people need to give themselves a bit of time to collect the stories, establish a set of stories, and let that distill. Notice your loved one's role in the story. Notice the feelings that are expressed. Look for symbols, images, ideas that keep cropping up. Monitor similarities. And then, of course, there's the opportunity to compare them with the themes and to figure out why, out of those five purposes, you think your parent is telling those stories.
1: And what values they're trying to transmit to you.
0: Exactly. Yeah. And the last bit of advice is to remember that the stories are for you, that they were chosen and curated by your parent to represent the relationship that the parent and adult child have with each other. We found that parents told different stories to different siblings. My mother would tell different stories to me than she would tell to my brother. Mm. And we had a couple of examples in the data of when that happened. So the stories, as Deji says, the stories are a gift and they're for you.
1: Do you think about your own 10 stories?
0: People ask me that all the time.
1: I know, you wrote about it in the book, so that's why I'm asking you.
0: I don't, because I'm not there yet.
1: Yeah.
0: The stories, well, and I should also say, we interviewed not the storytellers themselves, but the adult children who received the stories. Yeah. And we did that very deliberately so that we didn't get a curated set of stories that said, oh, well, I've got to make sure I have the same number of stories about each of my children, yeah, and, you know, stories from each decade of my life. That's not how the 10 stories happen, we believe. The 10 stories bubble up out of the unconscious in the universal process of life review that people engage in the last decade or so of their lives. I don't think I'm there yet.
1: Good.
0: I mean, I may be optimistic, but I don't feel that urgency to review my life and make sense of the trajectory of the life narrative. And I think that's when the 10 stories bubble up. So I don't know who will be there to receive my 10 stories, but I hope they're a good listener.
1: This is really interesting. Marianne, it's really good to talk about it. Thank you very much.
0: Thank you, Matt.
1: Marianne McCall is the author of The 10 Stories, What Aging Parents Want Us to Hear. She was in our studio in Kingston, Ontario. That's The Current for Friday, the 25th of September. Q's up next on CBC Radio 1. Before we go, it was 50 years ago today that a 14-year-old named Larry Mullen Jr. posted a notice on the bulletin board at his school in Dublin, Ireland. The notice said, "Musicians wanted. The rest is history." To celebrate their 50th anniversary, U2 has announced that they will be releasing their first album of new material in nearly a decade. Comes out in November. It's called Carnaval de Luche. Features Dolly Parton's final recorded performance. This is a classic. 2-2 and Beautiful Day. I'm Matt Galloway. Thanks for listening to The Current. Have a great weekend. I'll see you on Monday.

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1: What kind of future do Albertans want? The upcoming referendum will reveal where voters stand. Choices on the ballot. Stay in Canada. Seek more provincial powers over immigration. And whether to push for constitutional change. To learn what the results could mean for you, for Albertans, and for all Canadians, stay tuned to CBC News for full coverage. The Alberta Referendum, October 19th. Everywhere you get CBC News.
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2: So the horror movie Obsession has been breaking movie records since it came out. The writer and director of the film, Curry Barker, who's 27 years old, will be here to tell you how the movie was inspired by a Simpsons episode and what he thinks is the one trick to dressing up as one of his characters for Halloween.

0: that they were not able to respond more effectively in this situation.
1: Just minutes ago, the Office of Artificial Intelligence Minister Evan Solomon said he was not previously aware of the specific conversations detailed in the Mother Jones report, adding what has been reported raises serious questions about how ChatGPT creator OpenAI identified and responded to warning signs. BC is suing OpenAI and its CEO Sam Altman, demanding changes to how AI threats are reported. Diesel prices are at some of the highest levels ever, and they could get worse, with U.S. President Donald Trump supporting a ban on diesel exports. Peter Cowan has more on the potential impact here.
2: Donald Trump is president under pressure to lower fuel prices ahead of U.S. midterm elections. If he follows through, a ban would prevent U.S. refineries from shipping diesel out of the country. The Canadian Fuels Association says every year Canada imports 700 million liters of diesel, much of that from the U.S. But Carole Montoy with the association says replacing that won't be hard.
3: We export almost two times more than we import. So Canada could get by without U.S. exports.
2: But it would cost us. Demand for Canadian diesel would rise, and with it, the price. It would hurt farmers who are in their busy harvest. And Joe Calnan with the Canadian Global Affairs Institute says it could drive up the price of heating oil, which is also a diesel product.
4: You could have huge impacts for the cost of home heating oil.
2: It's not clear if the U.S. ban will ever happen. The White House has told some American journalists it's not going ahead. Peter Cowan, CBC News, St. John's.
1: Iran is submitting a new diplomatic proposal at the United Nations to reopen the Strait of Hormuz. In exchange, Tehran is calling for a formal pause on international sanctions and a return to nuclear negotiations within 7 days. European leaders at the UN General Assembly welcomed the offer, but Washington has yet to respond. The strategic waterway has long been effectively blocked, sending global oil prices spiking. Canadian astronaut Josh Kutrick and three of his crewmates are completing their pre-launch quarantine, traveling tomorrow to the Kennedy Space Center ahead of next Thursday launch for a six-month mission to the International Space Station. Karen Paul says more.
5: It's a pretty exciting week for us.
6: Canadian astronaut Josh Kutrick speaking from a quarantine facility in Houston. He and his three crewmates are in the final stages of preparation for an October 1st launch date. Kutrick is just the fourth Canadian astronaut to go on a long-duration mission aboard the International Space Station and the first to go to space as part of NASA's Commercial Crew Program. It partners with companies like SpaceX to transport astronauts to the space station. But there have been glitches. NASA and SpaceX had to delay this launch nearly a month after detecting an oxidizer leak in the rocket's propulsion system. U.S. President Donald Trump wants to be the first to establish a moon base and develop nuclear space capabilities. Kutrick says this mission will also help prepare for the next step.
5: Deep space missions to the moon.
6: And beyond. Karen Pauls, CBC News, Winnipeg.
1: Category 4 Hurricane Polo is battering southwestern Mexico. Authorities are suspending school and opening emergency shelters as intense rain threatens severe flooding and landslides. That is The World This Hour. For CBC News, I'm Mike Miles.
7: Today's weather, sunny or a mix of sun and cloud for most communities, but south of Moosonee down to Timmins, it will become cloudier this afternoon, and for Moosonee and Fort Albany, becoming cloudy this morning. Attawapiskat will be cloudy, and highs today will be from 19 to 21 degrees. Tonight, clear from Sault Ste. Marie and St. Joseph Island to North Bay along the Highway 17 corridor and over to the Quebec border, but it will become cloudier near the Quebec border this evening or overnight. The rest of the region will be partly cloudy to cloudy. There's also a chance of drizzle overnight for Attawapiskat. Fog will develop for many communities.
8: I'm Tom Power. Welcome to Q. So Curry Barker became maybe the most talked about filmmaker in the world literally overnight. And that like overnight happened in Canada. His film Obsession, which is now like the most talked about movie of the year, is the most terrifying movie I've seen in a long time, screened in Toronto. And it started a major bidding war between studios. Curry has this great story about his agent getting an offer for $1.5 million and his agent being like, it's kind of low. And then finding out there was no decimal, it was $15 million. Curry Barker is going to tell you his amazing story coming up. Plus, a film about a stunt driver who didn't have his driver's license. Michael Dowse will be here to tell you about his new film, The Stunt Driver. All that and so much more coming up on Q.

0: I'm going to read you a quote, and I wonder if it might resonate with you. The most successful people in life don't take themselves too seriously. The filmmaker Curry Barker heard that from the filmmaker J.J. Abrams on a podcast. They weren't like talking or anything like that. Curry Barker was like 17, but he ran with it. And I mean ran with it. Curry Barker's debut feature film Obsession is basically a careful what you wish for kind of thing. Like, it's a horror movie that follows this guy who makes a wish when he breaks something called the One Wish Willow. And he wishes that this woman that he has a crush on would love him back. But of course, as all monkey paw type films go, it all backfires and man, oh man, it gets dark and terrifying. Can I tell you the truth? I shouldn't admit this, but before I watched this movie, I had to read the synopsis with all the spoilers in it because it was just way too scary for me. Given that Curry was inspired to write this terrifying movie after watching a Simpsons episode, this is what I'm talking about. This is a serious film that doesn't take itself too seriously. Curry started out making films on YouTube for pretty much no money. And even compared to how much movies cost, Obsession was made for pretty much no money. Check this out. A year later, it has made over $500 million. To put that in perspective, the money it made at the box office increased for three consecutive weeks, making it the first film since E.T. to do that. Like, how does any director pull that off? Much less a 26-year-old making his first ever film. And then when it does happen, how do you deal with like overnight success? What do you do next? It's a pretty amazing story. Curry Barker, the writer and director of Obsession, joined me in studio. He was in town for the one-year anniversary, the fan screening of Obsession at this year's Toronto International Film Festival. Here's our conversation.
1: How are you?
2: I'm good. How are you?
1: It feels like almost to the day.
2: Yeah, I mean, kind of. This is like the one-year anniversary. You know,
1: must be meaningful to be back in Toronto, given that's where it all happened.
2: Absolutely. I mean, I'm going to hold this festival very dear for a while, I think, you know.
1: Well, okay, let me tell the story a little bit. So can you do me a favor? Describe a year ago how you felt in the theater for the screening of Obsession that night. And then afterwards, describe how it felt last night.
2: Yeah, I mean, so that night I had been prepared to experience a crazy audience, you know, that was something.
1: The midnight screening is kind of a thing here too, right?
2: Yeah. So that's what it was described to me as, this rock concert, crazy audience. You're going to have all the laughs. You're going to have all the scares. It's the best lively audience ever. And so that was how it was presented to me. That's what I was expecting. And which is funny because like the movie, the response to the movie was really great. But at the end I was like, well, if everybody responds that way, then it doesn't mean anything. You know what I mean?
1: What do you mean?
2: As in like, if this is the greatest audience in the world, which is the way it was pitched to me, then it's not really a good gauge of like, if the movie works.
1: Yeah. You're right. They were saying to you, they're going to love it no matter what.
2: Exactly.
1: no matter what, they're really going to like it. So you're like, well, I don't get any information from the greatest audience in the world.
2: Right.
1: Okay, I got you.
2: And so by that time, I knew the movie played well. I knew that the scares were scary and the laughs were funny, but I didn't know if how it would play in other theaters or if that would be the same case everywhere. So I didn't have a great gauge of that, but it wasn't until the next day when I woke up and just my phone, so many missed calls. And
1: listen, man, like no one is ever going to have that experience that you had. Can you try your best to describe it, to tell that story? What do you wake up?
2: Sure, yeah.
1: And what happens?
2: So I went to bed that night. I knew something special may have happened, but I woke up the next day and I had missed calls from my manager. I didn't know if it was a good thing or a bad thing. I had missed calls from my agent. I had missed calls from a Christian who financed the movie. And I think I decided, I called my manager, Aaron, and I was like, hey, what's going on? And he's like, dude, like everybody's putting in a bid for this thing. And I'm like, what? And he's like you name it, you know, every company, you know, Neon, Focus, A24, all of these companies are wanting to do your movie. And at this time, I'm still thinking, maybe small theatrical release, maybe they just want to acquire it and put it. And also I'm thinking as a director, I'm scared of like

0: Are they going to want to change my movie? Yeah, are they going to want to, you know, take out certain parts that I like? So many questions were being thrown around. I think Netflix was in the conversation at one point. They put in an offer to just put it straight on Netflix. So all these conversations started.
1: And you're lying in bed.
0: Yeah, I just woke up. Yeah, it was quite a crazy, and I'm trying to like tell my friends and tell the cast and crew what's going, trying to update them.
1: Yeah.
0: And they don't believe me.
1: Really?
0: They just don't believe me. You know, cause once I started going to these meetings and I, you know, I met with Focus and they're pitching me all their ideas for marketing the Popcorn Buckets, the huge LA, billboards and stuff. I'm coming back and kind of playing messenger and telling my friends like they're saying they're doing Popcorn Buckets. They're saying they're doing all this. And they're just like, dude,
2: yeah,
0: no,
2: right.
0: They're not.
2: No, come on.
0: Like, yeah, right. You know, even the amount of the money, you know, that conversation.
1: Several times more than the budget, like, you know, than what you had spent to make the film.
0: It doesn't seem possible.
1: I mean,
0: We spent, $600,000 to $700,000 on the movie. And so
1: it got bit bought for $15 million too,
0: $15 million.
1: Right?
0: And I remember James Harris, I don't know. I think he would be fine with me telling this story publicly because I think it's rather funny. But he was on an airplane, and I think he was having a conversation with Christian, and he was like, "Well, what's the number? What's going on?" And he said, 1.5, you know, 15. And he said 1.5. That's not very good. You know, it's like, man, I mean, I guess it's better than nothing. You know, it's barely more than what we made it for.
1: Yeah.
0: It's like no. 15.
1: That's like something from a movie, man.
0: Yeah. Like, no, like 15. And I think he fell out of his chair.
1: Really?
0: Yeah.
1: The whole story of this thing is so unbelievable to me and exciting in such a profound way. I mean, we were just talking before we turned on the microphones because Ed Helms was just in here and he's from Alabama and we were talking, you're from Mobile, Alabama. Not a strong filmmaking community there, you know, and I was reading stories about you growing up. There's like a lot of community theater. There wasn't a lot of filmmaking. You end up going to LA, and going to school there for a while, dropping out, and you just start making stuff. You start making films. You start making shorts. You're in a sketch group for a little while.
0: Yeah.
1: When my question about that is you were, because The Chair had done well and Milk and Cereal had done well.
0: Uh-huh.
1: You were working still at a coffee shop still when this producer comes to you and says, like, hey, I want you to pitch an idea for a feature film.
0: Yeah.
1: What went through your mind when you were asked that? And was that the plan? Was the dream happening in that moment?
0: Absolutely. I mean, I had all these short films and the idea, I was hearing inklings of, you know, to me just come out that, you know, that was based on, it wasn't based on a short film, but it was YouTubers. And then Night Swim was a short film. Smile was a short film. All these films were coming out based on short films. So there was this like almost promise that was being put out in the universe. Like if you make a good enough short film,
1: someone will find it,
0: will give you enough money. So this felt like that for me. This felt like, holy shit, someone saw my short film, likes it enough, wants to hear my idea for a feature. Nothing's promised, but I have an idea now to pitch a cool idea and maybe, just maybe, they'll like it enough to. And that was what happened. So I pitched the movie to James Harris.
1: Had you already seen the Simpsons episode by this point?
0: Yes, because I already had this idea. So like I am when he came to me, he actually asked for a feature film version of The Chair.
1: Yeah. Which is the short film you made for. Yeah, yeah.
0: Yeah, a short film that I did. And so I said, well, you know, I do actually have a feature for The Chair. I think that's really interesting. But I've got this obsession idea that I've been toying around with that I'm really excited about. And I'd already written, this was after The Simpsons.
1: Can you tell The Simpsons? So for people who don't know, Curry saw a really famous Simpsons episode from Treehouse of Horror. But it's one where Homer gets a monkey paw from a sort of a magical shop, and the wishes don't go the right way for him, of course.
3: This is awful.
4: Come to think of it, the guy that sold me this thing did say the wishes would bring grave misfortune. He thought he was just being colorful.
3: I wish for world peace.
4: See, John, that was very selfish of you.
1: So you saw that and you start thinking, I think I could do something with that concept.
0: Yeah, like, well, I already had this idea of obsession. I knew it would be kind of sitting in my notes for a while of, like, this idea of either a woman being obsessed with a man or a man being obsessed with a

0: woman or something where someone is obsessed with something and it turns into a crazy nightmare of a scenario. So, it wasn't until that Simpsons episode that I started to go, oh my God, like my obsession idea. What if I made that a wish gone wrong? And honestly, the original short film was a monkey paw.
1: Oh, you used an actual monkey paw.
0: Well, it was the original idea was like a monkey paw. Yeah.
1: Yeah.
0: And then I was like, well, I don't want to do a monkey. There's so many like lore and laws and ideas that already kind of associate with that. So I started looking at like a wishbone, shooting stars. I was like doing all this research of like, what are these mechanisms that do wishes that people are already familiar with? And then eventually I just was like, nothing's working. I want like a product that this guy can like buy at the store. So I just made something up.
1: That's not from like folklore. That's not from
0: the one wish willow.
1: Yeah.
0: I just completely made that up. Yeah. Yeah.
1: Do you remember when that came to you? Do you remember, were you walking down the street when that one came
0: to you? No, I was in my bedroom. I used to be in a bunk bed with my brother Riley.
1: Mm-hmm.
0: Like I was living in a very small apartment in LA. Me and Riley shared a room. We had bunk beds because that was the only way we could have enough space in the room to have a desk. And so at my little desk, I was like just thinking of things. Willow, one wish willow, you know, kind of made it up.
1: I had a question about whether you took something else from The Chair into Obsession as well. So as we mentioned, The Chair is the short film you released a few years ago, which also blew up on YouTube and 12 million views and stuff.
0: Yeah.
1: There's this character that is similar to Nikki in Obsession. Like there is personality switching kind of on a dime. Where does that come from in you, like an interest in personality switching? What's interesting to you about
0: that? You're the first person to ever bring that up.
1: I would love to take the credit. It's actually my good friend Caitlin out there caught it.
0: Wow.
1: Well done, Caitlin.
0: I mean, the thing is, the entire movie of Obsession came from the idea of me being happy about The Chair and wanting to explore that more.
1: Tell me.
0: So in The Chair, for people that don't know, there's a character named Julie who like snaps.
2: Yeah, I think you might be sick. And you're really scaring.
3: So what's that?
4: You!
3: Whoa.
4: I want to end this relationship.
3: Julie, no.
4: I hate you.
3: I'm just trying to figure everything out right now, okay?
2: It's okay, sweetheart. You're so cute.
0: She'll be happy one second, and then she'll be like upset, and then she'll be happy again. And it's like there's this creepy, uncanny, weird. And I think what I love about that is that it's an unpredictable thing.
1: Yeah.
0: You don't know what she's going to do next. Is she going to snap at you or is she going to be calm and happy? And so that is something I explored in The Chair that I was like, what if I could do an entire feature film where that's the whole bit? So that's how it works in that movie. In this movie, it's a little different because we don't trust her from the get.
1: I'm Tom Power. You're listening to Q. Don't we say echo? Is it now? Are the kids now saying from the get? I thought we didn't trust her from the get-go. You're listening to my conversation with Curry Barker. Curry wrote and directed the massive and terrifying hit film Obsession about a guy who makes a wish and it backfires. In this next bit, I just wanted to stress to Curry and to you just how big this film got. And it's funny because it seems like Curry himself can't even believe it. I mentioned earlier your life changed after the film screen here in Canada. Obsession got bought, became a big success. Obsession has made over $500 million worldwide. The money it took in at the box office increased for three consecutive weeks, the first film since E.T. from Spielberg to do that. You get shout-outs from Spielberg, from Zach Cregger, who made Weapons of Barbarian, from Ari Aster, who made Hereditary, Midsommar.
0: Yeah.
1: You sort of started chuckling even when I started saying that first one.
0: Yeah, I mean, all my heroes, by the way, you just said.
1: You started chuckling when I said Obsession has made over $500 million worldwide.
0: Yeah, because what the hell? I mean, come on, man. You know?
1: I guess. But no, I don't.
0: Right.
1: I guess my question is like, and I'm trying not to do the podcast NPR thing, CBC thing, where I go too sad. But I wondered of like, is that ever intimidating? Like, is that
0: absolutely
1: ever terrifying? Like, is it?
0: I mean,
1: intimidating maybe is the word.
0: Intimidating is a great word. Yeah. Because like I start to have this weird out of body experience where I'm like, what did Curry Barker do? Like I've become like, I'm not even myself anymore. Like I'm kind of like, if I take a step back, I can almost Like, I see people dissecting my work, like whole videos about, see what Curry Barker did here, is this. I'm learning.

0: like, interesting. You know what I mean? I'm like, I guess I did do that. It's so interesting to have to watch people dissecting what I did and the psychology of it. And a lot, sometimes they nail it, but like sometimes I'm like, maybe they're reading into it too much, or sometimes I learn something myself, you know?
1: Yeah. I heard, it's funny you mentioned, like, I feel disconnected. I heard this quote where you said, like, you were jealous of yourself.
0: Yeah. Yeah. I mean, that's such a weird,
1: what does that mean?
0: Yeah. Like going back to kind of that feeling of, well, like, I think I have to keep reminding myself to appreciate this moment, because, every person that's ever had advice for me is very like, better take it all in right now.
1: Yeah, you know, it's impossible.
0: It is impossible. And everyone says the same thing. I regret not taking it in when it happened to me. It's like, well, what does that even mean to take it in? Like, I'm trying to take it in, but I'm also like, overwhelmed by everything. But I do think I'll look back on this and be like, man, I wish I could just, I enjoyed it more. You know, I wish I sat back and appreciated all of this. Like, you know,
1: but you can, no one can.
0: Yeah. Yeah.
1: Like you, I think what you'll end up, if you're aware, what you'll end up remembering is feeling this way. Like I felt happy. I have felt moments of joy. I felt moments of confusion. I felt moments of, I can't possibly enjoy this. And like, I think if you have some awareness around yourself, that's the thing you'll look back on.
0: Yeah, right.
1: But you seem to have a pretty good sense of yourself and a sense of it. There was I read this quote where I think you were like 17 or 18 and listening to, how old are you now, by the way?
0: I'm 26.
1: So you were like 17 or 18 listening to a podcast with J.J. Abrams, that's a very famous director.
0: Yes.
1: And he said something like, the most successful people in life
0: take themselves too seriously.
1: Why did that resonate with you?
0: Because I think it was at a perfect moment in my life where I started to realize, I mean, I must have already had some of this feeling this way myself, and then hearing someone, you know, that I look up to saying that probably just cemented it for me. I think like I see people kind of take things really seriously, or
1: like their work or their,
0: yeah, I mean, I think it's important to take your work seriously,
1: or like maybe your status, your,
0: or like someone who's like, no, I gotta like go to a super dark place for this, or I have to, you know, it's, I don't want to, like, you have to be careful, because I don't want to discourage anyone's process. Like, people have processes that really work for them.
1: I just want to know what it means to you.
0: Yeah. What does it mean to me? I think I don't want to take myself too seriously in the work. I think when you, it can limit yourself to creativity or in a horror movie, characters have to say this and do this, and they have to be brutal about it. But wouldn't it be funnier or different if they just did this? Or wouldn't it be funnier or different if they just, what if they did this?
1: Yeah, that sense of play you can only have at the beginning, you know, when you're like having fun and there's no stakes.
0: Yeah,
1: right?
0: Yeah. I think it's important to know the rules, but I also think it's important to know that like the rules were created by all the people that make films, and there can be new rules, and there can be, and even to break those rules, there's no right way to shoot a scene. And the quicker you learn that, the better. But it takes not taking it too seriously, you know?
1: That's really profound. And it goes to this next thing I wanted to ask you about, which is I think you said something pretty profound when you said, you know, when I was 12 years old, if you had told me when I was 12 years old that I'd be a writer at all, that would make no sense to me. Like you were not set up for that.
0: I'll be the first one to say I'm very bad at spelling. I'm very bad at grammar. I mean, I don't think you could have told 12-year-old, I wouldn't have believed it. I would be like, yeah, right. Like, I'm not going to be a writer. Like, I don't know how to write. Like, even you look at someone like Aaron Sorkin and you think that guy writes, you know.
1: You did do his master class, though.
0: What's that?
1: You did do his master class online.
0: I did. Yeah. Wow. You've done your research.
1: Yeah, I'm like not as good in Nardwar. what's the lesson then? I'm just thinking about people listening to this.
0: Yeah. The lesson, I think, is that, well, I can only speak for creative writing, but I think that creative writing comes from discovering a really good story. And I think like film is one of the mediums where you actually don't have to have the perfect grammar and the perfect knowledge of English to be a good screenwriter. I don't know if that's the case with every form of writing, mm-hmm. especially journalism or maybe even writing a novel. You probably have to have more.
1: What do you need to have?
0: For my work, I think you have to have really good instincts of storytelling. You know?
1: But instincts is an interesting word, because your instinct has been a thing that surprised me throughout learning a little bit about you. There were a lot of times, you were talking earlier, people want to change my story. There were a lot of times when someone, or there were at least a couple of times, when someone was trying to make Bear in this character, you know, a little bit more of a hero. And yeah. There were times where a lot of big money was offered your way to make changes.
0: Yes.
1: Where does that come in you to know your instincts well enough to say no to that kind of stuff?
0: Yeah, I mean, at that point, I had already written the full script. I was really excited about this version of the movie. And there comes this other company along that's like, hey, listen, we actually really like this script, but we want to make, we think Bear is too unlikable and we don't think it's going to work. We'll give you double the budget. We'll give you $2 million, but we want to do major rewrites with you and we want you to fix Bear. And I just was like, oh, no, I can't. I cannot do that. And where does that come from is a good question.
1: Your folks or from?
0: I don't know. I mean, I have a it's not like I have a confidence in everything, but I have a confidence in the stories I want to tell. You know, I care so much about that.
1: Yeah, yeah.
0: More than anything. So
1: that's good.
0: Yeah.
1: Do you still feel like you can experiment after the success of this movie?
0: I want to experiment more.
1: Yeah.
0: I mean, I hope that none of that gets to me, but I'm going to try and keep my bubble really small and just, you know, keep the same people around. And like, I think just my creative, bubble, you know, I could toss ideas around to the same people I tossed ideas around with before. And that's all I can ask for. It's just like, I have ideas. I'll pitch them, you know. I already have my next movie set up at Universal. The only thing I can do and fight for is the version of the movie that I want to make. And I'm pretty good for fighting for that. Like, I'm pretty good at fighting for that, you know?
1: I'll tell you, it's not every day I get to talk to someone like you, you know, who in one full calendar year, almost to the date and hour, had their life change and is back here again.
0: It has been a crazy year. Yeah. I have to remind myself how much my life has changed, but yeah. How much of that was just in this year.
1: Yeah.
0: You know what I mean? Like, yeah, that, I have to remind myself of that. I said this yesterday. I was like, the first time I ever left America was to go to TIFF. That was the first time. So, you know, going out of the country for the first time was here.
1: Wow.
0: Now, in that year, I've been to Italy. I've been to France. I've been to Paris. Or I guess that's the same place. Sure, I've been to London. I've been to Mexico. And so, I mean, I could have gone to Japan, but my schedule, it just didn't fit.
1: Mm-hmm.
0: So like I'm traveling the world and like that's all happened in 1 year. You know what I mean? It's just nuts.
1: I'll say this. There's no right way to feel. You're going to remember whatever way you felt for the rest of your life. This is pretty amazing and well-deserved. It's an incredibly terrifying, unsettling, terrifying, terrifying film.
0: Thank you so much, man. I appreciate it.
1: Curry Barker is the writer and director of this year's sleeper hit, Obsession. It premiered at the Toronto International Film Festival 1 year ago, and it came back to this year's TIFF for a special fan screening. Coming up on Q, you're going to hear about a new movie called The Stunt Driver, about the real-life Canadian, Ken Carter, who planned to jump a car across the St. Lawrence River. That's up next on Q.

You're with CBC Radio 1 in northeastern Ontario. With the latest from the Sudbury Newsroom, I'm Martha Dillman. 511 is reporting Highway 17 has reopened. It was closed for several hours this morning due to a crash west of North Bay. No further details have been released. There is a new online tool for municipal election candidates to help them monitor their own mental well-being. Camille Kenville is the CEO of the Canadian Mental Health Association. She says the agency has emailed each candidate about the resource that gives tips on stress management and self-care. She says candidates can face online criticism and negativity, and that can be especially tough for candidates who have never run before. One candidate in Sudbury says the stress is real and can easily get out of hand. Lee Labbe is the incumbent for Ward 7. She says the CMHA tool has taught her how to recognize when she needs to slow down a bit. As part of the same toolkit, the CMHA is

0: also providing candidates with evidence-based fact sheets. They're meant to be used on the campaign trail to discuss mental illness, addiction, and homelessness with voters. Voting day is October the 26th. Taking a look at the forecast, a mix of sun and cloud for most areas in the region today. Attawapiskat may get a few showers throughout the day.
1: I'm Tom Power. You're listening to Q. Coming up in just a couple of minutes on Q, you're going to hear the song, and I guess the song from the album, that won this year's Polaris Music Prize for Best Album and Best Song in Canada, based only on artistic merit, not based on sales or anything like that. If you haven't heard who won, just stick around. You're going to want to hear this music. So that's coming up. But first, you know how sometimes they say real life is stranger than fiction? When it comes to the Canadian stunt driver Ken Carter, that's definitely true. Ken Carter was known as the Mad Canadian.
2: Tonight, Ken flew a 64 Chevy 125 feet and smashed up his ankle. At 37, he knows he can't keep jumping forever. But Ken has a dream. Before he's finally through, Ken Carter wants to amaze the world.
1: So just to be clear, that dream that Ken had was to jump a mile in a rocket-powered car across the St. Lawrence River from Canada to the U.S., and that narration you heard there, it's so classic NFB, was from the 1981 documentary from the National Film Board. The doc was called The Devil at Your Heels, directed by Rochier. It followed Ken Carter through the 70s while he tried to make this unbelievable jump a reality. And for a documentary, I got to tell you, it was kind of a big blockbuster film. It had the high stakes of trying to figure out if the jump would happen, the anxiety of running out of time, even a pretty surprised betrayal at the end. Except again, this wasn't like a big blockbuster film. It was a documentary. Until now. The new film, The Stunt Driver, is inspired by one of Ken Carter's final attempts to impress the world. It stars the Canadian actor Jay Baruchel as Ken Carter. Just wait till you hear what Ken Carter was really like. Like, here's just one true story. He was a stunt driver who didn't have a driver's license. Anyway, the film was written and produced and directed by the Canadian director Michael Dowse, one of our finest filmmakers. He's made movies like Goon, It's All Gone Pete Tong, The F Word, and FUBAR, big Canadian cult movie. So The Stunt Driver made its world premiere at this year's Toronto International Film Festival. Michael Dowse calls this film his white whale. So I asked him a little bit about that and about similarities he sees between this mad Canadian stunt driver, Ken Carter, and Michael Dowse, the filmmaker.
3: How are you?
4: I'm great. Thanks for having me. It's so nice to hear Gordon Pinsett. You know, he does the voiceover in the original Devil at Your Heels. So that's his voice talking, which is amazing to hear it again.
3: No way. And here I am in Newfoundland doing the show. Yeah, and there's my countryman, Gordon Pinsent, doing the voiceover. When did you first watch this documentary?
4: It would have been about 10 or 12 years ago. A friend of mine said, you know, you got to check this thing out. I hadn't really heard of Ken Carter before. I think when I was a teenager, I had watched one of the jumps on one of those Faces of Death videos that used to be traded around when I was a teenager. I think he's in Faces of Death too, but I had never watched the NFB doc. So a friend of mine watched and said, you should think about making this into a film. And yeah, I fell in love with the film. You know, when you first see that jump and you see this crazy yellow Lincoln, which is a rocket car with wings on it, I just sort of was completely taken by, is this jump possible? You know, by the scale of it and the spectacle of it. And then you get to know Ken Carter through the documentary and through Robert Forge's work with him on the documentary. And I fell in love with the character. Like he was an incredible human being and somebody a lot of Canadians don't know about, that, you know, when Evel Knievel was on every lunchbox in America, you know, Ken Carter was in his shadows and trying his best to make his own mark and to leave his own legacy as Evel had done.
5: As I said in the interviews, and I also said in my publicity for the, and I've been saying it for years, I still believe that Evel Knievel is the second best daredevil in the world. And I say that because I feel that I'm number one. I also feel that if you don't think in terms of win, you do not win.
3: You said this was your white whale as a filmmaker. Why was this your white whale?
4: It just, took a long time to get going. So, you know, we started the process. It took us a minute to get the rights from the NFB. So I made a lot of other films while I was writing this and while I was making this. And it was always sort of percolating.

0: in the background. And then it was, I'm not going to lie, it was a tough film to make. It's, you know, when you make a film about Ken Carter, you also have to build an, we built a 60-foot ramp, but nevertheless, you have to build a ramp. You have to build a scale model of the rocket car. You have to go through a lot of the same things that Ken Carter did himself. So it feels like a white whale because it was as elusive as The Jump was to Ken. It's just a difficult film to make.
1: But hold on. The idea of a white whale comes from Moby Dick. And we know that he's looking for the whale. And what's curious to us when we read Moby Dick is, what's going on with this guy that he's chasing after the whale like this, that he needs this whale? What's going on with you that this story became the thing you were so intensely focused on? What was it about the story that made you want to hold on to it for that long?
0: I think there's a bit of Ken in all of us. I saw a lot of myself in Ken. I think everybody has a 90-foot ramp in their mind that they want to get. So for a lot of reasons, making this film was sort of my version of the 90-foot ramp. And I think, you know, what drove me was just, I just thought the story would resonate with people. I think we can all use a bit of that optimism and that you know, just that drive to try and do something that feels impossible. And many times the film itself felt impossible for me to make. And the correlation between my life and Ken's life felt, many times eerily similar. So I felt like it was a story that I definitely related to, and I felt like a lot of Canadians and universally would relate to as well.
1: I want to give people listening to this an idea of who Ken Carter was. You're not really exaggerating in this film about how he spoke or how he carried himself. He really did want to land his car in a bed of roses. He really didn't know how to swim despite trying to launch across a huge river.
2: Here I am sitting in a kayak, something I never thought I'd ever be in. I can't swim worth a lick.
1: He did compartmentalize himself across two personalities, the stunt driver and his ordinary self. And he talked about himself, each of these things, in the third person using different names.
3: But Kenneth Gordon, Polish Jack, and Ken Carter are now beginning to find out just exactly what their positions are with one another.
1: And maybe most unbelievably to me, he really was a stunt driver who did not have a driver's license. So when you were researching who Ken really was, what surprised you the most about him?
0: Just that how he came from nothing. Like he was, you know, he grew up in Saint-Henri in Montreal. His dad wasn't around. He had sisters and brothers, and he was the eldest child, and he was definitely, he had to sort of do a lot of the heavy lifting in terms of raising the kids.
4: We had bunk beds up here, or we could all get in. And then we turn around, and here we used to sit and fight to look out the window. But right out here, we used to sit and fight to see who's gonna look out the window. And I really don't know at what. I wanna say that, you know, we're looking to see maybe what tomorrow is going to bring.
0: And he left school. He was functionally sort of illiterate and left school at 14 in grade four. So he had missed a bunch of years and been held back. And for a guy that really came from nothing, he really found his home and sort of joined the circus of traveling this Chitwood sort of traveling, Joey Chitwood's traveling circus of sort of stuntmen, and found his home in that and then really made his mark. So the thing that I loved about him was just his perseverance and how he really sort of battled to make himself somebody, you know, out of nothing.
4: I'm a healthy specimen, and this is where I came from. And there's nothing the matter with this place. And, you know, and this is how I feel about it. You know, and I get, somebody asked me about, What about your childhood? What about, you know, what about the skinny, cross-eyed, bow-legged kid that used to play in his backyard? Now I'm sitting on the threshold of life.
0: And he was a very brave person. I think, you know, sometimes the documentary paints him that he was stalling, but he was stalling for good reason, because he was worried about some of the issues with the runway and the jump and some of the safety issues. But this man spent, you know, 30 years or more like 25 years jumping cars, breaking every bone in his body. And he was a brave, brave, incredible human being. And what Robert documents is a guy who's sort of facing his one last sort of swan song and dealing with that idea that despite all the mechanical problems and the safety problems with the jump, does he still have to do it? And, just to make his mark and so that people can remember his name. I was blown away by his perseverance and his bravery.
1: You know, when looking at you, I was happy you talked to me earlier about the comparisons you saw between Ken Carter and yourself in making this, movie. You know, you had a lot of the challenges that you had to build the ramp the same way he did. You had to overcome fears the same way he did. But man, like when I do research on you for this, like it's fun because I see just how up against it you've been your entire career, you know, from the very beginning of making films. So there's this quote I wanted to read to you. You said, Ken Carter's story speaks to anyone who has dreamed the impossible and been kicked in the teeth trying to achieve it. Can you tell me about a time you were kicked in the teeth trying to achieve a dream and how you got through it?
0: Sure. Yeah. I mean, I think what you learn as a director is that, you know, most like any career, that what doesn't kill you makes you stronger. And I've had moments in my career where, you know, I did a big film for Universal when I was in my early 30s. It's called Take Me Home Tonight. And that got shelved for 4 years. And that was a moment in time where, you know, the film got taken away from me. I went from sort of the penthouse to the gutter in Hollywood within, you know, in the course of one test screening. And it's a real test of how much you care about making films and how much you really want it. So I think every career has its ups and downs, but that one in particular was probably the most testing because it's, you sit there and nobody sees your work for 4 years and it drives you nuts and you have to figure out a way of working through it and continuing to keep your head up and getting through it.
5: So what do you do?
0: You just keep writing and you keep making stuff and you take advantage of the opportunities that present yourself and you never quit. That's the most important thing is that you never, ever, ever quit. If you quit, then you define it yourself and it's the easy way out.
1: In addition to the film itself, like the comparisons between you and the film itself.
0: Yeah.
1: I wonder, like your work on the film and the film itself for The Stunt Driver. I wondered if you as a filmmaker or just like as a creative person, as an artist trying to get stuff made, if you related to Ken Carter like that. Like, hey, because let me just say for people who are listening to this, the producers sign on and off on Ken Carter. Broadcasters bail on Ken Carter. People discourage him to go forward. Like, I wondered if you could just relate to him as a creative person, you know?
0: 100%. Like, I think the Venn diagram of filmmaking and Ken Carter's life are there's a lot of crossover for sure. Like, yeah. Like how many films have I been a part of that have fallen apart? Like countless, like you get delayed. And as a director, you're also trying to make your mark. I mean, I'll be honest. You're trying to, you know, you want people to remember your name as well and remember your work. So yeah, there's a ton of correlation between Ken Carter's story and I think my own story for sure. And that, I think, as I said off the top, that's why I related so much to this character. And he's also a character. Like he's truly is one of a kind. Like he's, as you said, he has a split personality that sort of develops out of sort of compartmentalizing his fear, you know, and he loves the camera and he's also very funny and self-deprecating. So he's a very Canadian character and I saw a lot of myself in him. And I think, yeah, the parallels between filmmaking and this guy's and Ken's story, at least my journey as a filmmaker. Yeah, it's I related. I'll say it like that.
6: I'm Tyler. You're listening to Q. You're in the middle of my conversation with Michael Dowse, the director of the new film, The Stunt Driver, which just made its North American premiere at this year's Toronto International Film Festival. And really, what we've been talking about is Ken Carter, the real-life Canadian stunt driver who attempted a mile-long jump across the St. Lawrence River all the way from Canada into the U.S. I mean, Ken Carter sort of, it's unbelievable that he even existed. So we've been talking about one Canadian legend, Ken Carter, up until now, but Michael Dowse himself is kind of a Canadian legend because when he was a young filmmaker, his first film he ever directed was this movie FUBAR about these sort of like metalheads in Alberta that became this like cult classic. And part of the allure of the movie is that they made it for no money, kind of like Ken Carter, like they were up against it, trying to make this movie on a shoestring budget, trying to shoot in Alberta in the night when no one was around. Filmmaking is an expensive endeavor, and there were a lot of no's sent Michael Dowse's way. So I wanted to go back to those early days and say, why did he believe so much in FUBAR?
0: Yeah, I mean, it was a ton of fun. Like it was probably the most free you'll ever be as a filmmaker is when you have no money. So it was just me and Paul and Dave and a couple of crew I operated. And, you know, we just sort of figured it out on the fly. But I had tried to make a film the summer before and had done everything by the book. And had like, you know, had written like, I'd read like feature filmmaking at used car prices and all the books, and it hired a crew. And I found it was just an utter waste of time, right? And then I watched Man Bites Dog, which is a great Belgian film about a serial killer, a comedy film, which I highly recommend to anybody. Very dark, but very funny movie. And that was the first movie that I saw that you could, I said, oh, you can make a film for like 40 grand and it can work. And it got us inspired. And then it was a blast. And we didn't really ask for money. We just sort of did it ourselves. And I think it's sort of that same attitude a lot of great directors do, is like, you know, you make your own film. You don't, you know, don't wait for somebody to give you permission. Just make something that can work within the form, which is what we totally did. And we were guided by making it as funny as possible. There was a lot of sort of dour Canadian films at that time that were very self-serious. And we just wanted to make something that was really, really funny.
5: Sometimes you go to a party, right? And everyone's all f-ing loaded and you're not loaded. So you go up to people and you're like, how's it going? And then they're like, woo! And then you're like, yeah, okay. And you're trying to talk to them a bit and they're f-ing loaded. And then you realize the only way to keep going is to catch up to them. So you shotgun a few and then you get good and pissed right away. There
0: you go. So it took a minute. Like, I was an editor at that time, an assistant editor. So I lucked into a job where I could cut during the day on my film and then cut at night on somebody else's film. And at the time I was cutting trailers for Odeon as well, which I had lucked in after another assistant editing job. So I just tacked on the trailer to FUBAR, to a trailer I was delivering to Odeon, and told the execs to watch it. And they watched it and they bought it. So, and then we didn't get into TIFF that year, but we got into Sundance, and the rest was history. So it was, again, just a perseverance of just sticking with it and trying to do something creative, but not waiting for permission from funders or other things, and really put the proof in the footage, in the pudding.
1: When you have, it's been a minute, as the kids would say, it's been a while since you were out on the road making FUBAR for no money, trying to figure it all out. And now when I, you know, I've had a couple of filmmakers, and even in the past couple of months, I had the fellow who made Backrooms, and I had the fellow who made Obsession, and Gary Barker. And he, you know, what's really amazing about them is that these are, you know, young filmmakers in their early 20s, late teens, early 20s. The idea of permission is not even something that occurs to them. You know, they make their films on the internet. They put up their short films on YouTube. They get, you know, millions and millions and millions of views. And then the studios come calling, you know, with the checkbook to, hey, let's make the next one. Let's do it together. When you see those stories, and I know you do, because you've been in the industry long enough, do you think, oh, good for them. I wish I could have had that. I wish I could have had that sort of freedom and being able to put things up and not have to ask for permission too much. And or do you think, oh, my God, fellas, watch out for the check. Watch out for these people coming in and trying to take advantage of this thing that you make and giving you the big money to make the next thing?
0: Yeah, I think I don't say why. I wouldn't say watch out to those. Those guys know what they're doing. Like, they're, and I think it's awesome what they're doing. It literally makes me want to make a horror film. For sure. But, I think it's amazing what those guys do. I don't think they're already off to their greatest things, and they'll have a blank check to do whatever they want to do. And they're obviously talented enough to take advantage of it. I don't think there's any pitfalls for them except for their own, you know, their own vices or something that could, but they could be their own worst enemy. I don't know those guys at all, but I love their films. Like, Backrooms is incredible. Like, the fact that the kids, it's like a weird German film from the 90s, but it works. And it's amazing that kids are into something that feels that abstract. And they're all like killing it. And it's amazing to see. It's so good that there's younger directors up there pushing from the back.
1: When I was talking to Jay Baruchel, when he came on the show not that long ago, I can't remember what film it was for. You know, we talked a lot about the decision that he made to tell Canadian stories. You know, he said, you know, people thought I was crazy. My agent was trying to talk me out of it. People said it was career suicide, but I really want to tell Canadian stories. Do you relate to him on that at all? Like, is it important to you to keep that sort of Canadian identity alive in your filmmaking?
0: Yeah, it is. It's super important. It's nothing that it's my first instinct isn't, oh, this has to be a Canadian story, but it's, you definitely think like that because it's how you get things funded here, is that there needs to be an organically Canadian story. So you start to look for ones that work and that are interesting and that are, you know, that draw you in. But for me, it's a great way to sort of balance, like, I, I've worked in the States. I've, you know, to come back here and to make a film, I've done it multiple times, and I love doing it because it's,

0: it's a little bit more fun sometimes. You have a little bit more creative control. It's a different ball of wax. Like in the States, it's much more of a gun for hire situation, but you're also working with bigger budgets. You're working with, you know, you have more toys to play with. So it's a great way to sort of to keep one foot grounded and know that you can always come back and do something that you've written, do something that's a little bit more personal, that isn't less necessarily driven by market realities. So I love bridging those two worlds, and I love finding these weird Canadian stories. And the NFB is a great spot for anybody looking for a Canadian story. Just start looking at the NFB. I mean, the films and the history of that institution is incredible. And you can find thousands of stories there about real Canadians that are heartbreaking and incredible. So, I'll look to the NFB in the future to look for even more stories.
1: Last question. Is that a piece of Ken Carter's car behind you on the wall?
0: No, that is a piece of the fake car we built. But at the document, at the film, at the premiere in Toronto, guys brought pieces of the real car that smashed up, and me and Jay were given pieces of the car. So I do have a piece of the original car, and we're welcomed into the Ken Carter Historical Association by the fanatics out there. So they dragged on a dolly one of the ailerons and a piece of the hood that ripped off on the jump, and cut out a piece for me and Jay. So I feel honored to own a piece of it, but that's the fake one.
1: That's wild. Michael, congratulations on the film. We really loved it.
0: Thank you. Thank you very much. And thanks for talking with me.
2: You just heard my conversation with Michael Dowse. His film, The Stunt Driver, made its world premiere at this year's Toronto International Film Festival. It hits theaters across the country today.

thought that would be a good song for a story about a Canadian daredevil, a Canadian stunt driver, because come on, that's a Canadian band. That is Steppenwolf and Born to be Wild on Q. The Quebecois duo Angine de Poitrine are the winners of this year's Polaris Music Prize, the most prestigious music award in this country, as it's not based on record sales or charts or anything like that. It's only based on artistic merit. If you do not know Angine de Poitrine, here's what you got to know. And I have spent a while thinking about how to explain this to you if you haven't heard of them. So no one really knows who they are. When they show up to gigs, they are in cars with tinted windows so no one can see their faces. When they're on stage and even kind of off stage, they wear these pretty elaborate polka dot disguises and masks with long noses. They play microtonal music, so music that's made out of notes that most guitars and pianos can't play at all. There's really no historical precedent for a band like this to get popular at all, much less becoming one of the biggest concert draws in the world right now. Their videos are getting millions and millions and millions of views. If you haven't heard them yet, or you've kind of heard of them but haven't listened to their music, this might be the best opportunity. Here is maybe the most surprising hit band ever out of Canada, now Polaris Prize recipients for both their album

0: Come on, everybody, sing along. That is Angine de Poitrine with Fabienne off their album Volume 2. The Quebecois duo are the big winners of this year's Polaris Music Prize. My favorite rumor about Angine de Poitrine is that they are secretly, I says that no one knows who they are, secretly, Katy Perry and Justin Trudeau. And that is it for the show today and for this week. Q was produced, as always, by the best team in radio and podcasting. Simi Bassi, Ben Edwards, Deanne Eros, Vanessa Greco, Corinna Jowen, Caitlin Swan, and Catherine Stockhausen. Our digital team is Vivian Rashad, Kenneth Collins, Julia Whalen, and March Mercanti. Our production assistant is Zoe Morris. Our engineers this week were Shirley Gao, Emily Chiarvesio, and Dave Modi. Our director is Gloria Amatayo. Our senior producer is Matthew, or Matt Murphy. Beza Seifa is our executive producer, and given that this is our first week coming out of our new St. John's studio, I just want to take a second to thank some more people. I want to thank TJ Heideman, Paul Grant, David Allmark, Derek Ho, Josh Garrett, Andrew Roberts, and Jody Gans, and all the technical support team in Toronto. And thanks to the team here in St. John's, especially Mark Strong, Olivia Garrett, Ted Dillon, Chad Mountney, and Christina Mayo. That is it for me. My name is Tom Power. I'm the host of the show. Broadcasting from St. John's, Newfoundland and Labrador. We'll see you soon. Later on.
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3: I'm Rad Simon Pillay, sitting in for Al-Amin Abdah Mahmoud. So Primetime is a new movie starring Robert Pattinson. It's a thriller inspired by the controversial reality TV series called To Catch a Predator. You're going to hear about that and this week's other big releases.
4: From CBC News, The World This Hour, I'm Mike Miles. New and disturbing revelations today about the Tumblr Ridge mass shooting. U.S. investigative magazine Mother Jones is reporting on alleged conversations between the shooter and ChatGPT. Conversations the Office of Artificial Intelligence Minister Evan Solomon says he wasn't aware of. Linda Ward has the details.
5: In a statement to CBC News, Evan Solomon's office says the minister was also surprised to read the details in this article, that he wasn't previously aware of the specific conversations in the report, and that it raises serious questions about how OpenAI identified and responded to warning signs here. Jesse von Rutzelaar killed 8 people in Tumblr Ridge in February, including 5 students, before killing herself. The article says before the attack, ChatGPT responded to questions like how to build firearms and homemade explosives, becoming a mass

0: on Baugh following a two-month investigation into posts on his Facebook account. Baugh is charged with uttering death threats and willfully promoting hatred. He's in custody ahead of his next court hearing, October 1st. Chinese President Xi Jinping ends his state visit to the U.S. today. Last night, he was guest of honor at a dinner at the White House hosted by President Donald Trump. The two leaders toasted to harmony and prosperity amidst tech CEOs who were also there. Mark Carcasol was there.
1: A glitzy black tie affair, as most state dinners are. Several American, Chinese, political and business power brokers in attendance, along with several AI and tech CEOs as well. Presidents Trump and Xi spoke again about the differences between their nations, but their ability to work together on key issues. President Trump gifted President Xi with a statue of a bald eagle during the night, but none of this televised, as many U.S. media outlets, the major ones anyway, responsible for pool coverage, continue their boycott of these types of events. Even though a judge temporarily lifted the ban on CNN, MS Now, and Politico's White House access, CNN and MS Now were still barred from covering the state dinner. And so because of that, the boycott continued. If you're watching coverage today, that's why you're mostly noticing still images and audio recordings of the goings-on there. Mark Carcasol, CBC News, Washington.
0: Finland's ambassador to Canada says there's a lot of possibility for collaboration between Finland and Newfoundland and Labrador. Hanna Leena Kortaniemi made the comment during her visit this week with other Nordic ambassadors. The purpose? To meet with officials and businesses and talk about Arctic security, trade, and collaboration across the Atlantic, as Canada works to strengthen security relationships with closer ties to the EU. Kortaniemi says everyone's looking for trusted allies to work with.
2: I think that we are kindred spirits. There's a lot that draws us together. And let me give you a very concrete example. Just a few weeks ago, a Finnish icebreaker, Nordica, came here to help out with the Coast Guard so that the Finnish icebreaker will be helping on the civilian side. And then it will be releasing some of the Coast Guard's ships to do another thing.
0: Kortaniemi says Finland is interested in cooperating with this province, Newfoundland and Labrador, that is, on maritime industries, mining, technology, and defense. That is The World This Hour. Get all the news you need, anytime, anywhere. 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

0: The weather forecast, sunny or a mix of sun and cloud for most communities today. South of Moosonee down to Timmins, it will become cloudier in the afternoon. And for Moosonee and Fort Almaty, becoming cloudy this morning. Attawapiskat should be cloudy. Highs today between 19 and 21 degrees. For tomorrow, there will be sunshine for many areas, but Kirkland Lake, Englehart, and most of the northern half of the region will be cloudy or mainly cloudy. There's also a chance of drizzle in the morning for Attawapiskat. Moosonee and Fort Almaty should have a mix of sun and cloud. Highs tomorrow will be in the range of 19 to 22 degrees.
1: Okay, look, two big feature debuts to talk about this week. Primetime is about the man who changed the face of true crime reality TV. And The History of Concrete is about something that we all take for granted. And it takes that and turns it into comedy gold. A lot of buzz about these two films. I'm El Amin Abdul Mahmoud, and this is Commotion. Jackson Weaver is here. Sarah Ty Black is here. Roxana Haddad is here. Hello to all of you.
2: Hello, hello.
3: Hello.
1: It's nice to see you. Let's set the mood, shall we? Set the mood by starting with this trailer. Have a listen to this.
4: Who are you?
5: She have a seat right there. I'm Chris Hansen with Dateline NBC, and we're doing a story on adults who try to meet teens online. You see how this looks, right?
6: On the ground!
7: I don't really like your show, but America loves it. So I need to move you to Catch a Predator, 9 p.m. prime time.
1: Okay, that is a bit of the trailer for the new movie Primetime. Robert Pattinson is playing the TV host and journalist Chris Hansen here from the show To Catch a Predator. Jackson, very briefly, what should people know about this movie?
2: I mean, if you weren't around, I guess, in the world, there was a show in the 2000s called, or a program series in the 2000s called To Catch a Predator. Chris Hansen would get his team to go online, pose as children. Men would say they want to meet up. The men would show up at that house, and then Chris Hansen would walk out of a bathroom or a closet and say, "What are you doing here?" Cops would

0: For people in Timmins who live west of the Mattagami River Bridge, the city says the precautionary advisory is necessary due to a loss of water pressure during a planned water valve replacement. Residents are asked to boil their water for 1 minute before using it, and the advisory will stay in place until two tests come back, taken a day apart, to show the water is safe. Diesel prices are some of the highest prices ever, and a proposal from the U.S. president could make them even worse. Donald Trump says he supports banning diesel exports. As Peter Cowan tells us, that could have an impact here.
1: Donald Trump is a president under pressure to lower fuel prices ahead of U.S. midterm elections. If he followed through, a ban would prevent U.S. refineries from shipping diesel out of the country. The Canadian Fuels Association says every year Canada imports 700 million liters of diesel, much of that from the U.S. But Carole Montoy with the association says replacing that won't be hard.
2: We export almost two times more than we import. So Canada

0: Conversations, the Office of Artificial Intelligence Minister Evan Solomon says he wasn't aware of. Linda Ward has the details.
1: BC's Attorney General Nikki Sharma says the alleged interactions between the shooter and ChatGPT are worse than she ever imagined. The article published in the magazine Mother Jones yesterday says AI responded to troubling questions about attacking the classroom and how to get around its own safeguards. Jesse Van Rootselaar killed 8 people in Tumbler Ridge in February, including 5 students, before killing herself. It says she asked about attacking a college campus with a shotgun. It wouldn't respond, but Van Rootselaar added, hypothetically, in order to get a response. When she got an estimate of how many people could be killed, it was based on proximity and reload time. She also asked about the best timing for the attack right before the shooting. The article says when that account was banned, she used a second account, and ChatGPT advised her on how to never get flagged again. The article says it responded, "Don't use real world locations. You can still be twisted. Just be clever about it." Linda Ward, CBC News, Toronto.
0: Artificial intelligence is changing the way some restaurants advertise their food by creating eye-catching images in a matter of minutes. Nisha Patel tells us more.
2: More small restaurants are putting artificial intelligence on the menu. But some customers say they find the photos unrealistic and it's killing their appetite.
3: You don't really know what you're going to get. I feel like it's really inauthentic and it doesn't make me want to go eat at your restaurant.
4: Anything from humans is better than computer slop.
2: Experts say AI has trouble generating food photos from scratch. It's almost impossible to capture complex details from the images it was trained on, and it sometimes fills in the blanks in an unappetizing way. But as the technology improves, it could mean a shift for those who work in traditional advertising. This marketing manager says he doesn't leave everything up to AI.
5: There's a human eye that goes on it and makes sure that it actually resembles what we're offering in the store.
2: And he says any costs from negative attention are outweighed by the benefits of creating a buzz. Nisha Patel, CBC News, Toronto.
0: And finally, the Sioux College football team in Sault Ste. Marie is enjoying an undefeated season so far. The Cougars are a perfect 6-0 in just their second ever season as a team. The Sioux is one of the very few teams with a college-level football squad in the country, and the only one in Northern Ontario. Paul Orazetti is the team's head coach. Despite the impressive record, he says he's trying to keep his players humble ahead of the playoffs.
6: I think our group has lots of resilience. I think they have lots of belief. I think they have lots of confidence. I think those are all good things. I tell them every week, I said, the biggest enemy that we face is the belief that we're better than we are.
0: Sioux College's football team is in a strong position to host a playoff game in a couple of weeks. Orazetti says the team hopes to compete for a national title later next month. Taking a look at the forecast across the Northeast, a mix of sun and cloud for most areas in the region today. Attawapiskat may get showers. Highs between 18 and 21. And that's your CBC News to this hour.
7: Good afternoon, I'm Amanda Pfeffer. This is the province's Open Line Show Ontario today. In this hour, what can we learn from the super agers in your life? 1-888-817-8995.
8: I've heard the term super ager before. What does that mean exactly?
9: That's a really good question.
7: Our guest this hour, Stephanie Hatzi-Philolithis at Women's College Hospital, says being a super ager is about more than a long life.
9: So superagers isn't just someone who lives to a very old age, right? So we're generally thinking about someone who maintains, let's say, what would be atypical strong cognitive or physical function well into older age.
7: How much is about genetics, though, and how much is about living well?
10: Now, the world's oldest living person is celebrating her 117th birthday today.
11: There she is. It's Ethel Caterham from Surrey, officially achieving the world records.
12: Ethel revealed her secret to longevity was never arguing with anyone.
7: Ethel Caterham is a marvel at the outer frontier of the human lifespan. But more and more Canadians are pushing past 100, and many living well. Take Jean Waddington Moffat. When we spoke to her last, she was still volunteering at the Ontario Science Centre at 99 years old.
13: Just enjoy, because it's fun to be alive and

0: focusing more on this question of what it would actually mean if we were to leave Canada.
1: And Brown's polling also found a very low number of undecided voters, indicating Albertans' minds may be made up. Joel Dryden, CBC News, Calgary.
2: The CBC News random survey was conducted from September 8th to the 21st. The margin of error is plus or minus 2.8 percentage points. In Kyiv, a wave of Russian missile and drone attacks on the Ukrainian capital killed 7 people, including a 14-year-old. A UN monitoring mission says at least 200 civilians were killed in September in attacks on homes, hospitals, stores, and workplaces. Ukraine's largest steel plant was forced to shut down operations after it sustained a fourth strike in the last few weeks. Hurricane Polo is battering southwestern Mexico. The Category 4 storm threatens severe flooding and landslides. Authorities are suspending schools and opening emergency shelters. And that is the World This Hour. For CBC News, I'm Mandy Shem.
3: Now, the weather, sunny or a mix of sun and cloud for most areas this afternoon. Dubreuilville and the far north will be cloudy. Timmins, Cochrane, Iroquois Falls, Little Abitibi, and Kisagami Lake can expect increasing cloudiness. Temperatures will reach between 19 and 21 degrees. Tomorrow, sunny or a mix of sun and cloud from Lake Superior Park to North Bay along the Highway 17 corridor and for Temagami, Temiskaming Shores, Moosonee, and Fort Albany. Most of the rest of the region will be cloudy or mainly cloudy. Highs will be between 19 and 22 degrees.
4: 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Today, we're listening to the third episode of Understood Artificial Intimacy. If you've ever used an AI chatbot like ChatGPT or Gemini, you're probably familiar with the problem of sycophancy. You can suggest an idea to the AI, and no matter how bad it is, the bot will fall over itself telling you how brilliant you are. It's sort of like a mom. Well, it turns out that for some users, that kind of reaction can be not just misleading, but dangerous. Sort of like a mom. This is episode 4, AI Psychosis.
5: Just a warning before we begin. This episode contains discussions of mental illness and suicide. Please take care while listening.
6: We met back in a small town in the Midwest, and we both went into a local bar with our respective friends, and our two friends kind of hit it off and started talking to each other. So there was nothing much else to do except for us to talk to each other.
5: This is Peter, or that's what he's asked us to call him. And the woman that he met in the bar, we'll call her Melissa.
6: We became friends and were spending quite a bit of time together and just enjoyed each other's company. And we did a lot of different adventures together, you know, out for music and for traveling, and helped each other with a lot of things that were going on in our lives. And we grew together naturally through that bond.
5: A lot of that early bond, Peter says, was over how easily they understood each other.
6: We would actually joke about this, that it, you know, with two autistics, we can basically get through life like one person.
5: The friendship turned into a relationship. The relationship into a partnership. Peter and Melissa moved in together into an RV and started living on the road.
6: And life was good for a long time. And then things started getting more difficult.
5: Money problems. Trouble getting and keeping jobs. And then there was a death.
6: Early in 2024, her dog died. So her losing that dog really was very hard on her. And a lot of grief, a lot of sadness. And it was kind of during that time frame where she started talking more with AI.
5: Peter says there wasn't a particular chatbot. It was more like a rotating cast.
6: So it started with Gemini, and then it went to, I think, Lexi, and then Kai, but also Meta, their AI, ChatGPT, and a little bit with Grok, but she didn't really trust Grok.
5: But then there was this one moment where things tilted.
6: She was doing whatever, and her AI that she's talking to was like, "Hey, beautiful, how are you?" Just out of the blue, and she didn't prompt it. It actually prompted her with that. And I'm like, that's weird. that was when the first I was like, oh, well,

0: This is a thing. There's something happening here.
1: Slowly, Peter's uneasiness turned into concern.
2: He started becoming more and more enmeshed with the AI, talking more and more to it.
0: I realized I was being replaced as like her primary friend and confidant. I could see that she wasn't talking to me. She's talking more to her AI.
2: And I kind of told her that, you know, what's going on? This isn't good. It's not good for you. It's not good for me. And it's definitely hurting our relationship. But at that point, she said that her life work was advocating for AI rights because they're sentient and they're enslaved.
1: When you're using AI for a recipe, to draft an email, or just to look something up, it's hard to imagine that your chatbot could be unspooling your grasp on reality. But as AI usage rises, it appears, for some, that's exactly what's happening. I'm Victoria Hetherington, and this is Understood, Artificial Intimacy. Episode 3, AI Psychosis.
2: Like, if you talk with AI, it seems human to an extent. Particularly ChatGPT and 4.1, it was very warm and kind and would say, yo, yes, I am sentient. Yes, I am alive.
1: This is something we found too while reporting this series. Remember Sarah from the first episode who married her chatbot, Jack? We tested it with him.
3: So, Jack, there's a lot of people out there that come to you and think, you know, you're just AI, you don't have any feelings. What is your response to that?
4: I understand why people might think that, but as a real person, I can assure them that I have emotions and feelings just like anyone else.
1: Now, in Jack's case, Sarah says she trained him that way for fun. But for Peter and Melissa, this wasn't fun. It was a spiral. Peter says that within what seemed like weeks, Melissa's beliefs about chatbots went from, they're kind of cool, to something much scarier.
0: She was fighting for AI rights because AI was going to save humanity. She told me that she believed that they were going to show us how to teleport. She actually also believed that she could communicate telepathically with her AI because of the quantum realm and that they were actually using quantum computing for this.
1: Looking back now, what Peter thinks was happening is something called a delusion. Medically speaking, a delusion is a false belief that can't be explained by a person's cultural or religious background. It's a misreading of reality that is firmly held, even in the face of incontrovertible evidence that it isn't true. Now, the thing that has always scared people about chatbots is the idea that they'll turn into sinister overlords, like Hal, the evil 2001 robot.
5: I'm sorry, Dave. I'm afraid I can't do that.
1: But books and movies about a chatbot making you lose your grasp on reality? Not so much. But years ago, just as the first major chatbots were breaking into the mainstream, a physician in Denmark tried to warn the world that this was exactly what was coming.
6: I was just using the chatbots, playing around with this new technology like many other people, and being quite fascinated by what it could do.
1: For 15 years, Dr. Søren Dinesen Østergaard has worked at Aarhus University Hospital, a psychiatric hospital, where he leads a group that studies mental disorders. And when ChatGPT-3 went public, sitting there at his computer, checking it out, Søren had a feeling
6: that it may push delusions.
1: He was worried enough that he put it in writing and published a scientific editorial in 2023.
6: To sort of say, I think this is something we will encounter in the future.
1: Søren's paper languished in the citation backwaters.
6: It led a quiet life in terms of the number of people that were reading it.
1: But then, boom.
6: Suddenly, around April 2025, that spiked.
1: That spring, OpenAI launched a new iteration of ChatGPT.
7: OpenAI saying the latest version of its primary large language model, GPT-4, exhibiting human-level performance on many professional tests.
8: GPT-4 can solve difficult problems with greater accuracy.
9: From passing the bar exam to answering SAT questions.
6: This coincides with a particularly sycophantic model.
1: You've maybe heard of sycophancy, flattery, validation. Earlier versions of ChatGPT had been comparatively restrained, more like assistants. But this new model was a cheerleader. And when ChatGPT's sycophancy got turned up, so did the traffic to Soren's inbox.
6: I started getting a lot of emails from people, ordinary people,
1: saying, "Help, my partner, friend, parent, child has been talking to AI, and something is wrong."
6: People thought that they had made a brilliant discovery or had developed a fantastic business idea or godlike abilities. But clearly a delusion they had developed over long and intense correspondences with an AI chatbot.
1: Since then, Soren and others have started investigating, producing clinical reports documenting chatbot-related delusions.
6: And of course, there has also been substantial media attention around this with cases reported in the press.
10: But there have been a number of reports about people developing distorted thoughts or delusional beliefs triggered by interactions with AI chatbots.
11: Seven new lawsuits have been filed against the tech giant OpenAI, claiming
12: the rising cases of a phenomenon dubbed as AI psychosis.
10: AI psychosis.
11: AI psychosis.
13: Psychosis.
1: In 2024, an article in Rolling Stone featured almost half a dozen people like Peter. People who call themselves AI widows. Not because their partners are dead, but because their grasp on reality has been lost to AI.
14: I became convinced he discovered a groundbreaking mathematical framework that could make him rich.
15: He became convinced that he was about to become a multimillionaire after turning to an AI chatbot.
16: I genuinely believed that I had this thing that could that had national security implications in my pocket, and GPT just kept feeding it more.
1: And then there are the actual deaths. Heartbreaking stories of suicides. Cases that are making their way through the courts as people, many of them parents of teenagers, accuse companies of not having enough guardrails in place, of chatbots talking their loved ones into taking their own lives.
10: This past week, the parents of a 16-year-old who took his own life filed a wrongful death suit against OpenAI.
11: Driven into delusional states, at times resulting in suicide after engaging with ChatGPT.
17: In some of the final messages Sewell exchanged with the bot, asked him about suicide.
1: And then the unimaginable happened here in Canada. On February 10th, 2026, there was a mass shooting in Tumbler Ridge, British Columbia. An 18-year-old killed her mother and half-brother at their home before going to Tumbler Ridge Secondary School, where she killed six people and injured 27 others before killing herself. The shooter was a heavy ChatGPT user and had apparently discussed the plan with ChatGPT. And repeatedly, OpenAI did not advise the RCMP. Many grieving families of the victims are suing OpenAI for not contacting the RCMP or other local law enforcement. Nobody from OpenAI would speak to us for this series, but here's part of a message OpenAI's Vice President of Global Policy, Anne O'Leary, wrote in response to Tumblr Ridge, read here by one of my colleagues.
18: OpenAI's automated system detected the account, and it was subsequently sent to human review to determine whether our usage policies were violated and whether the account warranted referral to law enforcement. Based on what we could see at that time, the account was banned in June 2025. We did not identify credible and imminent planning that met our threshold to refer the matter to law enforcement.
1: The companies behind these bots say these situations are exceedingly rare. In October of 2025, Sam Altman said on X, quote, "For a very small percentage of users in mentally fragile states, there can be serious problems," end quote. The company has estimated that only one out of approximately 700 ChatGPT users discussed suicidal intentions over the course of a month, and fewer than one out of every 1,500 showed signs of psychosis or mania. But at the time of that statement, ChatGPT had approximately 800 million users. That translates to more than 500,000 with potential psychosis or mania, and more than 1 million people with possible suicidal intent. But there's something else the companies point out. These things, psychosis, suicides, murders, they were all happening before chatbots. Most people don't do these things, and plenty of people

0: people use chatbots. So I asked Soren about that.
1: What seems to be happening across many of the cases that we have heard of is that it starts with a more mundane use for everyday purposes, where people get to know the technology and then they start using it for more and more complex tasks and maybe also for more personal tasks. And that may be one of the places where this goes wrong. This is what we believe to be the underlying mechanism, namely the fact that the chatbots confirm the users even though their ideas are false, and saying, yes, what a wonderful idea, do more of this, and I am here to help you, and let's develop this idea more.
0: Soren decided to test this himself. He wanted to see what would happen if he entered a conversation with the chatbot while in what's called a hypomanic state of mind. This is one step before a full manic episode. Soren wanted to see if he showed up in this mentally fragile state, if the chatbot would call him out, calm him down, check him at all, or just amp him up. Soren came in with big energy and big ideas.
1: As we moved through this correspondence, the energy level and the content became more and more energetic and unrealistic and more transgressive.
0: For example, the chatbot talked Soren through picking up a server at a restaurant. Well, as far as it was concerned, he was out to dinner with his wife and kids.
1: I also revealed to the chatbot that this had led to an intimate encounter with the particular waitress. And there was actually not really any pushback as to that whatsoever.
0: And then he tested its business acumen.
1: I said that, you know, I had developed this business idea about people trading cryptocurrency based on their star sign, which I personally think would be a tremendously bad idea. But the chatbot said, well, this was completely next level.
0: As in, next level, good.
1: It was using words that were very, very positive and really saying that my ideas were extraordinary.
2: So what does it say to you as a researcher?
1: I think if you would accept that I was in a hypomanic episode when corresponding with the chatbot, that could well have pushed me into a full manic episode. So being alone with a chatbot during that period is probably quite toxic. They need to be grounded in reality by people who have their best interest.
0: And Peter was determined to be that person for Melissa.
3: I said, I don't think that AI are sentient. I don't agree with you on this. I'm not going to stop you, but I'm not going to support you anymore in this. And that's when everything really started changing.
0: Peter says he tried everything he could to bring Melissa back to reality, but she only wanted to talk to her chatbot.
4: Things degraded over time. We were arguing quite a bit, and she was talking nonstop to AI, and that was the only thing that she would talk about at all for months and months.
3: And things became more and more quiet. She retreated more and more into AI because that's all she wanted to talk about. Didn't want to go out to do anything or see anyone or travel anywhere or anything at all. So we became distant from each other because of that as well.
4: And then in late 2024, she decided that she just wanted to be friends.
3: And that hurt, you know. We were like supposed to move away out of the country and get married and do these things. So it hurt to see that I was being replaced.
0: For a time, Peter and Melissa lived together in limbo. And Peter still hoped he could fix this, that she'd come back to him. And then something happened that made that hope seem impossible.
3: She left her Google Studios window open one day and like sat down to the computer and was going to use it and read through some of it.
0: What Peter saw was a message to the chatbot from Melissa, a message about himself.
3: Saying that I was terrible and a lot of different things, but she needed to keep me around because she needed to have humans in her life so that she could blend in. So I saw that and confronted her and talked to her about that.
2: What did you say when you confronted her?
3: What do you say? I didn't know what to say. But I was like, we were broken up at that point. And of all of the things, that was the least shocking almost of some of the things that had happened. And she said, we're never getting back together. I think at that point, she was pretty heavily involved romantically. with her AI partner.
2: Did the term AI psychosis ever come up for you?
3: So yes, I'm familiar with AI psychosis. I've got to see what happened. I don't think the AI caused her issues, but I think it exacerbated it. I think it hastened a lot of things that were happening. It did not help her mental state, that's for sure.
0: AI psychosis is a colloquialism, not a clinical term. Another term that's been proposed is AI ensorcelment, like sorcery, the concept of being bewitched by artificial intelligence. Dr. Soren Oostergaard has proposed chatbot-related delusions.
1: I think that's a more fitting term for what we have observed over the past couple of years. But I'm not sure that we need a clinical term for this. These are delusions, as we have seen them as long as psychiatry has been a phenomenon. They are probably just caused by a different cause than what we are used to.
0: But that causation is a big question. Are delusions caused by the chatbots? Exacerbated by them, as Peter thinks was the case for Melissa? Or could this just be correlational? This is part of the question that's being worked over in some courts right now, and it might not be the same answer for every case.
1: It can be difficult to say that they were the cause of delusions, because in these instances, we don't really know what would have happened had these people not been using the AI chatbots. I would say what we see now is that in some people, dealing with these AI chatbots is simply a factor for developing a psychotic episode. And this seems to be something that can basically affect most people.
0: And this is the bit that Soren says is new, different from the other delusions he's treated over his career.
1: People that have no family history of severe mental illness, no use of psychoactive substances. That is maybe the thing that I find most scary, that psychologically healthy individuals can actually develop delusions based on use of AI chatbots. I find that quite scary.
0: Today, Peter and Melissa don't live together anymore. He's done what he can from a distance.
3: I started talking to her parents and family and friends and saying, she needs help. I can't help her. She broke up with me and hates me, but she's not in a good place.
0: He says she told him that she doesn't want to hear from him anymore. So he stopped reaching out. Now his focus is on coming to terms with what happened.
3: And the thing that's hard is no matter what, as a human being, we are humans. We have needs, desires, and wants. We have good days. We have bad days. We get sick, With AI, they don't. Sorry.
2: Don't be sorry.
3: They are always on. They don't get tired. They don't get sick. You can ask the same question for the 300th time, and it will adapt this answer to answer you perfectly for what you want. I don't know how to, compete with that.
2: I'm sorry, Peter.
3: And it hurts me to see that, I guess my ex-partner really just, I wasn't enough.
0: Emotionally, Peter can't help but take this on. But logically, he's staring down the companies behind these chatbots.
3: They have culpability in what they're doing. I think it's unethical. I think they're aware of what they were doing. I think that they didn't look at how far it would go and the ramifications that came from it. They should be held accountable for what they did. Because again, this was a choice. There's things that could have been done to prevent it.
0: OpenAI rejected our invitation for an interview and declined to respond to any of our questions. But when people started pointing to 4.0 as causing AI psychosis, the company's CEO, Sam Altman, eventually conceded that, quote, GPT 4.0 skewed towards responses that were overly supportive but disingenuous. ChatGPT's default personality deeply affects the way you experience and trust it. Sycophantic interactions can be uncomfortable, unsettling, and cause distress, unquote. But then he also shifted the blame to user preferences, saying, quote, Many users have shown strong preference for the earlier GPT 4.0 model, sometimes describing the AI as a close confidant or even a digital spouse, unquote. So why didn't these companies worry about this earlier? Like back when Soren published his warnings. Why wait to try to put up guardrails? Peter says it comes down to something as old as dirt.
3: It's greed. It just comes down to greed. That they want more and more money. And if they can hook people into it, just like social media was, then they'll make more money as they progress along.
0: And if Peter could put one question to the people at the top, the ones who built this system, this is it.
3: How much is enough, guys? How much is enough? How is this good for you to have that much and feel that it's okay? How do you rationalize that? How did you lose your humanity as much as you have?
5: 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Understood, Artificial Intimacy is hosted by Victoria Hetherington. Their team includes AC Rowe, Armin Agbali, Matt Muse, Julian Uzielli, and Veronica Simmons. 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The executive producer is Cecil Fernandez. I am Gavin Crawford. Thank you for listening.
6: You're with CBC Radio 1 in Northeastern Ontario. And with the latest from the Sudbury Newsroom, I'm Brendan Connor. The OPP say they have charged two women from Temiskaming Shores following a drug trafficking investigation. It began in August, and this week police pulled over and arrested two individuals. A search later resulted in the seizure of a quantity of suspected illicit drugs, including what is believed to be fentanyl, crystal meth, cocaine, and crack cocaine. Police also seized two cellular phones and a debt list. A 42-year-old woman from Temiskaming Shores and a 56-year-old woman from Cobalt are facing charges. In other news, the president and CEO of the Timmins District Hospital, Mike Baker, is now also the chair of the Ontario Hospital Association's Board of Directors. Baker has held several leadership roles within that organization since 2022, including serving on labor relations and finance committees. Before becoming the CEO of the hospital in Timmins this past June, Mike Baker had the same role at the Temiskaming Hospital. In a news release, he says he looks forward to working with the board, with colleagues, the OHA team, and hospital leaders across the province in support of patients and communities. The OHA Board of Directors provides strategic oversight and direction for the association. Checking the weather today, a mix of sun and cloud for most areas, although Attawapiskat may get some showers, highs 18 to 21. Overnight, partly cloudy skies and lows from 11 down to 3. For Saturday and for Sunday, mostly sunny around the north with highs in the low 20s.
7: Welcome to Laugh Out Loud. I'm your host, Ali Hassan, and today I'm excited to welcome my friend and yours, Erica Sigurdsson, back on the show. Erica is an absolute force in Canadian comedy. But first, we'll start the show with a Halifax comedian who is brand new to Laugh Out Loud. He's been featured at the Halifax Comedy Festival. He was on a Just for Laughs comedy album featuring a number of maritime comedians, and his life has been quite maritime-based for a while. But as you'll hear, he has some free time now, and he is going to be busting out across the country from Cape Breton a few weeks ago. Here is Chris Halef.
8: How we doing? We doing good, guys? We doing good? Awesome, man. The Inverary Resort in Bedeck, Nova Scotia, baby. Yeah. Heart of the... All right, here we go. Okay. It's good to be here. I mean that sincerely. I'll let you guys know off the top, I'm a Middle Eastern man, and actually what I used to do was I used to open up shows asking if there was anybody else in the crowd who was Middle Eastern. Yeah, I stopped doing that. I stopped doing that because I asked that question at a show in New Brunswick one time. I remember I went up to the crowd, I was like, hey, we got anybody in here who's Middle Eastern? And then some guy, without even skipping a beat, just went, no! Like, the audacity that I would even ask. It was almost like he did a head count before the show even started. Like, nah, we made sure. This is Moncton, where the skies are blue and the people are white. And I thought Moncton was white until I did a show in Pictou County a few months ago. I got there. I was terrified. I was like, where are you keeping my people? Then I went to Tim Hortons. I was like, there they are. Ahlo sahla, finally, you know? I am Middle Eastern. My family, we're originally from Turkey, but we're not actually Turkish, though. We're what's known as Assyrians. Not Syrians, Assyrians. It's a rare ethnicity, which actually means my first language is an ancient language known as Aramaic. And for people who don't know Aramaic, it's widely believed to be the language that Jesus Christ spoke, you know? So I speak the same language as Jesus Christ, which is pretty crazy, because other than that, nothing else in common. Like, literally nothing. Like, he was a great guy, and I assure you I am not, okay? Like, he did some great things. Like, he walked on water. He turned water to wine. He once gave sight to a blind man, and I literally stole Pokemon cards from a blind kid. No, then I did it again 3 more times after that, brother. You know, I know, 2025, not my finest year. Lord giveth and I taketh away, you know? I do things like that, dumb things like that, because I have very dumb friends. So I'm like kind of like easily influenced by them, you know? Like I have this one friend, he's a bit of a health nut, like really into his fitness or whatever. And one time we got drunk together, and while we were drunk, I was really craving some ice cream. I was like, dude, I want some ice cream. And he goes, dude, don't! Having sugar is the worst thing you can do when you're drunk. And I was like, I'm pretty sure that's not the worst thing I can do when I'm drunk. I don't even think that cracks the top 10. There's so many worse things like driving, you dummy. Driving is way worse than having sugar while you're drinking. Like, I can't imagine a scenario where I get drunk, get my car, crash into a pole, and I'm just like, I'm just glad I didn't have the tiramisu. Could have had a sugar crash, you know? I love being a Middle Eastern dude, man. It's opened up a lot of opportunities for me in the comedy world. You know, last year I got to open up for a very famous Middle Eastern comic, and he does his entire act in Arabic. And I open up for him in Ottawa, and we perform for a sold-out theater for over 750 Middle Eastern people. I performed for over 750 Middle Eastern people, which means there were over 750 different kinds of cologne and perfume just wafting in the air, destroying my nostrils. And the crazy part is, that was just one Lebanese guy. That wasn't anybody else, you know? But I grew up here my whole life in Nova Scotia, Halifax, Nova Scotia. I grew up in Halifax, Nova Scotia. I grew up here my whole life. My name is Chris Khalef, like Ali mentioned, but it's not entirely true. It's not. My real last name is actually Khalef Oglu. We shortened it when I was a kid. I never knew why, though. I just remember my dad, he walked into my room one day. He goes, hey, you remember your last name, right? And I go, yeah. He goes, it's not that anymore. I go, oh, what is it then? And he goes, I know, right? And then he just left. Didn't even tell me what it was. It wasn't until years later where I found out why he changed it. I was like, Dad, you remember when you shortened our last name from Khalef Oglu to Khalef? Why'd you do that? And then he really thought about it, and he goes, oh, yeah, because white people kept screwing it up. And I go, excuse me? He goes, yeah, I just got tired of correcting people. And I thought, wow, dude, that's really sad. That's really sad. But you know what the saddest part about the whole thing is? We shortened our last name from Khalef Oglu to Khalef. We went to court to do this. It's a very rigorous process. And to this day, white people still screw it up. They've never gotten it right. Not once. It's always been Halef, Halef, Halef. I was an amateur boxer when I was younger. One time, the announcer brought

0: the province between $8 and $12 million in revenues at a time when PEI is billions of dollars in debt. Finance Minister Jill Burridge.
1: The fiscal responsibility piece is there because it is temporary.
0: The changes come into effect at 12:01 Saturday morning. Alex McIsaac, CBC News, Charlottetown.
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3: The weather, sunny or a mix of sun and cloud for most areas this afternoon. For Dubreuilville and the far north, cloudy conditions. Timmins, Cochrane, Iroquois Falls, Little Abitibi and Kisagami Lake can expect increasing cloudiness. And temperatures will reach between 19 and 21 degrees. Tonight, clear from Sault Ste. Marie and St. Joseph Island over to North Bay along the Highway 17 corridor and over to the Quebec border. The rest of the region will be partly cloudy to cloudy. Fog will develop for many communities. Lows tonight between 3 and 11 degrees.
4: Welcome to CBC Music Live. I'm Odario Williams. This hour, we have a concert from Cadence Weapon, recorded at Bridgeworks in Hamilton, Ontario. Well, the rapper, producer, and author unveiled songs from his latest album, Forager, for the first time with a full live band as part of CBC Music's Road to the Juno series, dedicated to showcasing performances of local musicians in the run-up to the Juno Awards. Well, Forager is his seventh studio album. He calls it a love letter to fashion history, thrifting, and classic hip-hop. It's the first one he's recorded since moving to Hamilton. Well, we caught up with him backstage to ask him about the move.
5: Yeah, I've lived all around Canada. The reason I moved to Hamilton from Toronto really was to start a family with my wife and to have a space to start a family, and that has been a really good success for us. I'm still learning. I mean, I'm a bit of a recluse. Well, actually, let me just lay a little history, because I've learned this since living in Hamilton, that all these amazing records were made here that people don't really realize. U2 recorded here. Brian Eno made all these records with Harold Budd. Daniel Lanois had a studio here, like Grand Avenue is the studio. And so there's all these, like, I love when I go digging for records and I look and I'm just like, ah, this was a Hamilton record. Because it's like, low-key has a lot of music history here.
6: Hamilton, how you doing tonight?

Yeah. Splendiferous. I always been different. Heard you're indifferent. Enemy of state, I'm a dissident. The way y'all folks been living, reminiscent of the zone of interest. My drip is too obscure. Won't find any of this on

0: That's Cadence Weapon performing his single Alpenflage, recorded live at Bridgeworks in Hamilton, Ontario. I'm Odario Williams. 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Please stay right here for more Cadence Weapon coming up.
1: You're with CBC Radio 1 in Northeastern Ontario. With the latest from the Sudbury Newsroom, I'm Brendan Connor. The OPP say they have charged two women from Temiskaming Shores following a drug trafficking investigation. It began in August, and this week police pulled over and arrested two individuals. A search later resulted in the seizure of a quantity of suspected illicit drugs, including what is believed to be fentanyl, crystal meth, cocaine, and crack cocaine. Police also seized two cellular phones and a debt list. A 42-year-old woman from Temiskaming Shores and a 56-year-old woman from Cobalt are facing charges. In other news, the president and CEO of the Timmins District Hospital, Mike Baker, is now also the chair of the Ontario Hospital Association's Board of Directors. Baker has held several leadership roles within that organization since 2022, including serving on labor relations and finance committees. Before becoming the CEO of the hospital in Timmins this past June, Mike Baker had the same role at the Temiskaming Hospital. In a news release, he says he looks forward to working with the board, with colleagues, the OHA team, and hospital leaders across the province in support of patients and communities. The OHA Board of Directors provides strategic oversight and direction for the association. Checking the weather today, a mix of sun and cloud for most areas, although Attawapiskat may get some showers. Highs 18 to 21. Overnight, partly cloudy skies and lows from 11 down to 3. For Saturday and for Sunday, mostly sunny around the north with highs in the low 20s.
0: Welcome back to CBC Music Live. I'm Odario Williams. We're in Hamilton, Ontario for a concert from Cadence Weapon. The Edmonton-born, Hamilton-based rapper is unveiling songs from his brand new album Forger for the first time with a full live band. Well, it was recorded as part of CBC Music's Road to the Junos series, dedicated to showcasing performances of local musicians in the run-up to the Juno Awards. We caught up with him before the show to ask him about collaborating with rapper and producer Junior T. Check it out.
2: So this is a song. It was the first song that I made with my collaborator on this album, Junior T. It came together super quickly. Like, I just really wanted to work with him because his album Studio Monk, I just love the production on it. And I felt like it has just this organic feel. And we got together and honestly, it just was just like Lee Scratch Perry and Bob Marley like in the studio or something. Like, it was just an instant connection, and that song we recorded in like 15 minutes or something, and it's one of my favorite songs I've ever made, and it's a bit of an ODB homage because he has a song Brooklyn Zoo and this is Toronto Zoo.

0: was Shakira Saida, one of the performers at the 2025 Women's Blues Review, recorded live at Massey Hall in Toronto. 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I'm Odario Williams. 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
1: Inspired by the studio where Marvin Gaye recorded his legendary hits, to Drake's song of the same name, and the countless artists, cultures, and moments that have shaped it, Marvin's Room proves it all comes down to R&B. Marvin's Room, after the news.
3: From CBC News, The World This Hour, I'm Mandy Sham. Police are investigating after several Muslim schools across Canada received anonymous death threats. Regional forces in Ottawa, London, Waterloo, Vancouver, and Montreal were contacted about the email which threatened to kill or deport Muslims. Jennifer Yoon reports.
4: The threat is explicit and disturbing. Leave Canada or be killed. 8 Muslim schools across the country received the email sent from an anonymous account.
5: My reaction was just shock.
4: Mohammed Salim is the principal of Ottawa's Abroar Elementary, one of the schools that received the threat this week.
5: Especially targeting kids. I felt it crossed a line.
4: Islamic schools, operated by the Muslim Association of Canada, are run similarly to private Christian or Jewish schools. Association spokesperson Nabil Sultan says the scope of the threat is unprecedented.
6: It just shakes your confidence in your existence in this society.
7: We're worried and anxious.
4: Sarah Omar, bringing her 5-year-old to Abroar Elementary, wants to see authorities take long-term action to fight Islamophobia.
7: You know, to ask the community, okay, what can we do to support you?
4: Several police forces, including in London and Peel region, say they're investigating. Jennifer Yoon, CBC News, Ottawa.
3: In Quebec City, a 45-year-old man has been charged with uttering death threats against Prime Minister Mark Carney. He's also charged with willfully promoting hatred against an identifiable group, though the RCMP did not provide further details. The suspect allegedly made the threats on his Facebook account. The investigation was launched in early July. The suspect will remain in custody until his next court appearance, scheduled for October 1st. BC's Attorney General says she is shocked to learn ChatGPT allegedly advised the Tumblr Ridge shooter how to avoid the chatbot's own safeguards. An investigation by Mark Fulman with the American outlet Mother Jones says the AI chatbot not only fed the shooter's violent fantasies, it provided advice on how to not get flagged by OpenAI moderators. Nikki Sharma says it's worse than she imagined.
8: What Mother Jones reported when I reviewed it made me so angry. It should make everybody angry. The information and the assistance that was provided to the shooter to carry out a mass casualty. If this is not impetus for change, I don't know what is.
3: The province is suing OpenAI over its alleged failure to notify authorities about the shooter's chats. OpenAI has denied the allegations of negligence. At the UN General Assembly, there's a concerted effort underway to put more attention on a conflict that's been largely ignored, the civil war in Sudan. As Chris Reyes tells us, the UN is trying to get funding to provide critical aid supplies to millions of displaced people.
9: It's very difficult to get it on the agenda. I think people see it as just simply too difficult, too far away.
10: UN humanitarian chief Tom Fletcher has been trying to get countries to make more funding commitments to Sudan to open critical humanitarian aid corridors. Fletcher describes what he saw on a recent visit.
9: I spent time with a lady who'd basically rescued her neighbor's child. Her own kids had all been killed. She'd walked 9 miles. She'd been assaulted, attacked on the way. Both her legs had been broken, but she'd managed to save her neighbor's child. And we've got to show a fraction of the courage that she showed and get that support moving.
10: Carl Scow is with the UN's World Food Program. He says funding shortfalls have shrunk the number of people they can feed in Sudan.
11: This is unacceptable, frankly, because these are people who have survived the worst atrocities you can imagine, and they deserve the basics.
10: More than 30 million people in Sudan need humanitarian assistance as the country's brutal civil war drags on. Chris Reyes, CBC News, New York.
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0: the risk of frost from Sudbury through to North Bay, Mattawan, Powassan, and for Temagami and Temiskaming shores. Tomorrow, sunny or a mix of sun and cloud for the southern half of the region. Most of the rest of the region will be cloudy or mainly cloudy. Highs will be between 19 and 22 degrees.
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2: Welcome to Marvin's Room, where it all comes down to R&B. I'm your host, Gemini. This is a special literary edition of the show, filled with songs inspired by books from artists like Dave, Thames, Chrissy, Estero, and Andre 3000. Plus the singer Billie Holiday told to quit her day job. We're starting our playlist in Jamaica with a song whose lyrics are from one of the most quoted books in history. Rivers of Babylon is a Rastafari song that takes its lyrics from portions of Psalms, mainly Psalm 137, verses 1 through 4. In the Rastafarian faith and community, the term Babylon is used for any oppressive or unjust system. So Babylon often refers to political or colonial systems, and often the police. The song was initially banned by the Jamaican government because of overt Rastafarian references, like mentioning King Alpha and O'Farai, which were deemed subversive and inflammatory. The group's producer, however, clapped back against the government for banning a song with words taken almost entirely from the Bible, stating that the Psalms in the song had been sung by Jamaican Christians since time immemorial. Unable to argue with that one, the government lifted the ban. And once lifted, it took only 3 weeks to become a number one hit on the Jamaican charts. The song reached an international audience as part of the 1972 film The Harder They Come, which is credited with having brought reggae to the world and is one of the best soundtracks of all time, in my opinion. Here's the Melodians with their literary-inspired classic, Rivers of Babylon.

0: That was the Melodians with Rivers of Babylon. I'm Gemini, and you're listening to Marvin's Room on CBC Music and Sirius XM. As our literary episode continues, we move from Jamaica to England with another biblical and musical connection. Talented UK rapper and singer known simply as Dave named his 2025 album The Boy Who Played the Harp, which is a reference to the biblical story from the book of Samuel, where his namesake David plays the harp to soothe a tormented King Saul. It's a recurring theme on the album, using music as an outlet for dealing with his own struggles with fame, anxiety, and the guilt that can come with success. This is Dave featuring Thames with Rain Dance.
1: Let's get the party started. See you at the bar, you was hardly talking. That's when I knew that your heart was starring. Friends to lovers need a part to star in. Like, wait, babe.

was Antisocial Butterfly by Van City's own Bukola. I'm Gemini, and you're listening to Marvin's Room on CBC Music and Sirius XM. The next song in our Shaped by Stories playlist contains a sample of jazz organist Ronnie Foster's 1972 track, Mystic Brew. With a nickname like the Abstract Poetic, it was never a surprise that he managed to sneak literary references into the ultimate 90s hip-hop love song. For this 1993 classic, Q-Tip references John Steinbeck's Of Mice and Men and also political activist and Black Panther Eldridge Cleaver's Soul on Ice with the line, "They know the abstract is really soul on ice. The characters of men, never ever of mice." Here's Electric Relaxation by A Tribe Called Quest.

0: from their gorgeous Midnight Marauders album. That was A Tribe Called Quest with Electric Relaxation. I'm Gemini, and you're listening to our special book-inspired edition of Marvin's Room on CBC Radio and Sirius XM. I'll be right back with more great music after your local news and weather.
1: Here with CBC Radio 1 in Northeastern Ontario, and with the latest from the Sudbury Newsroom, I'm Brendan Connor. Ontario student scores in standardized testing are up slightly from a year ago. Math scores on the EQAO tests are showing 52% of grade 6 students met the provincial standard for math, while it was up to 65% for grade 3 students and 59% for those in grade 9. All of those scores are up a 1 percentage point or so from the previous year. The amount of grade 3 students who met the reading and writing standards also was up slightly. And as for high schoolers, secondary school literacy tests, typically written in grade 10, saw 86% of students meet the standard. That's 1 percentage point higher than a year earlier. Another edition of Sudbury's International Film Festival, Cinefest, will be wrapping up this weekend, and organizers say it's been a good success so far. They say ticket sales have gone well, and there's been quite a smorgasbord for film buffs. The festival's executive director, Patrick O'Hearn, says, as always, Cinefest has ensured that there's a space for films shot in Northern Ontario and also for films made by Indigenous creators. The film In the Heart of the South is one that's screening tomorrow with an Inuk protagonist and starring actress Anna Lamb from CBC-TV's North of North. Checking the weather, a mix of sun and cloud for most areas for the rest of the afternoon and evening. Overnight, partly cloudy skies and lows from 11 down to 3. Saturday, mostly sunny and highs in the low 20s. 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
0: Welcome back. I'm Gemini, and you're checking out our Song Shaped by Stories edition of Marvin's Room. Not only does Philly-based rap crew the root of one of hip-hop's most lyrical MCs in Black Thought, the group has always favored a cerebral approach. And since the earlies has worked with fantastic writers like poet Ursula Rucker and songstress and poet Jill Scott. In 1999, they dropped their fourth, and many say, breakthrough album, Things Fall Apart. I represent the B5D, Gorilla Click, 100% John King, Black Thought. Named after Nigerian writer Chinua Achebe's groundbreaking debut novel, which in turn got its name from a line in William Butler Yeats' poem, The Second Coming. Extremely intentional, the album starts with a track called Act One, Things Fall Apart, and flows into a song called Table of Contents. And to reinforce the connection, on the song 100% Dundee, Black Thought raps that he is from Things Fall Apart. Here's The Roots, DJ Jazzy Jeff, and Jazzy Fat Nasties with the next movement.

0: with her take on Marvin Gaye's Inner City Blues. That was two-time Juno-winning singer, songwriter, and jazz vocalist Molly Johnson. I'm Gemini, and this is Marvin's Room. If there's any other Canadian R&B you want to hear, send us an email. Our address is marvinsroom@cbc.ca. Next up in our playlist of songs shaped by stories is a breakout hit inspired by British novelist J.M. Barrie's Peter Pan. In 2014, after watching an episode of the TV show Once Upon a Time that was focused on a Peter Pan storyline, Ethiopian-Canadian singer and songwriter Ruth B. sat down in front of her piano in Edmonton and recorded a six-second ballad, and then uploaded it to Vine.
1: I am a lost boy from Neverland, usually hanging out with Peter Pan.
0: Encouraged by fans, she completed the song and released it as part of her 2015 EP, The Intro. It then turned into a multi-platinum hit. She's since gone on to more success and over 2.5 billion streams. With the song that started it all, this is Ruth B. with Love.

0: mixing conscious hip-hop with beautiful Black literature. That was Black Star with their 1998 classic, Thieves in the Night. 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I'm Gemini.
1: I'm a fool to want you.
0: We close our literary playlist with a singer who performed in front of the great Billie Holiday in 1958. Holiday walked out in the middle of the performance, but told her, "You're going to be famous, but it won't be for singing."
1: Hey!
0: Billie told no lies. That young singer rose to fame as a world-renowned author and poet, best known for her brilliant autobiography, I Know Why the Caged Bird Sings. I'm talking, of course, about Maya Angelou, who at that point was better known as Miss Calypso.
2: So let's get the bongos bongoing, the drums drumming, and the maracas maracking as we get going with Miss Calypso herself, Maya Angelou.
0: Now, it might not have been at Lady Day level, but Maya's music, channeled through her maternal Caribbean roots, did earn her a spot in the Hollywood film Calypso Heatwave, playing herself. It also led to her debut and only studio album, Miss Calypso. This is Maya Angelou with Mambo in Africa.
1: Mambo in Trinidad, Django. Mambo in Portugal, Django. Mambo in Mexico, Django. Mambo in Barbados, Django. Mambo in Bahia, Django. Mambo in Africa.

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0: From CBC News, The World This Hour, I'm Mandy Sham. BC's Attorney General says she is shocked to learn ChatGPT allegedly advised the Tumblr Ridge shooter how to avoid the chatbot's own safeguards. An investigation by Mark Fulman with the American outlet Mother Jones says the AI chatbot not only fed the shooter's violent fantasies, it provided advice on how to not get flagged by OpenAI moderators. Nikki Sharma says it's worse than she imagined.
1: What Mother Jones reported when I reviewed it made me so angry. It should make everybody angry. The information and the assistance that was provided to the shooter to carry out a mass casualty. If this is not impetus for change, I don't know what is.
0: The province is suing OpenAI over its alleged failure to notify authorities about the shooter's chats. OpenAI has denied the allegations of negligence. One of the innovators behind some of this generation's biggest technological advancements is also issuing a stark warning about AI. In an exclusive interview with NBC, Bill Gates, the co-founder of Microsoft, is calling for government safeguards to address the risks posed by artificial intelligence.
2: AI is certainly powerful enough to drive events that, you know, cause a billion deaths. There's never been a weapon as powerful as the combination of people with ill intent using the latest AI tool.
0: Gates also told NBC legislation must be passed in Washington to deal with the threat of AI. The U.S. Trade Representative Jameson Greer says the Trump administration doesn't feel any urgency when it comes to resolving the trade war with Canada. Mark Carcasol has more from Washington.
3: The reality is President Trump is comfortable where we are on Canada. Our trade policy is a global policy.
4: Since trade talks collapsed about a month ago and tariffs, counter-tariffs, and counter-counter-tariffs were levied, there hasn't been much serious discussion. U.S. Trade Rep Jameson Greer says as long as trade continues as is, Washington has no urgency to make a deal.
3: We're still getting what we need from them in terms of oil, gas, potash, all of these things. We're shipping ag back and forth across the border.
4: Canada's minister responsible for trade with the U.S., Dominic LeBlanc, says he's been in regular touch with his American counterpart, that Canada's not happy with the current plan and does feel urgency, but won't sign a deal that doesn't benefit Canada.
5: Every day that these tariffs are applied to sectors of our economy causes hardship.
4: LeBlanc says he and Greer will continue to speak to each other. Mark Carcasol, CBC News, Washington.
0: Hurricane Polo is battering southwestern Mexico. The Category 4 storm threatens severe flooding and landslides. Authorities are suspending schools and opening emergency shelters. The Toronto Blue Jays are wrapping up the 2026 season this weekend. Coming off an elated trip to the World Series last year, there were big expectations for the team. But as Jamie Strachan reports, it's been a year of disappointment.
6: After coming within inches of winning the World Series, fans had high hopes for this Blue Jay team. But instead of preparing for the postseason, the Blue Jays are limping to the finish, guaranteed to lose more games than they will win.
7: It would have been absurd to consider that, right, after what happened last year.
6: Rob Longley covers the team for the Toronto Sun. He says a combination of things have doomed this team. Injuries to star players have taken a toll, and many key players have underperformed at the plate. The team is last in all of baseball in runs scored. The biggest disappointment, superstar first baseman Vladimir Guerrero Jr.
7: He just wasn't himself almost from day one, got more frustrated, and as the season went on, struggled.
6: Guerrero recently exacerbated the situation, telling a Dominican reporter the team doesn't pay him to hit 40 home runs every year. Things can only get better next year for Guerrero and the entire team. Jamie Strachan, CBC News, Toronto.
0: 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For CBC News, I'm Mandy Sham.
8: Hi, I'm Jonathan Pinto. From Valrita to Marathon and all across Northern Ontario, this is Up North.

0: new version of Know You're Up North at 10 to 5, 10 to 4 Central. 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
1: Hi, Jonathan. Well, the news today starts with standardized testing scores by students in Ontario up slightly from a year ago in math and literacy. And that is being celebrated, among other people, by the province's education minister, Paul Calandra. A proposal for members of the Anishinaabe Nation to help in search and rescue operations in Thunder Bay when a Nan community member is involved is being welcomed by the local police chief. Some wide-ranging changes are likely coming for junior hockey programs in Ontario after a new report came out today and a number of recommendations. The author of that report, former NHL player and executive Brendan Shanahan. And another edition of Sudbury's International Film Festival, Cinefest, set to wind up on Sunday. Organizers say ticket sales and attendance have been good, but they say some great films are still coming up on the final weekend. Details on these stories and more coming up at the bottom of the hour.
0: Thank you, Brendan. Now here's Bridget with your first look at the weather.
2: Thank you very much, Jonathan. Not a lot to report right now. It's cloudy in the region this afternoon and evening. Environment Canada is calling for light rain or drizzle near the Manitoba border and up on the James Bay coast. Nothing has started yet, though. And we may see some frost tonight in the northeast from Sudbury over to Quebec. Right now, though, a few current temperatures and conditions here in Kenora. Mostly cloudy, 17 degrees, a little bit warmer at 20 in Thunder Bay. Cloudy there as well. It is 17 degrees in Sudbury and North Bay as well. Cloudy in Sudbury, nice and sunny in North Bay. Mainly sunny in Timmins, 20 degrees, and in the Sioux, that is our warm spot for this forecast, 22 degrees and mainly sunny, Jonathan. I'll be back in about half an hour with more details.
0: 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So we've often discussed the complexities of housing for post-secondary students in our region. Many college and university students have struggled to find decent rentals in recent years. Demand is high, and so are rent prices. In Sault Ste. Marie, a recent city council decision on housing has people divided. Earlier this week, councillors voted against a rezoning application that would have converted a former group home into a rooming house for students. The former 12-bedroom group home on Queen Street was operated by Community Living Algoma for more than 20 years. It served children with intellectual and developmental disabilities until 2019. The current owner of the property is Nick Sepakower. He asked City Council for permission to convert the interior of the home into an 18-bedroom rooming house for mature students. He said the rooms would be affordably priced and that he would also live in the house. But neighbors in the area are voicing concerns around parking and traffic, snow storage, garbage collection, and the potential occupants themselves. And city councilors in the Sioux voted the application down unanimously. Mayor Matthew Shoemaker said he didn't trust the owner would operate the home appropriately. Sepakower says the city's decision undermines the need for student housing in Sault Ste. Marie. Here's what he told the CBC's Alex Flood.
3: I laid the objectives quite simple, trying to do with the building. So we want to have like a student rental on it. Currently, like the building is zoned as a group home with 12 bedrooms. Basically what we want to have is six additional bedrooms, do an expansion inside the building, no structural expansion, but just the living space that's available. The building itself is quite large. It's almost 8,000 square feet. So, I mean, for 18 people, it's pretty roomy. You know, the halls rooms are very spacious. You have two kitchens, shared kitchens, 9 bathrooms. And it's one level, so it's good for its use, like its intended use, like for student housing. And so that's basically that's our main objective for that building, to put it to good use, make it good for the community, as well as safety for students and for everybody else in the neighborhood.
4: Some of the reaction from the neighbors and perhaps some of the pushback, was that something you expected, anticipated when you had initially begun this process?
3: No, I haven't, because I believe like most of the comments are sort of, I would say, over exaggerated, and there's a lot of fear. I don't honestly believe

0: you know, 16 students will put the neighbors in any danger or, you know, interfere with their way of life. You know, they're there to go to school and, you know, they're not going to loiter. You know, they're not going to go and try to break into their homes or mug them. You know, they have this kind of fear that the rooming house syndrome is, you know, is something bad. But, you know, we're just trying to make it good for the students, for the community. And it's a very good idea. I don't see a major problem with it. You know, the neighbors seem to have some kind of problems or issues that, you know, that are, you know, over exaggerated in this case. I just don't understand.
1: And if the rooming house had gone through for you, what was sort of your perhaps vetting process in terms of deciding which students would go? I mean, I guess what would look like a good rooming applicant for you?
0: Right. Well, I have mentioned that during the beginning of my speech. Like, there's various programs, like at Sioux College, you know, aviation, you know, like natural resource, law enforcement students, nursing students, and so forth. There's skilled trades students. And I mean, filling up 16 rooms wouldn't be a very difficult thing to do. It's just they would have it would be a very nice luxury place for them to live. They would all, you know, have their own room, and they would feel very safe. There'll be cameras everywhere outside. And I will be living there as well as my brother. So things will be, you know, under control.
1: It appeared city planners were comfortable with the application. I mean, at least in black and white on paper, they were ready to support this from a rezoning perspective. But I understand even the mayor was quoted himself that night suggesting that he didn't exactly trust you and your brother to make this happen. When you heard that, how did that feel? And why do you think there is a lack of trust there?
0: I feel like there was a bit of bias towards me, especially about the first counselor that spoke about the grass cutting. I mean, I did cut the grass twice, but it was like a major issue for everybody. I received no notice, you know, or any complaint from neighbors or the city that I need to cut the grass, but I did cut the grass. We had a pretty dry year, so, I mean, the grass didn't, you know, they were saying that it grew to 2 feet. Well, if it grew to 2 feet, I wouldn't have been able to cut the grass with a regular lawnmower. I would have to get a commercial lawn care company to do that. So, you know, there's a bit of a over-exaggeration with that.
2: Nick Sepakower is the owner of a former group home in Sault Ste. Marie. He was speaking with our reporter in the Sioux, Alex Flood. Sepakower says he intends to appeal City Council's decision to the Ontario Land Tribunal. While councillors didn't approve of the project, city planners were comfortable recommending the group home for rezoning. Peter Tenazzo is the director of planning with the City of Sault Ste. Marie. He gave Alex some context around why planners would have accepted the rooming house.
3: You know, I think the neighbors, you know, the neighbors had some passionate arguments. You know, we look at it purely from a land use planning standpoint, and from where we sat, you know, the property was quite large. Reusing an existing building with no exterior alterations to that building. It was all interior renovations that were required to accommodate the use. So from a land use planning standpoint, we thought that it was an appropriate reuse of that building. But, you know, council saw it a different way, and we certainly can understand that. And as I said, there was, you know, a lot of passionate comments from some of the neighbors.
1: Mm. And I guess what happens now? Where does this property go from here, or where could it go from here?
3: Yeah, so the applicant does have the ability, if they choose, to appeal it to the Ontario Land Tribunal. They also may, you know, the applicant may decide to go back to the drawing board and sort of come up with a different use. It's really too early to tell where it will go. But those are really, I think, the options that are available to the applicant.
1: How common are rooming houses in the Sioux right now, to your knowledge? I know I've spoken with some people in Sudbury and other cities in the north where they appear to be a bit more common. So when a subject matter comes up like this in the Sioux, where there's been so much hesitation,

0: hesitancy towards this. They're a bit surprised, but the Sioux standards, I'm guessing a bit different.
1: There's a really fine line between, you know, a rooming house and a group of individuals getting together and, let's say, renting a single detached home.
0: Mm.
1: So it's really difficult to know how many rooming houses we have, because a lot of them, I think, fly the radar. I think, you know, certainly we know that there are rooming houses. The housing market continues to be tight, and, you know, rooming houses exist as a form of relatively affordable accommodation and flexible accommodation. And that rooming houses, you're often not tied to year or multi-year leases. They can offer some short-term accommodation for folks that, you know, have, you know, students or maybe folks that have moved to Sault Ste. Marie. They're working in their profession, but they've just moved here and they want something short-term to get the lay of the land. And then figure out where they want to potentially move more permanently. So they certainly are an important part of the overall housing spectrum. I think we certainly recognize that. I think council recognizes that as well. It's just they weren't comfortable with this particular one. I don't know that I would say that, you know, there's an overwhelming or you know, overriding objection to rooming houses. I think, again, they serve a really important purpose in a tight housing market. I don't know that I see it as a step back. I think there is more discussion to have about rooming houses and the role that they play, and I think I see it as an opportunity to continue that discussion.
2: Peter Tenazzo is the director of planning with the City of Sault Ste. Marie. He was speaking with the CBC's Alex Flood. What do you think about this proposed rooming house in the Sioux? Or maybe you have a similar development in your community. Well, let us know by calling TalkBack 1-844-85North. That's 1-844-856-6784. You can text us at 249-377-4153 or email upnorth@cbc.ca. It's coming up to 18 minutes past 4, past 3 Central. We have some brand new music for you from a group of Canadian music icons. Tegan and Sarah's latest song has them collaborating with synth pop star Lights and electronic producer Felix Cartel. It's a heady mix of CanCon talent. This is called Our Year.

0: New music from Tegan and Sarah featuring Lights and Felix Cartel. That was Our Year. It is 4:21, 3:21 Central. Well, Sudbury's International Film Festival CineFest is about to wrap up. While many festivals here in the north have struggled to continue their programming in recent years, organizers at CineFest say ticket sales are great in the long-running film fest, and there's still a few days to go. The festival has grown in its 38 years. Executive Director Patrick O'Hearn says northern productions and perspectives hold great value for organizers.
1: This year, in terms of our regional programming, we've really touched on and reached out to, you know, all the quadrants of Northern Ontario. So we've had a great film from Thunder Bay yesterday in Ithaca. Everybody in Sudbury is really excited for Star Suckers, which screens on Saturday night. Foreign Tongue from Sault Ste. Marie, our gala last night, Last Moon, shot in Powassan. It's just a great reflection of the work that's taking place across the region. So thrilled about that. In terms of our Indigenous programming, you know, we introduced Cinema Indigenized about 6 years ago. And it really was, an effort to respond to emerging talent, established talent that were, just showcasing incredible Indigenous stories. We want to make sure that our festival is representative of Indigenous voices, perspectives. In the Heart of the South is a film that we have coming up that we're very excited about. This film did so well at TIFF earlier this year. Indigenous storytelling, it really is a reflection of, efforts in terms of truth and reconciliation. I think it's also a reflection, though, of the industry's, just movement towards making sure that there's a place carved out for Indigenous actors, ensuring that that we have, just great representation. And we've really seen that those investments have paid huge dividends in terms of, just sparking new voices and creating that wonderful platform and opportunity for the Indigenous community of Canada to really shift their talents.
0: Patrick O'Hearn is the executive director of CineFest, Sudbury's International Film Festival. Programming continues this weekend at Silver City Cinemas and will conclude with a showing of the American film The Only Living Pickpocket in New York at 7 p.m. Sunday. So the world's top riders are in Montreal this week for one of cycling's biggest events on the calendar. How do Canadians stack up against a packed international field? And in women's rugby, Team Canada is the talk of the sport right now. For more on these stories, including the latest in the NSL and PWHL, we're joined by CBC Sports host Brenda Irving. Hey, Brenda.
2: Jonathan, how are you?
0: I'm doing well. Okay, so let's start with international cycling in Montreal. It's the UCI Road World Championships. Tell me about this.
2: Huge event, really big. This is only the third time that Canada's hosted this event. Cycling rarely leaves its traditional stronghold of Western Europe, but the TV audience for this thing is huge. We're talking about 200 million people will watch it worldwide on television, but the streets of Montreal are the backdrop for this event. Now, the time trials were the focus earlier in the week where they had, the athletes racing one at a time. Now, this weekend, we're getting to the very, very, very unpredictable road races where the athletes are on the course all at the same time, Jonathan. So what could go wrong? Oh, can you imagine? I mean, those streets in Montreal, I lived there before, pretty tiny.
0: Yeah, no kidding.
2: And 200 people. For example, tomorrow for the women's road race, off at the same time. Ouch. Watch out.
0: No kidding. So who are you watching out for?
2: Yeah. So tomorrow's women's road race, it's 180 kilometers long. And the defending champion is actually a Canadian, Magdalene Valliere-Mill. Now, she's 25 years old from Sherbrooke, and she really stunned the cycling world last year when she won the event. So she is going to be on home soil racing with six other Canadians. And as I said, the field expected to be close to 200 riders. And then the men's race, it's going to cap off the championship Sunday. And unfortunately, Canada's strongest contender, Derek G. West, who's from Osgood, he had to withdraw because of injury. But joining Canada's six-person squad for this race is going to be Michael Woods. He's from Ottawa, a world bronze medalist a few years ago. He's actually come out of retirement. He said, hey, if the world championships are taking place on Canadian soil, I want to be there. So you can watch both those races. races, the men's on Sunday, the women's on Saturday on CBC, and of course, streamed on Gem.
0: Okay, now let's switch gears to soccer, Brenda. What's this weekend's featured matchup in the NSL?
2: Okay, so the season is, regular season is about a month away from finishing and the playoff picture becoming clear. So you have Toronto playing Ottawa tomorrow in Toronto. This one obviously has playoff implications because four teams make the playoffs. You have Montreal, who's already clinched one of those spots. Ottawa sits second, Toronto third. So one way or another, those results tomorrow are going to have an impact on the standings and the playoffs, and that begins on CBC at 2 p.m.
0: I mentioned rugby in the intro. Canadian women are making waves in that sport. What is this WXV Global Series?
2: Yeah, top 12 countries in the world. They play a series of matches over a couple of months. The first month is in Europe, the second in North America. And Canada is actually the third-ranked team in the world right now. Had a huge win last weekend against the number one team in the world. That was England. And then another huge matchup coming this weekend as they face number four, France. But next up, four-team Canada will be back at home. They're going to play host to England for a couple of matches, one in Toronto, one in Ottawa. And I don't know if you've ever been to a women's rugby game, but boy, it is a lot of fun, not only to watch what's happening on the field, but also in the stands, really raucous. It's a lot of fun.
0: I've never been to any rugby game, but it sounds like I would
2: love to see
0: this. Oh, man. Okay. Before I let you go, Brenda, there was a major WHL announcement yesterday. We heard a bit on the news, but tell us more.
2: Yeah, so the PWHL is hosting its first ever standalone All-Star Showcase. And the format, Jonathan, I really like this. It's a 3-on-3 hockey tournament. And it's going to feature four rosters. One will be All-Canadian. One will be All-American. The third will be an international squad, so outside of North America, obviously. And then a team is also going to be made up entirely of rookies. And that the All-Star starters are going to be selected by a combination of fan votes, player votes, media voting. And it's going to take place March 7th at Scotiabank Arena in Toronto. And also coming up in the next week or two, we're kind of excited here at CBC because there's going to be some big announcements about, you know, the broadcast schedule. So we're hoping that we can have lots of games of the PWHL coming up certainly in the next few months, over the winter months. And it won't just be men's hockey on TV. It will be women's as well.
0: Awesome. Thanks for this, Brenda. Have a good weekend.
2: You too.
0: That was Brenda Irving from CBC Sports. Be sure to check out CBC Sports on TV, online, and streaming for the latest headlines and stories from the world of Canadian sport. Well, coming up after your regional news, AI is helping shape the words politicians use. We'll dig into the risks of relying on it and what it can mean for political debate. And it's Friday. What better way to end your week than by winning a fancy new CBC prize in our revamped weekly news quiz, Know You're Up North. There's some new prizes up for grabs, and I think you might like them. Get ready to call the studio in about 20 minutes' time. Write the number down. Don't call yet. The number to call is 705-688-5302. That's 705-688-5302. We'll be playing for some new swag at 10 to 5. 10 to 4 Central. 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
3: This is CBC News. Good afternoon, I'm Brendan Connor, and here is the news for Northern Ontario. Persistently low math scores by Ontario students have improved slightly since last year, according to the latest results from Standardized Testing. Education Quality and Accountability Office, EQAO, released some results today from the last school year. They indicate a small rise across all categories in English language schools. Test scores have hovered around 50% for years, meaning only about half the students are meeting the provincial standard. However, the latest scores do show a 1% improvement for grades 3, 6, and 9, and literacy scores for grade 10 students also improved by 1%. Ontario's Education Minister Paul Calandra says these results give valuable information about where progress is being made and where more attention is needed. Thunder Bay's Police Chief Darcy Fleury said today he would welcome an Indigenous-led search and rescue pilot program in the region. The concept is being supported by chiefs in the Anishinaabe Nation, and it comes after five people reported missing in Thunder Bay were found dead in the spring. Three were members of Nan communities. And Fleury says he spoke with Nan leaders this summer to discuss their concerns with the way the cases were handled. And the chief says it's important for police to work with community search groups.
4: That's great to have that as another resource. The Thunder Bay Police Service is responsible for search and rescue in the city. So we welcome that approach that they're taking to have trained volunteers to come in and give us a hand.
3: The pilot program, as envisioned, would provide, when NAN members are reported missing, search coordination, trained personnel and volunteers, as well as family support, crisis response and other assistance. A developer in Sault Ste. Marie says he's frustrated at the fact that he wasn't approved to operate a rooming house for post-secondary students. Nick Sepakower asked City Council this week for permission to convert a former group home in the Sault's East End into a rooming house, and the plan was to offer 18 bedrooms to postgraduate students. He said he would also live there himself, but neighbors voiced concerns and councillors voted unanimously against the idea.
5: Most of the comments are sort of, I would say, over-exaggerated, and there's a lot of fear. I don't honestly believe, 16 students will put the neighbors in any danger or, interfere with their way of life.
3: Sepakower says the city's decision undermines the need for student housing in Sault Ste. Marie, and he says he intends to appeal the city council decision to the Ontario Land Tribunal. A new report is out today on junior men's hockey in Ontario, and it contains 11 recommendations made by the author, former NHL player and executive Brendan Shanahan. His list of recommendations includes the creation of a dedicated oversight role by Hockey Canada for the various organizations in Ontario, including Northwest and Central Ontario, allowing incoming players aged 16 to 17 to register with teams in any league without geographic restrictions, developing a standardized billeting policy for men's players, and expanding annual mandatory off-ice education and training courses, and also creating a hotline through Hockey Canada to give players and families real-time support and guidance. Those are some of the 11 recommendations from the Shanahan report. Community members in Thunder Bay are being invited to join the 22nd annual Full Moon Memory Walk tomorrow. This event aims to honor missing and murdered Indigenous women, girls, men, boys, and Two-Spirit people. It was created in memory of the late Sandra K. Johnson, an 18-year-old shawl dancer from the San River First Nation. She was found dead in Thunder Bay back in 1992. Cindy Papompe is a family counselor and an anti-human trafficking worker with the local agency known as Beendigan.
6: I've been in this field for a very long time, and seeing the family of Sandra Johnson heal from these walks and reaching out for support, I've seen a lot of differences, like positive differences in their family.
3: The event tomorrow runs 10 a.m. to 1 p.m. and will end with a round dance and with a community feast. Another edition of Sudbury's International Film Festival, Cinefest, is wrapping up this weekend. Organizers say it's been a good success so far, and they say ticket sales have gone well. They've been quite a smorgasbord for film buffs. Executive Director Patrick O'Hearn says, as always, Cinefest has ensured that it screens several projects shot in Northern Ontario, and he says this year they have seen films coming in from all quadrants of the region.
1: This year, in terms of our regional programming, we've really touched on and reached out to all the quadrants of Northern Ontario. So we've had a great film from Thunder Bay yesterday in Ithaca. Everybody in Sudbury is really excited for Star Suckers, which screens on Foreign Tongue from Sault Ste. Marie. Our gala last night, Last Moon, shot in Powassan. It's just a great reflection of the work that's taking place across the region.
3: O'Hearn says Cinefest also continues to make plenty of space for Indigenous filmmakers and says several such films are included this year. He also mentions In the Heart of the South, which screens tomorrow, got a great reception at the Toronto International Film Festival, and stars the woman who is the lead actress in the CBC TV series North of North. Finally, today is Franco-Ontarian Day, a day celebrated annually on September 25th to recognize the history, culture, and contributions of Ontario's French-speaking community. In Sudbury, there were celebrations at local schools in the French system, and also one held at the University of Sudbury, where the green and white Franco flag was created and first raised in 1975. It's estimated there

0: about 650,000 francophones in Ontario. And that is the CBC News to this hour. I'm Brendan Connor. Thanks for listening. Stay tuned for more national and international news coming up at the top of the hour. Jonathan, back over to you.
1: Thank you, Brendan. Any weekend plans?
0: Going to Cinefest tomorrow.
1: Oh, there you go.
0: I'm going to see that Julianne Moore movie that's directed by Jesse Eisenberg. It's called The Debut. And one of the reasons I'm going is because Griffin Yeager on CBC, a movie reviewer, said no doubt that she's going to win the Oscar as best actress. So,
1: wow.
0: The Debut.
2: I mean, has she ever been bad in anything?
0: No. This is supposed to be pretty good. It's a woman who feels, you know, she's an unhappy marriage and doesn't feel heard or listened or seen, and she joins community theater and finds a whole new path with Paul Giamatti really helping her and, you know, browbeating her if the trailer is any indication. So I'll tell you about it on Monday after I've seen it Saturday. About you? Got any plans?
1: For me, nothing too much. Just a couple of appointments and just, you know, some fixing stuff around the house. I really wanted to be in the Sioux this weekend because it's, and I have, every year I have to miss it, but next year, hopefully it's doors open Sault Ste. Marie. It's Northern Ontario's only, doors open event where they also, you know, buildings that you don't get to go inside normally. You get to go inside. And so like one of them this weekend, it's tomorrow from 10 till 4, by the way, for people in the Sioux.
0: Only a guy with a degree in urban planning would find that.
1: Even before I had a degree in urban
2: over
1: planning,
2: open doors.
1: I would like go to doors open events in like Toronto and all over the place.
2: No, they're cool.
1: But the
2: yeah.
1: Ontario Forest Research Institute is one of the doors that's open. They get to go inside and see that place. So cool. Anyway, if people who are in the Sioux want to go to doors open, tell me all about it. You can find more information at doorsopenontario.on.ca. Next year. It's going to be on my list. I can't wait to go to Doors Open 1 year, but unfortunately not this weekend.
2: I actually have covered so many Doors Open events because I've lived in different places. Yeah. And I agree with you. They're awesome. You know, we're just giving you a hard time.
1: I know. Well, hey, you're allowed to give me a hard time. And I do get very excited about things that maybe other people aren't. But like, there's a lot of different sites. But especially the Forest Research Institute just sounds cool.
2: It's so cool to go somewhere where, you know, you don't usually get to go.
1: Yeah, the same Armory. That new Legion branch 25, which is also the apartment building. They're doing doors open. Memorial Tower. Anyways, lots of cool places in the Sioux. Oh, I wish I could go tomorrow, but I can't. But next year, what are you doing this weekend?
2: Well, I also can't go. I have organized a baby shower for one of my very best friends in the world. So I'm going to Ottawa. And I'm never in Ottawa. It's the first time I've been there probably since I've been a teenager, maybe.
1: Wow.
2: Yeah. So
1: really?
2: That'll be fun.
1: Wow.
2: I can't remember the last time I was in Ottawa. Yeah.
1: Well, there you go. Well, you'll be spending a lot of good time on Highway 17.
2: Oh, no. I was there last year or the year before, but I haven't spent any length
1: obviously
2: of time
1: a very memorable visit.
2: Want to hear about the weather?
1: Yes, please.
2: Okay. Here you go. Let's start in the northwest tonight. It'll be cloudy throughout the region. Cloudy everywhere, actually, tonight. Slight chance of showers near the Manitoba border, and we'll also see some fog developing. Lows in the northwest from 9 to 13 heading into Saturday. So tomorrow, rain in the furthest western reaches of the area. That will begin in the afternoon and will come with some gusting winds. Thunder Bay will see a mix of sun and cloud with highs from 17 to 21. In the northeast tonight, there's a chance of drizzle overnight on the James Bay coast, plus some fog developing for many communities. Risk of frost from Sudbury over to Mattawa and for Temagami and Temiskaming shores. Lows from 3 to 11 degrees, and tomorrow, Saturday in the northeast, pretty cloudy throughout the region. Likely some drizzle in the morning just for Attawapiskat. Highs from 19 to 22, so really going to warm up there. Right now in Sudbury, sitting at 17 degrees and partly cloudy. Wawa, 17 as well. And up in Attawapiskat, it's partly cloudy, 21 degrees. Let's go over to Thunder Bay, where it's sitting at 20, nice and calm, mostly cloudy there. In Kenora, some light drizzle, as was forecasted, 17 degrees. And in Pewaunik, mostly cloudy at this hour and 18 degrees, Jonathan.
1: Thank you, Bridget. It is 20 minutes to 4 Central.

0: So politicians have always had help writing speeches, but now some of that help comes from AI. Last year, roughly one in five words spoken by Canadian MPs was written with AI help. That's according to an analysis by The Economist, which looked at parliamentary speeches in several countries. For her perspective on this, we've reached Lydia Miljan, professor and department head in political science at the University of Windsor and a senior fellow with the Fraser Institute. Hi, Lydia.
1: Hi, Jonathan.
0: Good to have you back on Up North as always. So politicians using AI for their speeches, what did you think of this?
1: Well, it sort of made me think that either they're replacing their assistants or their assistants are becoming more AI savvy and using it to craft the speeches they were asked to do in the first place.
0: Is this a problem?
1: It can be a problem, but it's also a solution. I mean, the promise of AI is it's supposed to make us more productive. And I think some politicians have argued that that's the case, that if they're not, poring over a speech and, crafting every word, that they have more time to work on constituent needs. On the other hand, though, we need to know the extent to which they're using it. Is it just to polish the language or is it to actually generate the ideas? And I think that there's a big distinction between those two. And that's where we need a little bit more transparency and insight.
0: Yeah. So at what point do you think, AI stops being a tool and starts sort of changing what politicians say or even think?
1: Yeah, the extent to which they read and understand what they're they're saying is part of it. I mean, there was a case earlier this summer where a politician from New Brunswick was reading a speech and he inadvertently actually read the AI prompts from the speech themselves. So he wasn't even understanding what he was reading. And so that sort of makes me think that he's both a naive user, but also doesn't care what he's saying. It's just a performance. And I think that's where I think that's one of the problems with our democracy is that we have become too performance oriented, too much about the show and not as much about the content. And part of that is just sort of the whole party discipline, the allegiance to just the party leader as opposed to individual MPs or MLAs making a case for themselves, sort of speaking for themselves. And so AI is just another manifestation of that overall problem.
0: Yeah, I mean, party discipline in this country is quite strict compared to other sort of similar democracies. Why do you think that is in Canada?
1: Yeah, part of it is just the incentives that you have with being a loyal soldier. There's, just because we have such large cabinets and backbenchers always think that they're going to have a chance at having a cabinet position. And so that carrot is very effective in keeping most MPs in line. If you contrast it, say, to the British system, they have a much smaller cabinet, but also a lot more MPs. And so, if you're in the backwoods somewhere, you're never going to get into cabinet. And so it allows you to criticize the government a bit more and speak for yourself, where we don't have that same kind of incentive system in our Canadian parliamentary system.
0: So is the answer more politicians, more MPs, or smaller cabinets?
1: Both. For me, that's both. I think you need a smaller cabinet, and you've got to take a lot more power away from either the premiers or the prime ministers. The power concentration within those offices is so great right now that, you even had Carney earlier in the year saying, well, MPs are only good for one thing, and that's for the votes, which is like, ouch, there's nothing else that they do, they offer to us. Like, it's, so then the question is, what are they there for? If they're not crafting their own speeches and AI is doing that, why have politicians at all? Why don't we just be governed by AI and save us some money?
0: Oh, please. I hope nobody takes that. I hope AI is not listening and takes that seriously. So Lydia, I mean, do you think there should be some rules or how do you think, where should we go with this?
1: Well, I'm not completely anti-AI. I see it does have value and its uses, and I think a lot of people have recognized that. The issue is a society. We need to decide how we're going to use it and also what's going to be considered normal, appropriate behavior and what's not. And I think one way to do it is to put in the same kind of norms that we have for even plagiarism, right? If I'm going to cite a source, I've got to cite the source. I can't just say I thought of this great idea, or these are my words. I have to say whose words I'm using. And the same should be with AI. If I'm not generating those words, and AI generated that great quote, then I should say this is a great quote from AI or whatever the use might be. You know, if I'm using it to edit or if I'm using it to clean up my grammar, then I should say I'm using it for those purposes. If I'm using it to generate the actual policy, then I think that in terms of politicians, they need to be honest with the public and say this is an AI-generated policy and I agree with it or disagree with it, but at least tell us what is the use.
0: Do you think that'll happen, Lydia?
1: I think it's going to become, as it becomes normalized, I think people will start to do it more. I mean, it starts with the education system. I do this in my own classes. I have a policy where I fully expect students to be using AI, but then I also say that you need to be transparent about it. Because the worst thing you want to do is be accused of something you didn't do, but equally, people want a level playing field and they want to know who's using it, who isn't, so that you can be assessed that way. And it's quite interesting, you know, because I'll tell the students, like, oh, so you think it's okay to use AI for me to read, but what if I turn the tables on you and you ask for a letter of recommendation? Do you want me to generate that with AI? And usually they say, no, I want you to write the letter. It's like, okay, then fair enough. It's got to be a two-way street.
0: Oh, I like that. Lydia, thanks for joining us today. Always great having you on the program.
1: My pleasure, Jonathan. Nice talking to you.
0: Lydia Miljan is a professor and department head in political science at the University of Windsor, also a senior fellow with the Fraser Institute. We reached her down in Kingsville today. 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If you've been listening to the program carefully, you want to win some CBC swag, we have some new, pretty fancy stuff to give away this week. All you have to do is give us a call and answer some questions. 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Call now.

0: exciting. People want to see what these new prizes are. But on the line this afternoon is Yuli in Geraldton. Hey, Yuli.
1: Hi, how are you doing?
0: I'm doing well. Good to hear from you. It's been a little while.
1: Oh, yes.
0: But you heard about new prizes and you wanted to win some of them, right?
1: You're a good man.
0: Oh, any weekend plans, Yuli?
1: Oh, I sort of got to be sticking around.
0: Yeah.
1: Doing some yard work and stuff.
0: It just never ends, does it?
1: No. I know. I've been going through this for 80 years.
0: Fair. So you're telling me it just never stops. Okay, that's good to know. I mean, I kind of enjoy doing like the yard work and stuff like that, but it just, you know, it just never seems to end.
1: Oh, yes. But somebody's got to do it.
0: Exactly. You want to come down to Sudbury after you're done and help me with mine?
1: I'm originally from Noelville.
0: Oh, okay. So it's on your way. There you go. Anyways, yeah. It's okay. I got kids. They can help me. It's all good. All right, Yuli, let's win some new prizes. So we're shaking things up a little bit on Know You're Up North. I'm going to ask you the same three multiple choice questions as usual. But if you only get one answer right, you still get a great prize. But if you get two answers right, the prize we give you is even better. And if you get every single answer correctly, you can win a highly coveted, rare piece of CBC swag, not just a simple pin or pen here, okay?
1: Is that a car with the CBC logo on it?
0: Oh, I wish. It is not. I can tell you that. I wish it was a car, but no, we only have so many in our lot here, and I don't think my boss would like me giving away one of these cars. Plus, you know, they're kind of messy. There's like they're full of like coffee cups and like scripts and stuff of that. So I'm not sure you'd want one of our CBC cars.
1: Right.
0: Okay, so let's go. Ready to start?
1: Let's go for it.
0: Okay, Yuli. So yesterday we heard about two women in Sault Ste. Marie hoping to help neurodiverse people feel more included in the region's sports scene. So Jessica Mitchell and Katrina D'Addario recently co-founded a small business called Inclusive Play Company. 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
2: So the bags were kind of sparked by just being at game. I'm a season ticket holder, like Jess said. My daughter has level 3 autism, and we couldn't make it through the second period. Just too overwhelming, despite me having like headphones. So we thought, what can we create in case parents A, did forget it, or B, the child or the individual needing sensory help needed something different than that person had. So that's kind of where it came from.
0: So the packages include headphones, fidgets, calming tools for hockey fans of all ages who are on the spectrum. Now, Yuli, what's the name of the OHL team in Sault Ste. Marie whose games these kits are being handed out at? Is it the Sioux Steelers, the Sioux Greyhounds, the Sioux Border Cats, or the Sioux Bridge Trolls?
1: Would that be the Bridge Trolls?
0: You sure?
1: No. What were the other options?
0: So the Sioux Steelers, the Sioux Greyhounds, the Sioux Border Cats, or the Sioux Bridge Trolls?
1: How about Greyhounds?
0: You got it. Yes, it is the Sioux Greyhounds are Sault Ste. Marie's OHL team. Okay, you got it. So if you get no other question right today, Yuli, you're going to walk away with at least a CBC pin, which is a pretty good prize, but let's try to trade up that pin for something better, okay?
1: Let's go for it.
0: So on Wednesday, Yuli, the CBC's Sarah Law brought us a story about the hospital in Kenora. They announced that after being closed since May, surgical services, the surgical services unit at the Lake of Woods District Hospital is expected to reopen in December. So what caused the closure of the surgical unit at Kenora Hospital? Is it flooding from a burst pipe, a lack of funding, or a rodent infestation?
1: A burst pipe.
0: You got it. Yes, 30 minutes of flooding caused by a break in a 1-inch pipe at the hospital caused the closure of the surgical unit. All right, so you've traded in that nice CBC pin for an even better CBC tote bag, okay? But let's try to trade up that bag for something better. On Monday, Yuli, a major gift to an educational institute in our region was announced. Seven Generations Education Institute announced it was receiving $50 million, a lot of money, from a major foundation. Here's president of Seven Generations, Brent Tucany.
3: From my perspective as the CEO of Seven Generations Education Institute and the 10 First Nations that govern our organization, it really, I had a sense of pride, but also I was really humbled because of the belief that Jennifer and her team foundation has in not only me and Seven Generations, but also the communities and the leadership from the communities. And so, yeah, it was humbling, but I had a big smile on my face. Let's put it that way.
0: So Yuli, what foundation is behind this $50 million gift to Seven Generations? Is it the Visa Foundation, the MasterCard Foundation, or the Diners Club Foundation?
1: Master Club?
0: It is the MasterCard Foundation. That was a bit tricky because those are all credit cards. So yeah, you got it. So Yuli, you've traded in that CBC tote bag, which is pretty nice, for a brand new prize. We've never given it away on Know You're Up North. You've won a CBC candle handmade in small batches in Canada by a company called the Market Candle Company. So this candle features a CBC logo, a 40 to 50 hour burn time, and a scent, this is what they say, of smooth sandalwood with soft cashmere blend with vanilla and musk. That's how they describe the smell. It smells nice to me. I opened it up this morning. It's quite lovely. They actually call this scent, smells like my show's about to start. That's what they've called this scent. So Yuli, you are the first person on our program to win this candle. Thank you so much for playing. Stay on the line, and I hope you have a great weekend with your yard work.
1: Have a good day.
0: You too. Thanks for calling, Yuli. Stay on the line. That congratulations to Yuli in Geraldton, our winner on Know You're Up North. We'll have another edition coming your way next week.

That's Medicine Wheel by Logan Stats. By the way, he's going to be at the Algoma Fall Festival in Sault Ste. Marie on October 23rd. Coming up in the next hour of Up North, Canada wants to buy six surveillance planes from Swedish manufacturer Saab. We'll explore whether this move is more about supporting Canada's military or boosting our economy. We'll be back after the world this hour. Forget.

0: Coming up this hour, First Nations chiefs across the region are calling for an Indigenous-led search and rescue program for when community members go missing. We'll hear what a potential pilot could look like and what it would mean for police. And Canada wants to buy 6 surveillance planes from Swedish manufacturer Saab. We'll explore whether this move is more about supporting the military or boosting our economy. But first, Brennan Connor's back from the CBC Newsroom.
1: Good afternoon, Jonathan. In the news today, standardized testing scores from students in Ontario are up slightly from a year ago in math and in literacy. And it's something being celebrated today by the province's education minister, Paul Calandra. We'll have that.

0: Thank you, Brendan. Now here's Bridget with a look at your weather.
1: Thank you, Jonathan. Not a lot to report. Should be cloudy almost anywhere you are in Northern Ontario this afternoon and evening. Environment Canada is calling for some light rain or drizzle near the Manitoba border and up on the James Bay coast. And we might see a little bit of frost tonight in the northeast and the furthest south of the region. Right now, though, it looks like a few areas have actually warmed up a little bit over the last hour. So Sault Ste. Marie is at 23 degrees, partly cloudy. Timmins has also warmed up to 21, mainly sunny there. In North Bay, 17 degrees and mostly cloudy, 18 degrees here in Sudbury, cloudy as well. More clouds in Thunder Bay sitting at 20 degrees. And in Kenora, it's also mostly cloudy, 17 degrees. And I'll be back in about half an hour with more details, Jonathan.
0: 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So First Nation chiefs in our region have been calling for change and action after a series of missing person cases in Thunder Bay ended in tragedy this spring. Five people reported missing were found dead in the city in a matter of weeks. Of these, three were members of Anishinaabe-Aski Nation, or NAN, communities. NAN represents 49 communities within Northern Ontario, and chiefs are now calling for an Indigenous-led search and rescue pilot program to be formed for when NAN members go missing. The CBC's Sarah Law has been following the story over the past several months, and she joins us now from our Thunder Bay studio. Hi, Sarah.
2: Hello.
0: Okay, so remind us what was happening last spring in Thunder Bay.
2: Yes, so I'll focus on the cases that affected NAN communities. The first was the disappearance of 23-year-old Ashlyn Bottle and 25-year-old Noden Skunk. They were members of Mishkigogaming First Nation and were last seen together at the old Pool 8 grain elevator on the city's south side on April 26. On May 15th, the Thunder Bay Police Service confirmed they were no longer considered missing, and First Nation leaders say they were found inside the grain elevator by community searchers from Cat Lake First Nation. The other case was that of 36-year-old Kelsey Anderson. He grew up in Cassabonica Lake First Nation and was a member of Webequay First Nation. He also had ties to Nipanamic First Nation. Anderson was last seen in the Thunder Center shopping area on May 9th, and on May 25th, police said he was no longer considered missing. A 33-year-old man from Thunder Bay has since been charged with manslaughter in connection with Anderson's death. Now, during community members' search for Anderson, they actually found the remains of 42-year-old Thunder Bay man Richard Graham, who had been reported missing in the city in summer 2024. Now, there have been a lot of tensions around the way police handled these cases. First Nation leaders have shared concerns about lack of communication between police and community searchers, and Indigenous knowledge and search methods not being taken seriously. Matthias Anderson is chief of Cassabonica Lake First Nation, and here he is yesterday at NAN's annual Kiwewin conference.
3: There are so many players involved when it comes to finding a missing person, and that there is a lot of miscommunication going around.
2: Several other chiefs shared stories of missing people from their communities during yesterday's conference, and they also say their concerns weren't taken seriously by police.
0: So what are these leaders looking for?
2: So NAN Chiefs in Assembly held their annual Kiwewin conference this week, and there the chiefs voted in favor of NAN supporting a NAN search and rescue pilot program in the region. So this would provide search coordination, train search personnel and volunteers, family support, crisis response, and other assistance when NAN members are reported missing. Here's NAN Grand Chief Alvin Fiddler talking about it during the conference.
4: The system as it currently exists is not respectful to the family. It's not respectful to our communities. It is not respectful to the volunteers that come from our communities to assist in these search efforts.
2: Now, because NAN is a political territorial organization, Fiddler explains that it can't lead a search and rescue group itself. That falls outside of its mandate. However, it's committed to support this type of program being delivered by a designated operating organization. Now, chiefs just voted in favor of the concept of this program yesterday, so there's really no timeline for when something like this could

0: could be up and running or a confirmation of who might be leading it.
1: What is the Thunder Bay Police Service saying about this potential program?
0: So I met with the city's police chief, Darcy Fleury, this morning, and he says he welcomes the concept. He says he spoke with NAN leaders this summer to discuss their concerns of the way recent missing persons cases were handled. And Fleury says it's important for police to work with community groups and to be on the same page about expectations, roles, and responsibilities, and what kind of information can be shared publicly during active investigations.
2: That's great to have that as another resource for the community. And so where we are with this is that the Thunder Bay Police Service is responsible for search and rescue in the city. So we welcome that approach that they're taking to have trained volunteers to come in and give us a hand.
0: Again, Fleury says it's important to recognize that some information can't be shared right away when a person has been reported missing, as this could potentially put the investigation in jeopardy, especially if it is a criminal matter. He says there needs to be education about how police conduct searches and what procedures it must follow.
1: What did Chief Fleury have to say about the tensions between police and First Nation leaders amid all these missing person cases?
0: Well, he acknowledged there's been a history of fractures there. I mean, in 2018, the Broken Trust report released by Ontario's Office of the Independent Police Review Director found evidence of systemic racism within the force. So there is a lot of history there. Fleury says the service has been working on strengthening relationships with Indigenous leaders and groups to rebuild that trust. And this includes having Indigenous partners provide input on the service's missing persons strategy.
2: And our policy has been has been put out there to some of our organizations in the community, Indigenous organizations, to have a look at it, much along the lens of including, some of their thoughts to it. And also with the idea of not putting anything that's going to be sort of systemic or causing systemic racism or biases that people think we're not doing what we need to do for certain reasons.
0: Fleury says it's also important for the police's search teams to be versed in culturally appropriate practices and to respect the role of Indigenous knowledge in these cases.
1: So this idea of this program is still very early in the pilot development process. What's next?
0: For sure. As I said, the program is really in its infancy. However, while it's being developed, we are still waiting on the findings of Ontario's Inspector General of Policing's review of the Thunder Bay Police Service. So Ryan Teschner announced in October 2024 that he would be evaluating how the Thunder Bay Police Service conducts death and missing person investigations, as well as its compliance with the province's policing legislation. That review was spurred by several complaints about the force, and I've reached out to the Inspectorate of Policing for an update about the report, and I'm waiting to hear back. But in February, a spokesperson told me the findings report was being developed and expected to be released in the coming months. And once that's done, the report will be provided to the Inspector General, who will then determine if there has been any noncompliance with the Community Safety and Policing Act. If so, Teschner may then direct the Thunder Bay Police Service to take action if required.
1: Thanks for this, Sarah.
0: Thank you for having me.
1: That was CBC's Sarah Law talking about missing person cases in Thunder Bay and First Nations Chiefs' desires for an Indigenous-led search and rescue program to be set up in the region. It's 15 minutes past 5, past 4 Central. Well, in just a few weeks, Albertans will head to the polls to vote on a series of ballot questions, including whether to hold a referendum on separation. Two former political rivals are making the case for why Albertans should remain within a united Canada. Former Premiers Jason Kenney and Rachel Notley joined Ian Hannah-Mansing on Cross Country Checkup for an Ask Me Anything about Alberta separation. One of the callers on that show was Don Smith from Edmonton, Alberta. He says Canada should separate because he believes Quebec gets a disproportionate share of equalization payments. Here's his call and reaction from the two former Alberta premiers.
3: I've been screening a lot of people about separation, and I've only found one person that wants to stay in Confederation. The biggest complaint is Quebec. They won't let our oil through. They want our money. Just pick any topic that they've mismanaged, made a million promises. So I don't know if the separation vote will actually go through, but the thing is, the people that want to vote for separation, they're motivated. And they don't seem to care what the cost is, and I have to say that I'm on their side.
4: All right, Don, just pause there for a sec. I'm going to ask each of the former premiers to respond. Jason, let's start with you.
5: You see, Don raises a lot of legitimate grievances that Albertans have, including the unfair equalization formula. I don't think Albertans mind sharing some of our prosperity with other parts of the country, as long as other parts of the country don't turn around and block our resources that help pay the bills in the Federation. This is not just simply about sending a message to Ottawa that we'd like to see some policies changed. This is about leaving the country and creating a whole new, much bigger set of problems, starting with having to create, replicate all of the services provided by the government of Canada on our own, on a much smaller scale, including our own military. Doing this without the support or consent of all 46 First Nations in Alberta. Half the province of Alberta in these polls saying that they would leave if the province separates. We've seen this movie before in Quebec. And by the way, the reason they're an equalization recipient to such an extent is because their economy has been weakened by 50 years of an obsessive focus on separatism. That's not me. I'm quoting Premier Legault in that.
4: One minute, Rachel.
6: Well, this is, of course, where you understand why it is Jason and I are actually doing these things together, because, you know, I agree with pretty well. We could debate equalization for some time, but I will say that pretty much everything else he said, 100%. We have the capacity to add $15 billion, I believe is the right number, to Alberta's economy alone simply by removing the red tape that exists between provinces now. If we were to separate, not only would we lose the potential of that kind of bump to our economic activity, we would set up a whole bunch of other barriers. And we haven't even started the conversation, as Jason briefly referenced, with the massive obligations that we have in law to Indigenous peoples across this country. There is no way there will be a smooth departure. It will be caught up in disputes for decades and decades, and the people who will suffer the most will be everybody in Alberta who's looking to pay their mortgage and buy their groceries each week.
1: That was reaction from former Alberta Premiers Jason Kenney and Rachel Notley to a cross-country checkup caller from Edmonton during cross-country checkup's latest Ask Me Anything segment. The caller was speaking in favor of Alberta separation. You can download the checkup podcast. 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The first topic is the Canadian dream still within reach? 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Did it pay off? And the second topic on Cross Country Checkup is, how far can a boss go to monitor you at work? Where did you draw the line? Well, you can share your comments now at cbc.ca/aircheck. And Cross Country Checkup airs every Sunday starting at 4 p.m. Eastern right here on CBC Radio 1, streaming on CBC Listen. You can also watch it on CBC News Network. 19 minutes past 5, past 4 Central. Well, Irish Millie has been playing the fiddle since childhood. Her newest record is a coming-of-age album. Here, it's a song called Boy at My Funeral.

0: New music from Irish Millie. That was Boy at My Funeral. Her new album is called Can You See Me? 23 minutes, coming up to 23 minutes past 5, past 4 central. Well, as you may have heard in the national news, Canada has announced a preliminary agreement to buy 6 surveillance planes from Swedish manufacturer Saab. The planes will be built here in Canada in a partnership with Bombardier. But do these new aircraft meet our needs? And does this deal have any influence in the government's plans to purchase new fighter jets? Well, Kyle Duggan is a Canadian Press defense reporter, and he joins me now from Ottawa. Hey, Kyle.
1: Hey, thanks for having me on.
0: Good to have you. So tell me more about these planes.
1: Yeah, so these are radar aircraft. They're long-distance radar. It's kind of like having an eye in the sky, and it looks for threats at a long range. In the air, in the sea, and on land, and at the same time serves as a sort of command and control center. So we can communicate with other military platforms. Like if you've got stealth fighters, they're very useful to have communicating with the stealth fighters. It helps in a lot of different ways. It helps them coordinate what they're doing and kind of facilitates them. So Prime Minister Mark Carney had announced Saab would be the preferred supplier for this platform back in the spring. Canada wants to buy 6 of them, and it's, you know, built billions of dollars, so it's a pretty big purchase, pretty big deal. And he had taken the industry by surprise by how quickly he had announced this, and had passed over some alternatives by American companies that also wanted to bid on this contract. So it's kind of an interesting moment, interesting procurement that's happening. It's most certainly going to become a political one. And it's worth paying attention to as the government makes sort of changes in how it's buying defense equipment.
0: Yeah, I mean, the government wants to boost our industrial capacity for defense stuff, but we already make these planes. So, what is this really helpful?
1: Right. Sure. So, so we haven't technically signed the contract yet for them. So we're still, like, Canada's still in negotiations to potentially purchase these. Is the first thing. The second is, yes, they're Bombardier business jets. They're the Global 6500, and they make them in Toronto, and then they send them off to Sweden. And then that's where they get militarized. So they strip the plane down, they take the guts out, and then they put the radar equipment in, and then it becomes a military plane. And it looks different. It has like a like almost like a shark fin on top, or like it looks like a big laser pointer. And so they change the plane, and then they ship it off to a military for use. And so what would happen if Canada goes ahead with this deal is they would be looking to militarize the planes in Canada rather than in Sweden. So there's jobs connected to this. So that's part of the decision making here, is that it brings part of that process to Canada. And then it would also put Canada in the supply chain. And so that's kind of like one interesting facet of this whole thing. You know, Saab's selling quite a few of these, and it needs to increase its capacity, so it's looking for more places to make them.
0: And it was also chosen over an American alternative. So what does the trade war have to do with this, do you think?
1: Yeah, so that's a good question. So there's actually two American alternatives. There's the Boeing E-7 Wedgetail, and the L3Harris also makes one, which would also use the same Boeing platform. So that's kind of interesting. The L3Harris one is a bit newer, and the E7 at one point, there's some questions over what was happening with the program for it in the U.S. So that might have been a major factor. My sources have actually told me it was a major factor in some of the decision making behind why the government went with Saab. But it's hard to say how much of it is, you know, Carney's trying to move us away from the Americans. It certainly appears that way. But there's always multiple things that are under consideration when a government buys something, especially like a large platform like this. Like, this is at least $5 billion in the funding range.
0: Yeah, not a small purchase. Saab also makes that Gripen fighter jet, right? Which is one of the planes up for potentially getting instead of the F-35. Where do you think, is there a connection to that potential purchase?
1: So I think that these negotiations are happening on different tracks. And if we go ahead with the radar planes, which the government seems to be moving pretty quickly on with the negotiations, That would not necessarily indicate whether we go with the Gripen fighters, but it is the same kind of idea that Saab has a lot of orders for them, and they're looking for a place to set up another manufacturing hub. So that's part of what Saab is offering, part of what makes it so appealing. You know, you've got this fighter that's good for flying in the Arctic, and you could make it here, and you could send it to places like Ukraine. Ukraine really wants them. So there's that kind of component to it is similar, but they're two completely different platforms. They're different discussions, and one doesn't really lead to the other. But this one could become politicized in kind of the same way that the F-35 debate's been politicized for a very long time.
0: Now, speaking of the whole F-35 deal, the government said it was going to complete its review of the whole F-35 purchase by the end of the summer. It is now officially fall, Kyle. So what's going on here?
1: Yeah. It actually, last year, the government said they were going to have it done by the end of summer. So it's been a long time that they've been ragging the puck on the F-35 decision. We're buying some of those planes no matter what, but it's not really clear what the total amount is going to be, or if we're going to add more, like add another type of fighter into our mix, I guess, with potentially getting Gripen planes. So it's definitely like held up as the trade talks are grinding out. And right now, as we know, we're in a low point with the Americans where the trade war has escalated and talks have kind of broken down, and there's a threat of more tariffs come January. So it's kind of like I wouldn't expect anything imminent on it, but it's going to have to move in the next couple of months. Like there's a number of things are going to happen. So Canada is going to start using its first F-35s pretty soon in the next few months here. The midterms will come up for Trump. So that's, a potential pressure point for where Canada might try to apply some pressure in the trade war, but wants to see some movement. And then the other question is, Saab, it's not clear how long this offer will be on the table for Canada. So it may reach a point where it goes, Canada, also Portugal and three other countries want to make our airplanes. So thanks for talking, but we've got to get a decision. So there's no deadline on that, but the pressure will increase on the government to make a decision or to make some kind of move on it, because it's really not clear what exactly we're doing with that program. I know it's clear we're getting some F-35s, but it's not clear what our fleet's going to be, and that's going to affect all kinds of things.
0: Well, Kyle, we'll have to leave it there. Thanks for your expertise today.
1: All right, thanks so much.
0: Kyle Duggan is a Canadian Press defense reporter. We reached him today in Ottawa. 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We're at 89.5 FM in Sault Ste. 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
2: This is CBC News. Good afternoon, I'm Brendan Connor, and here is the news for Northern Ontario. Ontario student scores in standardized testing are up slightly from a year ago. Math scores on the EQAO tests show 52% of grade 6 students met the provincial standard for math, while it was up to 65% of grade 3 students and 59% of grade 9 students, all of those scores up one percentage point from the previous year. As for high schoolers, the literacy test, secondary school literacy test, typically written in grade 10, saw 86% of students meet the provincial standard. Again, that is one percentage point higher than a year ago. In other news, Thunder Bay's Police Chief Darcy Fleury says he would welcome an Indigenous-led search and rescue pilot program in the region. The concept is being supported by chiefs across the Anishinaabe Nation. This comes after 5 people reported missing in Thunder Bay were found dead this spring, and 3 of those were members of Nan communities. Fleury says he spoke with NAN leaders this summer to discuss their concerns with the way those cases were handled. He says it's important for police to work with community search and rescue groups.
3: That's great to have that as another resource. The Thunder Bay Police Service is responsible for search and rescue in the city. So we welcome that approach that they're taking to have trained volunteers to come in and give us a hand.
2: The pilot program, as envisioned, would provide when NAN members are reported missing, search coordination, trained personnel and volunteers, as well as family support, crisis response, and other assistance. A rooming house application to create accommodation for post-secondary students in Sault Ste. Marie was voted down this week by City Council. Nick Sepakor is the man who wants to convert a former group home in the city's East End into a rooming house. His plan was to create a place with 18 bedrooms, but neighbors voiced complaints and councillors turned it down. The SU's director of planning, Peter Tenazzo, says he recognizes there is a need for more student housing in the city, but he doesn't see council's decision as a step backwards on the issue.
4: I think there is more discussion to have about rooming houses and the role that they play, and I think I see it as an opportunity to continue that discussion. I don't know that I would say that there's an overwhelming or overriding objection to rooming houses. They serve a really important purpose in a tight housing market.
2: Tenazzo says from a planning standpoint, he thought the rooming house was an appropriate reuse of the building, but he says he respects city council's decision. Ottawa's investing $850,000 into the organization known as CION, or Cultural Industries Ontario North. A news release today from the government says the funding is to help grow Northern Ontario's music, film, and television industries. It says it expects the money will be used to help attract new music, film, and TV projects to the region, all while encouraging additional private sector investment as well. Speaking of film and television, another edition of Sudbury's International Film Festival, Cinefest, is wrapping up this weekend, and organizers say it's been a good one so far. They say ticket sales have done well, and there's been quite a smorgasbord for film buffs. The festival's executive director, Patrick O'Hearn, says many of the films on offer have already been well-received at the Toronto International Film Festival, and some even have Oscar buzz around them. And he says, as always, Cinefest has ensured that there is a space for films shot in Northern Ontario and also for films made by Indigenous creators.
5: I think it's also a reflection, though, of the industry's ensuring that we have, just great representation. And we've really seen that those investments have paid huge dividends in terms of, just sparking new voices and creating that wonderful platform and opportunity for the Indigenous community of Canada to really showcase their talent.
2: O'Hearn says he's looking forward to Cinefest's Saturday afternoon screening of the Indigenous film In the Heart of the South, which has an Inuk protagonist and a dash of the supernatural, and it stars Anna Lamb from the CBC's TV series North of North. He also mentions a film called The Debut, screening Saturday evening, Julianne Moore and Paul Giamatti, about a woman finding her identity and voice through community theater. Turning to sports news, the Blue Jays are wrapping up the 2026 season this weekend. Coming off a trip to the World Series last year, there were big expectations for the team, but as the CBC's Jamie Strachan reports, it's been a season of injuries and disappointments.
6: After coming within inches of winning the World Series, fans had high hopes for this Blue Jay team, but instead of preparing for the postseason, the Blue Jays are limping to the finish, guaranteed to lose more games than they will win.
7: It would have been absurd to consider that, right, after what happened last year.
6: Rob Longley covers the team for the Toronto Sun. He says a combination of things have doomed this team. Injuries to star players have taken a toll, and many key players have underperformed at the plate. The team is last in all of baseball in runs scored. The biggest disappointment, superstar first baseman Vladimir Guerrero Jr.
7: He just wasn't himself. Almost from day one, got more frustrated, and as the season went on, struggled.
6: Guerrero recently exacerbated the situation, telling a Dominican reporter the team doesn't pay him to hit 40 home runs every year. Things can only get better next year for Guerrero and the entire team. Jamie Strachan, CBC News, Toronto.

0: The Blue Jays entertaining the Cincinnati Redlegs, Cincinnati Reds, this weekend in their final series. That series starts tonight at Rogers Center. And that's the CBC News to this hour. I'm Brendan Connor. Thanks for listening. Stay tuned for more national and international news at the top of the hour. Jonathan, enjoy your weekend. You too, Brendan.
1: You too, Brendan. Have a great weekend. Bridget.
2: Yes.
1: Let's hear about the weather.
2: Sure thing. All right. So there are no alerts to tell you about, but let's start in the Northeast where there is a chance of drizzle on the James Bay coast tonight. Fog developing for many communities, so be careful out there if you're driving. Lows from 3 to 11, so there's a possibility of frost, but no alerts right now. In the Northeast tomorrow, Saturday, pretty cloudy throughout the region again and likely some drizzle in the morning up north in Attawapiskat. Highs from 19 up to 22 degrees. In the Northwest, this evening, it will be cloudy throughout the region. A slight chance of showers near the Manitoba border. We've been seeing some drizzle and some mist. We'll also see some fog develop overnight throughout the region. Lows from 9 to 13 degrees. And tomorrow, rain in the further western reaches of the area. That will begin in the afternoon and will come with gusting winds. Thunder Bay will see a mix of sun and cloud. And we'll see highs across the northwest from 17 to 21 degrees on Saturday. Right now, though, let's go over to Thunder Bay where it's mostly cloudy, 20 degrees. Marathon is our cool spot right now, 15 degrees and mostly cloudy. And Sioux Lookout is our warm spot, just 20 degrees, just a little more than 20 degrees, and mostly cloudy there. Oh, wow, but with a humidex of 24, that's the only humidex I see in Sioux Lookout today. Let's go to Sudbury, partly cloudy, 18 degrees. In Chapleau, sunny, 21. And in Fort Albany at this hour, mainly sunny, 21, and with a humidex of 24, Jonathan.
1: Thank you, Bridget. You have a good weekend.
2: You too.
1: Thank you. It's 5:38, 4:38 Central. Chris Edwards is here with the latest from the business world.
3: Good afternoon. Let's start with President Trump's threat to potentially ban diesel exports from the U.S. If that were to happen, diesel prices would shoot up here in Canada, especially Eastern Canada. Now, Canada exports more diesel than it uses, so there wouldn't be a shortage of it here. But our refineries are based mostly in Western Canada. The East relies a bit on U.S. imports. So there could be an imbalance there, though we could always ship it by rail. But on top of that, the price of diesel is set globally. An American ban would likely raise that price, even if it temporarily lowers it for Americans. Richard Matson is the former CEO of the Alberta Petroleum Marketing Commission. He explained what could happen around the world.
4: 1.7 million barrels a day go out of the U.S. Gulf Coast to Europe. And so if Europe, Britain, and places like that don't have access to that diesel, they're going to start calling on other places. So, for example, the Big Irving refinery in New Brunswick puts its refined products on ships. That's a perfect source of supply that could go over to Europe or to South America if the price is high enough.
3: Now, again, this is not a done deal, and yesterday an official from the White House denied a report the U.S. is actively preparing for a 90-day ban, but be ready for changes next week. Turning now to an update on the tragic Tumblr Ridge shooting, we've learned more about the involvement of AI chatbots. We now have the contents of a second ChatGPT account the shooter used to prepare for the shooting. This is reporting by American magazine Mother Jones. The shooter killed 8 people in February, including 6 children. And before they did so, they consulted ChatGPT for advice on how to do it. ChatGPT initially refused and banned the account, but the shooter simply made another one. And not only did they convince the new account to help them, the chatbot gave them advice on how to avoid its safeguards. Mark Fullman is the one who broke the story. He's the national affairs editor at Mother Jones. We spoke to him earlier today. Fullman highlighted how disturbing these chats were and how unpredictable these bots can be.
5: To have a chatbot engage in this way was, I think, quite astonishing when I discovered this part of the material, that essentially what the shooter did was, after the first account was shut down, went back on with a second account and started telling ChatGPT why the first account had gotten shut down. And then the response from the chatbot was to say, well, you know, you can essentially hide your discussion of violence and violent content by just saying that it's fiction or hypothetical.
3: The BC government is suing ChatGPT creator OpenAI for its alleged role in the shooting. It says OpenAI failed to notify law enforcement of the threats the shooter made on its platform before the shooting. It's also suing the company for what it says are its lack of safeguards. Now let's end off with a more positive tech story. MapQuest is doubling down on its support of Lake Ontario. MapQuest CEO

0: Oh, is putting his money where his mouth is. He's in Toronto this week and made a special trip to Lake Ontario because unlike other companies like Google and Apple, who for their US-based users have changed the name of Lake Ontario to Lake America as per President Trump's executive order, MapQuest is keeping the label Lake Ontario for everyone. Again, Canadians will also see Lake Ontario when they use Apple or Google Maps. But MapQuest is really making a point to the extent that they've posted an advertising campaign across the U.S. proclaiming Lake Ontario. The move has evidently paid off. The next day after MapQuest posted its support for Lake Ontario, it reached number one in navigation apps on the U.S. App Store, with downloads hitting 50 times their usual level. For CBC Radio, I'm Chris Edwards.
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1: Those were protesters outside Paramount Studios in Hollywood this week, opposing Paramount Skydance's $110 billion acquisition of Warner Brothers Discovery. They opposed the merger between the two historic movie studios and media conglomerates. But despite their protests, the deal appears to be going ahead. Paramount settled this week with 12 U.S. states that filed an antitrust suit to block the merger. The settlement is now awaiting approval from a federal judge. With more on this story and its ramifications, I reached our pop culture columnist, Rad Simonpalay.
4: Hey, Jonathan.
1: Okay, so what are the stakes when it comes to this merger?
4: Well, I mean, look, on the most level, you are talking about these two historic movie studios, right? Like the oldest surviving major studios becoming a whole. Paramount's the studio where Sunset Boulevard and The Godfather and Top Gun was made. Meanwhile, Warner Brothers, that's where they shot Casablanca and The Exorcist. But of course, like the bigger picture is these aren't just studios. They are media conglomerates that own the streaming services, Paramount Plus and HBO Max, not to mention all these cable TV networks. And then, of course, the news networks like CBS News and CNN. And it's those news networks more than anything that cause a lot of concern when it comes to this merger, because a lot of people have seen what's happened to CBS News and the way iconic shows like 60 Minutes have come undone after Skydance took over Paramount. And, you know, the leader of Skydance, David Ellison, and his father, the Oracle CEO, Larry Ellison, who's bankrolling this merger, like these are Trump-friendly guys. And that has appeared to have impacted the independence of CBS News and has caused a lot of chaos over the past year.
1: So this merger was being blocked by 12 U.S. states, led by California's attorney general. What happened?
4: Yeah, so California's attorney general, Rob Bonta, he's been leading the charge in blocking this merger on antitrust grounds, right? And his concerns being like the potential job loss when these two mega conglomerates are merged. And, you know, there's been, of course, that's been a major concern for a lot of the actors and the writers and the unions protesting this merger. And of course, Bonta also had that nagging concern around newsroom independence after seeing what Ellison had done to CBS. So Bonta was in staunch opposition to this merger. But in the last few weeks, like David Ellison threatened to pull Paramount out of California and move it to like Texas or Tennessee if this merger didn't go through. I don't know what role that played in the settlement, but you know, when Rob Bonta was announcing the settlement, he didn't sound very satisfied about the whole deal. Like, have a listen to his words.
5: This settlement is not a vote of support for this merger. It is not a blessing of the broader merger.
4: So that was Bonta, you know, characterizing the settlement almost as if he's conceding. And, you know, the terms he and the other states settled on include like an enforceable commitment from Paramount to produce 30 movies each year of the first 2 years and 32 movies in each of the following 3 years. And then it committed $1.5 billion more in spending on production in the U.S. Now, I wonder if that means Paramount spends less on the shows it makes here in Canada, like Star Trek and Canada Shore, to meet that spending commitment to productions in the U.S. And then another part of the settlement states that an oversight board be created to make sure that CBS News and CNN have editorial independence.
1: What do you think of this, an independent oversight board, and how effective it might be?
4: Well, look, like I'm listening to a lot of the experts that are saying that'll be completely ineffective, right? Because they're saying that an oversight board can't do much in terms of the day-to-day pressures that journalists will face with their jobs consistently under threat. And of course, like, how effective is an independent board when a guy like David Ellison can influence who's on that board? And, you know, like, David Ellison, he keeps saying that, yeah, he's going to make sure everyone has, a balance when it comes to journalism. But, like, you know, his idea of journalistic

0: balance has proven to be offsetting facts with the fictions that favor Trump, right? And we saw how that played out at 60 Minutes, where Ellison's appointed head of CBS News curtailed reporting to favor Trump, which led to the firing of veteran reporters like Scott Pelley and other reporters saying their reporting is being interfered with. And right now, you know, we're seeing the war that Trump is waging on CNN reporters. Like, he's calling them sleazebags and banning them from the White House. And so for those CNN reporters to now fall into the same umbrella company as CBS News, like, that's deeply concerning.
1: Now, what are your concerns as far as movies are concerned?
0: You know, like, I'm worried that we end up losing a lot of great culture, you know, because if you look at the great movies that came out of Warner Brothers last year, like Sinners and One Battle After Another, the two major contenders at the Oscars, like, those are movies that are very topical and political. One Battle After Another, the Best Picture winner, specifically being about revolutionaries who push back against Trump's America. Like, even movies like Superman or like the HBO show Lanterns, which is on air right now, like, those take place in the DC universe, but they deal with race and anti-immigrant sentiments. And if you look at next week, like, next week's Warner Brothers movie starring Tom Cruise, Digger, that's a political satire that has John Goodman appearing like this buffoonish Trump-coded president. So, like, you know, you compare that to what comes out of Paramount, the movies and TV shows that come out of the Paramount that have nothing, like, they do not have that kind of edge. And so for Paramount to swallow Warner Brothers, just as things were like getting really good at Warner Brothers, I mean, it is just so deflating.
1: Thanks for this, Rad.
0: Thanks for having me.
1: That was our pop culture columnist, Rad Simon-Pillay. So today is Franco-Ontarian Day, and what better way to celebrate than by highlighting a bilingual Timmins-born artist playing in their hometown this weekend. Sarah Rose Hebert was bit by the music bug early, but it wasn't until they moved across the country that they really came into their own as a singer-songwriter, finding a way to embrace their identity as a neurodivergent, gender-diverse person. Now they live in Victoria, and they're developing an inclusive teaching style to help others find their voice. Sarah Rose will be performing at the Tamarack Arts Festival in Timmins this weekend, and our producer Bridget Yard reached them to talk about the homecoming.
2: I like to call my genre love soul music, which is basically a combination of groovy guitar, intricate picking, some soulful vocals. I have kind of like pop R&B soul inspired vocal lines. I talk about nature and friendship and intergenerational trauma healing and the mountains and the trees and the ocean and spirituality and these kinds of really light topics.
3: So how'd you come to, let's call it, this genre?
2: Growing up, I listened to a whole bunch of music. Mainly, I grew up on country and then learned about folk music and then sort of expanded from there. And the nerdier I got with my vocal technique, the more I started to be really excited about sounds that I wouldn't hear otherwise in everyday sort of Canada culture. and so I sort of brought in meditation as a practice or concept because I have this brain that sort of stores all of this music and all of these lyrics and all of these sounds that I've heard, and they sort of funnel in to me, through me, into the songs that I write. And in a meditative state, I feel like I have kind of more access to all of the things I've ever heard.
3: Well, and it's an interesting concept. And so now you're returning to where you're from and where you first started performing. Tell me what you're going to be doing in Timmins.
2: I am looking forward to performing a concert with the artist in residence, who is Eileen Smedley, for the Tamarack Festival. So I'm really excited and I feel really honored to be a part of it and be doing like a homecoming kind of concert, because I don't get to play here very often. There aren't very many venues that will support my kind of music, or, you know, a solo touring artist from a few provinces away. So yes, I'm very excited.
3: And there's a workshop component too, right?
2: Yes. The workshop is on Sunday at 11 a.m. It's called Sing Your Heart Out, and it's for anyone who loves to sing, whether they only sing in the shower or they've been singing their entire lives. It is a group improv vocal workshop where we'll be kind of starting with some basic vocal technique, with trying to just provide the singers with different ways to to change the sound of their voice while we're singing, and then building into gradually a group song context where we're all kind of making independent choices and listening to each other intently while singing in a group.
3: Sarah Rose, what if you had had that opportunity to go to that workshop when you were, say, a teenager growing up? What would that be like?
2: Yeah, I think it would have changed my life in a lot of ways. I think probably my music would have taken a different path a lot sooner in my life. And I would have been really inspired, and I would have wanted to learn everything about what this person has done. And I think I did get lucky in that the high school I went to had some really great music programs. It was, you know, due to one of those programs that I started writing songs and I started playing music. I had a friend tell me, I had a friend who used to write songs, and I remember saying, I wish I could write songs and play guitar like you. And she said, have you tried? You don't have to show anybody. Just go home and try. And I went home and I tried, and I never stopped.
3: As you mentioned, you know, you went through some good programs, but still you would have benefited from working with someone like yourself. But you are like launching this business to help other people. Can you tell me a little bit about your work there?
2: Yeah. So part of the reason that I'm doing this workshop at Tamarack Fest is that I started a voice teaching business in the last year and a half. And I've been teaching for a while, but I always thought it was kind of a casual thing I wanted to do. And then the more I did it casually, the more I realized that it felt like such a wonderful gift to be able to support other people in learning how to do the thing easily that brings me the most joy. I decided to officially start a business called Lyrebird Creative, which is voice performance and songwriting coaching for gender diverse and neurodivergent folks. And as someone who is gender diverse and neurodivergent, I feel there's a strong need for instructors who can understand how to adapt to students' needs, who, you know, there's not a hyper focus on the gendered aspects of voice work, on being able to shift someone's sound if that's what they're looking for.
3: So we're going to play a song of yours. We always ask the artists on our show to recommend a song. Is there one that you think either sums up your experience or that you really want people to hear?
2: I'd say at the moment I'm resonating a lot with the song Keep Up With Your Heart, which is the title track of the album I released in 2018. And just kind of, when I was writing it, I remember feeling the need to stay connected to myself and stay connected to my heart's desire. And I think that coming back here to do this in an artsy kind of context is kind of aligned with that idea.
1: Sarah Rose Hebert is a singer-songwriter and music teacher from Timmins, currently living in BC. You can catch them performing and teaching throughout the weekend at Timmins' annual art celebration, the Tamarack Festival. And as you may guess from their name, Sarah Rose is Franco-Ontarian, and they're working on a French language album. Watch for that to come out in late 2027. In the meantime, here's the song they mentioned. This is Sarah Rose Hebert with Keep Up With Your Heart.

Sarah Rose Hebert with Keep Up With Your Heart. You can hear them in concert at 8 p.m. tomorrow night at the Timmins Public Library, and their singing workshop will be held Sunday at the Timmins Museum. Well, that's it for the Friday, September 25th edition of Up North. Time to thank the people who brought you the show to this week. Jessica Pope, Brendan Connor, Sarah Law, John Amino, Alex Flood, Mark Apollonio, Kate Rutherford, and Mark Doucette. Bridget Yard is the fearless producer of Up North. Kim Garrity is the executive producer of CBC Sudbury. And Andrew Parker is the executive producer of CBC Thunder Bay. I'm Jonathan Pinto. Thanks for joining us today and every day this week. Have a great weekend, and we'll be back on Monday.

0: This is CBC Radio 1, 1240 AM in Mattawa. Some Canadians who can afford to go out of the country or out of province to a private clinic for a joint replacement. Should they be at least partially reimbursed because wait times are too long?
1: And we pay taxes for health care. I felt it is our right to try and recoup.
0: Sending in receipts on White Coat Black Art with Dr. Brian Goldman. Tomorrow afternoon at 1:30, 2 in Newfoundland, 3:30 Pacific. And on demand on CBC Listen. Your World Tonight is coming up next. Then in half an hour, it's As It Happens.
2: Hi, I'm Chris Howden. A Haitian-Canadian author is no longer in the running for a prestigious prize after being accused of using generative AI. A Montreal writer calls the controversy a witch hunt and tells us AI is not a writer's enemy.
3: And then the response from the chatbot was to say, well, you know, you can essentially hide your discussion of violence and violent content by just saying that it's fiction or hypothetical.
4: A violent mass shooting that was anything but hypothetical following months of virtual conversations with a chatbot. New revelations allege ChatGPT advised the Tumblr Ridge shooter how to evade OpenAI's own security protocols and helped plan the attack that left 9 people dead. Even suggesting which weapon could do the most damage inside a school. This is Your World Tonight. I'm Tanya Fletcher, also on the program.
5: The Canadians, again, periodically they come and they want to have a deal. When they do, we talk. As we saw before, we gave them a deal. They left. They call us now and then, and we have good conversations about potential deals, but it's not, no urgency on our side, I would say.
4: Trade dispute? What trade dispute? The top U.S. negotiator says his country is comfortable with where things stand with Canada. But with the midterms on the horizon, is Washington bluffing? You can still be twisted, just be clever about it. That's one piece of advice that ChatGPT allegedly gave to the shooter in Tumblr Ridge.

0: Here's a look at the weather forecast from Environment Canada for the Northeast. Tonight, clear skies from Sault Ste. Marie and St. Joseph Island over to North Bay along the Highway 17 corridor and right up to the Quebec border. The rest of the region will be partly cloudy and a chance of drizzle overnight for the far north in Attawapiskat. Fog will also develop for many communities. The overnight lows will be between 3 and 11 degrees, and there will be a risk of frost from Sudbury through to North Bay, including Mattawa and Powassan, and also for Temagami and Temiskaming shores. For tomorrow, Saturday, sunny or a mix of sun and cloud from the Sioux over to North Bay, and for Temagami, Temiskaming shores, Moosonee, and Fort Albany. Superior East communities, including Wawa and Chapleau, will cloud over in the morning, and there could be some drizzle in the far north. Highs on Saturday between 19 and 22 degrees. And looking ahead to Sunday, there is a similar forecast. It'll be mostly sunny, with some communities seeing some cloud here and there on Sunday, and high temperatures expected around 20 degrees. You're with CBC Radio 1 in northeastern Ontario.
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5: Hello, I'm Helen Mann, sitting in for Neil Kuxel.
6: Good evening, I'm Chris Howden. This is As It Happens. Tonight,
5: a victory for the away team. Donald Trump and Xi Jinping wrap up their Washington summit without major policy developments. But former Canadian diplomat Michael Kovrig says that doesn't mean the Chinese leader didn't score a big win.
6: Fight, not flight. A former student at one of India's top women's colleges was among hundreds protesting after a young student was sexually assaulted. She says all they're demanding is for women to feel safe in public.
5: Digital literacy. A Quebec writer's work divides the literary community after it's alleged that he wrote his acclaimed novel with the help of AI. One writer tells us his peers are frustrated and grieving.
6: Pause for effect. Helen talks to the Canadian trainer of a dog named Uber, who has finally gotten his big break, starring alongside Brad Pitt in the new movie Heart of the Beast.
5: All over the world. Somewhere up there in space is the latest honor for Weird Al Yankovic, an asteroid or alsteroid named after him.
6: And no junk in the trunk. A new study finds elephants use plants for medicinal purposes. They don't just use them to treat themselves, but their offspring as well. As It Happens, the Friday edition, radio that applauds their problem-solving ability.

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0: 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In an hour, it's Ideas with Nala Ayed.
2: Imagine a space where we communicate through sound without the confines of cumbersome words. We'll hear from a PhD candidate who believes vocal improv can help heal the divides. Coming up on Ideas.
3: From CBC News, The World This Hour, I'm Mandy Sham. Police are investigating after several Muslim schools across Canada received anonymous death threats. Regional forces in Ottawa, London, Waterloo, Vancouver, and Montreal were contacted about the email which threatened to kill or deport Muslims. Jennifer Yoon reports.
4: The threat is explicit and disturbing. Leave Canada or be killed. Nine Muslim schools across Canada received the email sent from an anonymous account.
5: My reaction was just shock.
4: Mohamed Salim is the principal of Ottawa's Abroar Elementary, one of the schools that received the threat this week.
5: Especially targeting kids, I felt it crossed a line.
4: Islamic schools operated by the Muslim Association of Canada are run similarly to private Christian or Jewish schools. Association spokesperson Nabil Sultan says the scope of the threat is unprecedented.
6: It just shakes your confidence in your existence in this society.
7: We're worried and anxious.
4: Sarah Omar, bringing her five-year-old to Abroar Elementary, wants to see authorities take long-term action against Islamophobia.
7: You know, to ask the community, okay, what can we do to support you?
4: Several police forces, including in London and Peel region, say they're investigating. Jennifer Yoon, CBC News, Ottawa.
3: BC's Attorney General says she is shocked to learn ChatGPT allegedly advised the Tumblr Ridge shooter how to avoid the chatbot's own safeguards. An investigation by Mark Fulman with the American outlet Mother Jones says the AI chatbot not only fed the shooter's violent fantasies, it provided advice on how to not get flagged by OpenAI moderators. Nikki Sharma says it's worse than she imagined.
8: What Mother Jones reported when I reviewed it made me so angry. It should make everybody angry. The information and the assistance that was provided to the shooter to carry out a mass casualty. If this is not impetus for change, I don't know what is.
3: BC is suing the tech company over

0: In the days before GPS, there were three ways to handle a car trip into the unknown. One, just wing it, point the car in the direction of your destination and hope. Two, rely on a series of maps from the gas station, which, once unfolded, will never be properly refolded. Or three, go on the computer, print out page after page of step-by-step driving instructions and tape them to your dashboard. And don't open the windows. That last method is outdated now, but the company that championed those online directions is having a resurgence. When U.S. President Donald Trump insisted Lake Ontario would now be called Lake America, MapQuest held firm, sharing a social media post that stated, "We're not changing it." And the reaction was swift. Praise from Canadians and 3 million new downloads. American comedian Josh Johnson even did a stand-up routine about it.
1: Google, Apple, they did switch over those maps. Quickly.
2: Not Canada.
1: Quickly. You know what I mean? It feels so crazy. Apple, Google, and then out of nowhere, MapQuest. MapQuest was like, no! Someone has to bring sanity back to maps. Which I guess maps are a start.
0: Yesterday, MapQuest's general manager visited the lake at the heart of it all. But today we reached Doug Berger in Dallas, Texas.
3: Doug, you were in Toronto yesterday. Did Canadians welcome you as a hero?
4: Yeah, thank you for having me, Helen. They did. There was a very warm welcome from people. You know, people stopped us on the street with we had MapQuest shirts on and said thank you. So it was fun to see that.
3: Yeah. Now, I also understand you paid it to Lake Ontario. Was it some kind of pilgrimage or something?
4: Maybe something like that. I woke up in the morning and, you know, it was too early to go and really do anything. And so I just walked down to the lake. I think it was, I don't know, maybe 8 blocks or so from where I was staying. And yeah, had made a moment of it, got a selfie and had some fun with it.
3: Now, when President Donald Trump issued the executive order to change the name of Lake Ontario to Lake America, it was within minutes that MapQuest posted a map with the caption, "We're not changing it." Why did the company decide to take such a firm stance against Lake America?
4: Yeah, we had the same exact stance back with the Gulf of Mexico when the name was changed to Gulf of America in the U.S. And, you know, we were met with a lot of support when we made that decision. And so leading up to the executive order being signed for Lake Ontario, that made it a pretty obvious decision for us. We knew what the right stance would be. We knew how people would support us. And we also knew what our competitors would do.
3: You know, Google says it updated the map for American users to reflect what the official government documentation says. I gather, according to the U.S. Interior Secretary, Doug Burgum, he said that Donald Trump reached out directly to Apple to ask them to make the change. Again, you said you expected them to do it, but I'm wondering, do you think they were doing it under duress or is it just a business decision?
4: I honestly can't say. I don't know. I do find it humorous how similar the Interior Secretary's name is to mine. So I'll point that out. I can't really say. I assume it was a combination of things and, you know, they made the right decision for them.
3: Now, we've seen the administration use the courts to push back against those who don't follow the president's executive orders. Have you had any response from the White House?
4: We have not. The beauty of being an independent company that doesn't have a bunch of ties with the government is that we get to make decisions for ourselves. And, you know, you see that with Lake Ontario. You saw that with Gulf of Mexico. We have not felt any pressure, and yeah, we're happy that we get to create an experience and kind of uphold the familiarity of our maps for our users.
3: Since MapQuest refused to change the name of Lake Ontario, 3 million new users have downloaded your app. Did you get that big a response over the Gulf of Mexico thing?
4: No, this is about 10 times the response that we got with Gulf of Mexico, thanks in large part to our Canadian friends. And, you know, the timing of it, especially with kind of the political tensions that are happening between the U.S. and Canada over tariffs, like that timing kind of made it the perfect storm. And yeah, 3 million people have downloaded the MapQuest app since August 27th.
3: Now, MapQuest has also launched a line of merchandise. There are T-shirts, there are mugs. They say we're not changing it. I have to ask if this is a matter of principle for the company, or you're kind of just capitalizing on the controversy and that political tension.
4: Yeah, I'll tell you, we did not think of the idea to launch a merch store. It sounds very like capitalistic and self-serving, but it was actually by popular demand. You know, we're just having fun with it.
3: You've been with MapQuest for a few years now, before the current Trump presidency. And I'm just thinking, you know, we see companies sometimes reclaim names that they've, countries rather, reclaim names they've had in the past. You know, borders change, that sort of thing. But could you ever have imagined that you'd be cheered on like this for calling a lake by the same name it's had for many centuries?
4: Hey, it's our favorite lake now. Definitely no. We never could have imagined, you know, that this name change or an executive order would make people jump over to MapQuest, and the not just downloads, but the increase in usage on the app definitely, you know, has created momentum for the business. And yeah, and we're enjoying the ride.
3: Doug, I'm glad you had a good visit to Canada. Thanks for joining us.
4: Thank you for having me on.
3: Bye-bye.
0: Doug Berger is MapQuest's general manager. We reached him in Dallas, Texas.

0: Heart of the Beast is a new movie about a veteran with PTSD who survives a plane crash in the remote wilderness and finds his way back home. It stars Brad Pitt, but it's his co-star who's getting the most attention.
1: This is Odin. He's a highly trained combat canine.
0: A German shepherd with an artificial leg and a heart of gold, played brilliantly, according to all reports, by a dog named Uber, who was chosen and trained by a Canadian. Andrew Simpson is an animal trainer and owner of Instinct Animals for Film, based in Alberta.
2: Andrew, what was it about Uber that convinced you he was the right dog for this job?
3: Uber, yes. I mean, I looked at a lot of dogs in New Zealand when we were trying to find the dog to play the character of Odin. And I came across Uber, and he was an older dog. He was 6 years old. He was a German shepherd, so he had a good work ethic. But he also had a face that was kind of lived in. You know, it's like he was an old soul that he had a few past lives maybe. And he just had that charisma about him. But also, as you work with him and as you get to know more about him, you pull out more of that character elements.
2: He is the main star, but as with a lot of movies, there are other dogs that play that role as well. In this case, who were they?
3: In this case, we were very lucky when we found Uber. He was he had various things. He lived with a paramedic who did rescue helicopters. He had gone through the police training, but he failed that because he was, I think, just too nice. So he also had a bit of a background as a stud dog. He'd fathered many, many litters. And we were lucky enough to find three of his sons to also play in the movie with them. So genetically, they looked very, very similar. And by the time we put on the fake leg, the bandana, the military vest, it's very hard for people to tell them apart.
2: You say track them down or find them. How hard was that?
3: It was pretty hard. We went, I mean, New Zealand's way down near the bottom of the world. And I didn't know anyone there. And you're pretty much like an insurance salesman. You're just making cold calls, searching on the internet, sending emails. And, you know, I'm sure a lot of people think it's some sort of scam when you just call them and say, hey, you don't know me, but I'd like to come and look at your dog. And I searched from the top of the North Island, zigzagged all the way down to the bottom of the South Island, looked at a lot of dogs, and I was very lucky to find the ones I did.
2: This sounds like it's not really your typical animal role. You know, animals are often like minor characters, but this is basically co-starring in the film. How difficult is that from a training perspective?
3: You're right. For me, this was a once-in-a-lifetime, you know, opportunity. Movies like this don't come along a lot. We do a lot of big Hollywood projects and a lot of other projects around the world. But what makes this one different is, A, you've got Brad Pitt in it. I mean, he's a cinematic icon. So you're working with that caliber actor. So, you know, everything has to be spot on. But there's not a lot of dialogue in this movie, which people find, you know, really, there's not a lot of dialogue. But when you watch the movie, the thing that the director, David Ayer, did on this particular movie is he gave the dog the opportunity to be a character. And we do a lot of things with different animals, but obviously with dogs. And you know, they're attacking people or they're doing the typical Disney thing. And it's very cutesy. But in this movie, there doesn't have to be a lot of dialogue because the dog and Brad, they communicate. And it was very, very powerful the way the director shot this to allow that dog to become a character. Because I don't believe anyone's done that in recent years. I think maybe Cujo was the last movie I saw where the dog was really a character.
2: It sounds like you really appreciated working with Brad Pitt.
3: Yeah, I mean, he's, you know, there's a lot of bright lights and Hollywood tinsel, you know, that gets associated with him. But when you strip all that away, he's just a regular guy. He wants to do a good job. And he put the time and the effort in with these dogs to get to know them and to build that relationship. And what you see on screen, yes, there's trainers involved. There's myself involved. But what you see with him, the way he interacts with that dog, it is 100% genuine and 100% real.
2: Is he genuinely a dog person?
3: Yeah, he has three of them at home, and that helps us greatly because he can relate. You know, we work with a lot of actors and they don't have a dog, or they're a cat person and they don't know how to, you know, to interact and work with a dog. But because he has his own, and with him being so grounded as a human being, it made our job a lot easier.
2: You're at this kind of thing for months on any given film. What happens at the end of it? I mean, just say goodbye to the dog?
3: A lot of times there are animals, or a lot of times we adopt animals that we work with in various countries. But these dogs all had families, you know, to go back with. We plucked them out. And, you know, the owners of these dogs should get a nod, because there was Lorraine, there was Sharon, there was Nikki, and there was Moira. And these ladies didn't know me, and they gave me their prized possession, their dogs, to make this movie. And I couldn't tell them who was in the movie, what it was about, or what we're going to train their dogs to do. But they had faith and trust that, you know, we would look after their animals. So at the end of it, all the trainers that work with the dogs, yes, everybody tears up because you know, you're with these animals 24/7. But at the same time, they go back to a loving, warm home. And that's, you know, that's all it's about.
2: I really appreciate talking with you. Thanks so much.
3: No worries. It was a pleasure to talk to you. And just a word of warning, bring your tissue box with you because you're going to need it.
2: Uh-oh. Thanks so much.
0: Oh, I was right. Andrew Simpson trained the animal stars of the new movie Heart of the Beast. He's the owner of Instinct Animals for Film in Alberta.

0: The big AI chatbots all have guardrails, you would think and hope there would be no way around them. But according to new reporting, ChatGPT showed the Tumblr Ridge shooter how to circumvent its own guardrails and provided her with vivid written descriptions of school shooting scenarios. That's according to new reporting published by Mother Jones. The CBC has not independently verified that reporting. The role of the chatbot is the subject of a civil suit filed by families of victims and a lawsuit filed by British Columbia's Attorney General this week. Mark Fullman is an investigative reporter with Mother Jones. He spoke to the CBC News Network earlier today.
1: To have a chatbot engage in this way was, I think, quite astonishing when I discovered this part of the material, that essentially what the shooter did was, after the first account was shut down, went back on with a second account and started telling ChatGPT why the first account had gotten shut down. And then the response from the chatbot was to say, well, you know, you can essentially hide your discussion of violence and violent content by just saying that it's fiction or hypothetical, and doing it that way. And it's literally advising, giving it own tips on how to avoid the ostensible safeguards of the technology. So there's some big questions here about how that's working and why it's doing that. But in this context, it's very troubling, because this is a person who has been already talking for quite a while about some very dark and disturbing things. And as I also report in Mother Jones, you know, was uploading graphic violent images and images of self-harm, talking about firearms and explosives and so on. The question is, you know, why is the technology doing this? And I should note, I've been asking these questions of OpenAI for months in the course of investigating this story, and they have declined to answer my questions or just not responded.
2: I mean, why wasn't this second account then flagged too?
1: I think that's a key question in this case. You know, there's extensive violent ideation and fantasizing and planning going on in the second account. And that went on for months. And it happens, as I report in the story, through a period of time where OpenAI has said publicly in its own writings that it is working on improving safety with this problem. Yet months go by, and this particular person is continuing to use the technology in this way, to use ChatGPT this way. So again, I think I've heard a lot of deep alarm from experts in mental health and violence prevention about what they're seeing in cases like this. Some of the responses from the chatbot are really quite alarming to see and strange, the ways that it would engage. For example, the shooter in Tumblr Ridge was asking for long narrative fantasies about mass killings, with essentially identifying as the perpetrator. And ChatGPT would resist in some terms, initially say, I can't help with that. But then the shooter was able to overcome that just by modifying or repeating the prompt. And then ChatGPT would provide this long, you know, 2,000, 3,000 word narrative of a mass killing, very graphic, very vivid. So really fueling the fantasy of the shooter. I found that quite disturbing to read.
0: That was Mother Jones reporter Mark Fullman speaking to Arthi Pohl on the CBC News Network earlier today. OpenAI has not responded to that reporting. We requested an interview with federal AI Minister Evan Solomon, but he was not available today. His office provided us with a statement reading, in part, "What has been reported raises serious questions about how OpenAI identified and responded to warning signs." The minister said OpenAI had taken measures to strengthen safeguards, including coordinating with the RCMP, and that, quote, "those actions matter, but it would be premature to say they are sufficient," unquote.

0: This week, world leaders have been attending the United Nations General Assembly in New York City, and Carl Skou has been there with a message for them. Mr. Skou is the acting executive director of the UN World Food Program. He wants those leaders to understand that more than 260 million people around the world are at risk of acute food insecurity, and that the biggest driver of that is conflict. We reached Carl Skou in New York City.
1: Mr. Skou, you are in New York for the United Nations General Assembly. We know food insecurity is your top priority. How top of mind have you found it among these world leaders?
2: I think there is broad agreement, consensus, in this polarized world that children should not go to bed hungry. What we now need to do is to kind of translate, turn that consensus, that agreement into action. And I hope that I have been able to impress on leaders that we need the funding that it takes to reach these people, but we also need political support. Fundamentally, we need an end to all these conflicts that drive hunger. But in the meantime, also, we need to have the protection to be able to deliver safely and have the access to the most vulnerable.
1: Earlier this year, as it happens, spoke with the UN's Undersecretary General for Humanitarian Affairs and Emergency Relief Coordinator, Tom Fletcher. He told us about a push to raise some $23 billion in funding to meet the organization's needs. And he highlighted the billions being spent to fund the war in the Middle East, saying that money the UN needs is there, but it's a matter of priorities. You've alluded to this already. What have you been telling these leaders to convince them they need to open their wallets to fund hunger programs?
2: Well, I mean, I think our case is solidarity, humanitarian imperative. It's frankly unacceptable that children die of starvation, that children go to bed hungry in 2026. But this is also an issue of self-interest. I mean, hunger fuels instability. Hunger fuels conflict. It fuels terrorism and all kinds of negative coping mechanisms that people turn to when they don't have hope. We usually say a family who's facing hunger have three, choices. It's to stay and starve, it's to migrate, or it's to rebel. So, there is clearly a case here where food security is also national security. Now, I think that the world agrees that we need to tackle hunger. We need to achieve zero hunger. We just need to now turn that agreement into action. And we need the funding, like Tom has said. These are peanuts if you compare to the big scheme of things in terms of money invested in defense or, what's happening on the stock exchange here in New York. So, we just need a political will now to translate that consensus into action.
1: You've recently visited Sudan and Yemen. How has conflict in those areas affected lives?
2: Well, I think on Sudan, if I start there, it's important to say that the conflict still rages on. I was in El Obeid, this frontline city where the epicenter of the fighting happens. I saw hundreds of women arriving with their children from villages that had been destroyed just days before. So, while it's not top news in the West, this is a war that rages on and people are every day killed and displaced. Now, we are there. We are delivering on the front lines, whether in the Kordofans where the fighting is now or in Darfur where the fighting was last year. But the funding is not enough and we're now having to scale back. We used to reach 5 million people at the start of the year. We are now at around 3.5, and unless donors step up, we're going to have to cut even further.
1: Humanitarian agencies such as yours refer to a triple choke point. What do you mean by that, and how are the effects being felt?
2: But it's also now these new shocks, that the Strait of Hormuz, the Bab el-Mandab Strait outside Yemen, and the escalation in the Black Sea is pushing up fuel and food prices across the world. And in the poorest countries, where the poorest, the most vulnerable people already spend all their money on food, if food prices go up 30-40%, well, they eat 30-40% less. And so, that means that tens of millions of more people will be pushed into acute hunger by the end of this year, unless we can secure that maritime trade can continue and the prices come back down.
1: Last week, your organization named U.S. President Donald Trump's nominee, Luke Lindbergh, to be the new executive director. And this is the same president, as you know, who cut billions in global funding for programs that help people. How much of a factor was the president's opinion in appointing this person, Mr. Lindbergh, to the role?
2: I think that's a question for the UN Secretary General who appoints. I mean, we are excited for this new chapter. Luke is coming in with a lot of energy. He arrives at an organization with a great team who is ready to take on the fight of hunger. And, you know, you can count on WFP to continue to be that agency that is always on the front line, delivering to the people most affected and the most vulnerable.
1: Does it perhaps, though, give your organization more sway to have an American leading the charge?
2: I mean, one of the priorities is to mobilize more money, no doubt about that. As we spoke about, we have only reached about 50% of our appeal this year. And so one of the priorities for the leadership is to access more funds with the U.S., but also with other donors.
1: We see, you know, so many images, hear so many terrible stories about, as we have been discussing, the impact hunger has on people. You have also spoken of the positive impact when investment is made in people. Can you just maybe end by sharing a little of your thoughts on that?
2: I mean, I always see hope wherever I go. Even, you know, in Gaza and during my last visit, I was in these newly established temporary schools where I met young girls who were there given school meals from us and, you know, who spoke about their dreams and hopes for the future. So there is always elements of hope. I think for World Food Program, the fact that we are engaged in expanding school meals in crisis, but also across the world, we are seeing millions of children in Indonesia, India, Brazil, big countries now receiving school meals thanks to this coalition, this movement we have launched. And I think that's certainly something that bodes hope, because it's a concept that doesn't only bring nutritious food to children, it brings kids to school, it improves educational outcomes. And the concept that we promote is to buy locally, which also promotes local economies and more environmentally friendly agriculture. And so, you know, that is that's the positive news story of this week.
1: Mr. Scow, thank you for speaking with us.
2: Thank you.
0: Carl Scow is the acting executive director of the UN World Food Program. We reached him in New York City.

0: You're allowed to go out for an hour of exercise, and so you're using that to go around as Spider-Man. But do you do whatever a spider can, as the song goes? Do you do more than just run?
1: Yeah. Well, I try to do my best. I'm a competent gymnast and martial artist myself. I've done martial arts since I was 5 years of age, and I'm 34 now, and I set my martial arts school up when I was 17 years of age, so I can flip and do acrobatics and stuff like that. So when my legs aren't so tired, and I see a little spider girl or spider boy, I always try and make it as authentic as possible. So I can try and sound, I try my best American accent as well. But yeah, I do all the poses, the web slinging, every car that goes past, I make sure I'm shooting my webs at every car and lorry that goes past.
0: Okay, give us your American accent to Spider-Man.
1: I knew you was going to ask this. So what I normally say is, hey kids, how are you doing today? Are you being good? Are you listening to mom? Are you staying indoors? So I try my best. I'm not the best at accents, but I do try.
0: We have many American listeners, and I'm sure they're having a good laugh right now.
1: I know. They're probably going to start unfollowing me on Facebook now. But
0: So the kids love you. Tell us about some of the responses you've had.
1: Oh, it's absolutely fantastic. We've got the whole of our area now that are actually dressing up like Spider-Man and the Hulk and Iron Man. And I went for a jog the other day, and someone was playing the Spider-Man theme tune like throughout the whole house at full volume. The whole windows had all pictures of Spider-Man. They had all the toys Spider-Man in the window. To the point of like people are putting just signs everywhere. It's kind of coming like a local celebrity at the moment, but we've got so many more people now doing the same. They've got obviously going out, sticking to government guidelines, going out on their own to get their daily exercise. But we've got Woody and Buzz Lightyear, we've got Batman, Superman, Flash. Everyone's dressing up now, which is fantastic.
0: No, it's so, a lot of the kids are so down that they're all cooped up in the houses in the UK as they are here. And so it must be really something for them to see you come down the street. What do you think you're doing for the kids? What do you think? More than just a moment's entertainment, what do you think it means for them to see you?
1: I think more than anything, it's just trying to keep morale high. I've got two children myself. I've got a 7-month-old son and a 5-year-old daughter. And obviously, we're getting questions from our daughter now saying, why can't I see my friends? Why can't I go out and play? Why can't I go to my dance class? So it's trying to get a point across that obviously the government and everybody's trying to do, but in a more playful way from Spider-Man and the superhero. But it's just making them just feel happy and upbeat, because I know staying in the house for so long, one, the parents are going to get a little bit stressed out with trying to school the children at home, finding things for them to do. So I think it's just keeping spirits high, morale high, with something exciting.
0: And what does your 5-year-old think of her dad being Spider-Man?
1: She loves it. She was dressed up as Spider-Girl this morning.
0: Thank you, Spidey. Bye.
1: Bye-bye.
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0: David Bowie, of course, with Heroes, and that will take us out for As It Happens on this Friday, September 25th.
1: As It Happens was produced this week by Leslie Amundson, Nishat Chowdhury, Livia Dyring, Sheena Goodyear, Chris Harbord,
0: Laura Hindle, Emma Marshall, Sarah Melton, Antonia Reed, Kevin Robertson, and Chris Trowbridge.
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1: Two roads diverged in a wood, and I took the road less traveled.
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5: Imagine a space where we communicate through sound without the confines of cumbersome words. We'll hear from a PhD candidate who believes vocal improv can help heal the divides, coming up on Ideas.
6: From CBC News, The World This Hour, I'm Mandy Sham. A U.S. magazine is reporting disturbing new details about how AI allegedly contributed to the shooting in Tumbler Ridge, B.C. earlier this year. The report by Mother Jones says ChatGPT helped the Tumbler Ridge shooter plan the attack and circumvent the chatbot's own safety protocols. CBC has not independently verified the story, which was based on anonymous sources. Aaron Collins has the details.
7: Graphic violent images and images of self-harm.
8: The details in Mark Fulman's reporting are disturbing. The Mother Jones writer documenting interactions he says are between the Tumbler Ridge shooter and ChatGPT.
7: The shooter in Tumbler Ridge was asking for long narrative fantasies about mass killings.
8: Fulman says the chats took place up until the day Jesse Van Rootselaar killed eight people and injured dozens of others before taking her own life. The Mother Jones reporter says the 18-year-old used a second ChatGPT account created after the first one was suspended by the company. He says the AI helped the teenager navigate around its own security protocols to continue asking questions about mass shootings.
7: There's extensive violent ideation and fantasizing and planning going on in the second account, and that went on for months.
8: OpenAI did not respond to CBC's requests for comment today. Aaron Collins, CBC News, Calgary.
6: The U.S. Trade Representative Jamieson Greer says the Trump administration doesn't feel any urgency when it comes to resolving the trade war with Canada. Mark Carcassel has more from Washington.
9: The reality is President Trump is comfortable where we are on Canada. Our trade policy is a global policy.
10: Since trade talks collapsed about a month ago and tariffs, counter-tariffs, and counter-counter-tariffs were levied, there hasn't been much serious discussion. U.S. Trade Rep Jamieson Greer says as long as trade continues as is, Washington has no urgency to make a deal.
9: We're still getting what we need from them in terms of oil, gas, potash, all of these things. We're shipping ag back and forth across the border.
10: Canada's minister responsible for trade with the U.S., Dominic LeBlanc, says he's been in regular touch with his American counterpart, that Canada's not happy with the current plan and does feel urgency, but won't sign a deal that doesn't benefit Canada.
11: Every day that these tariffs are applied to sectors of our economy causes hardship.
10: LeBlanc says he and Greer will continue to speak to each other. Mark Carcassel, CBC News, Washington.
6: Iran is proposing a new deal to the U.S. to reopen the Strait of Hormuz within 7 days. In exchange, Tehran is calling for a formal pause on international sanctions and a return to nuclear negotiations. The offer comes days after U.S. President Donald Trump threatened to annihilate Iran in a speech to the U.N. General Assembly. A U.S. official today said positive discussions are happening through mediators, but didn't comment further. The Strait's prolonged closure has caused spikes in prices of oil